0: $1.7 billion in revenue last year, reporting a loss of around $4.9 billion. It generated a nearly $800 million profit the previous year in 2024.
1: Musk will serve as CEO and chairman of the board. The company wants to raise as much as $80 billion in funding towards a valuation of $2 trillion. That would be the largest stock market debut of all time for any company. 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
7: California Attorney General Rob Bont is calling for changes at immigration detention centers. His new report claims many people have trouble getting medical care, especially at the Adelanto Detention Center, where four people have died. L.A. City Councilwoman Monica Rodriguez is calling for an audit of the L.A. 28 Organizing Committee. She's also proposing a 10% tax on ticket sales beginning January 1st, 2027. And Disney's being hit with a class action lawsuit over facial recognition technology at its California theme parks. Monica Nelson reports.
8: Facial recognition was put in place at Disneyland and Disney California Adventure entrances in April. The lawsuit argues Disney does not adequately disclose the use of their biometric collection. It adds that a sign at select entrances with a slash through a silhouette isn't enough notice. The lawsuit's seeking at least $5 million.
7: Those are the headlines. I'm Sharon Reardon.
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13: Hey, it's Blazer. Memorial Day is this weekend, the real start to summer. It's happening whether waistband is ready or not. And look, I'm pro cookout. Burger, dog, cold drink, somebody burning chicken and calling it grilled. Fantastic. That's not the issue. The issue is starting another summer feeling like you're hiding in your own clothes. Been there, didn't love it. Awaken 180 changed that for me. I lost 40 pounds, and I didn't do it by becoming a monk or eating steamed punishment. punishment three times a day, and I definitely didn't do it by adding another medication. Awaken 180 gave me the full game plan, a coach to adjustments, and a way to lose weight while still living like a human being. So here's the blunt version. Summer's basically here. The pictures are coming. The cookouts are coming. You can either make the same promise to

0: Kelly Show. Chris Kroc filling in for Jesse Kelly. Well, Senator John Cornyn, who just got his butt handed to him yesterday by Donald J. Trump endorsing him. See what he had to say today.
1: We have a great candidate, I believe, in Texas. And I believe the Texas candidate, who's Ken Paxton, I think he'll win. I think probably he'll win very substantially. And I think he'll go on to defeat a very defective candidate, a candidate that believes in six genders. And he takes hits at Jesus Christ. And he's wearing a mask 6 months ago. Whereas a guy, anybody wearing a mask 6 months ago doesn't get it. And he's a vegan. He's a vegan in Texas. And you can't get elected as a vegan in Texas.
0: Remember the other day Trump called them vegans. Vegan. Somebody must have told him, dude, it's vegan. James Tallarico, who literally says that God supports abortion because of the Immaculate Conception. Forgot to mention that one for you yesterday. Yes, James Tallarico says that if you read the scripture, it tells you very clearly that Mary was given a choice by the angel. She did not have to have Jesus, meaning God supports abortion. This is the absolute brilliant logic of James Tallarico. But if you read the scripture, it's very, very simple. It clearly says you will be having a baby. You will call him Jesus. And she was not given a choice. But that's okay, because not only that, but James Tallarico says that God is non-binary. And there are six genders, etc., etc., etc. And what's remarkable is even some folks at CNN have figured this out.
2: This is the race they're going to run against him. It's going to be total culture war race. They're going to use that sort of blunt a lane he thinks he has carved out around his Christian faith and his interpretation of Christianity. I think it's going to be effective. I guess one of his statements was something like, it's not clear if Jesus or God was a man or a woman, or he contains both masculinity and femininity. That's going to be a problem in Texas, and it's going to be a problem for a lot of Christian voters, whether you're Latino, black, or white. They don't agree with that interpretation of the faith and of Christianity. And so I think, you know, he's a vulnerable candidate in Texas.
0: What did I tell you about yesterday? I told you that the Dallas Morning News report was saying that literally he has to have Hussein Obama numbers. He has to get blacks in at the polls and voting for him in Hussein Obama levels. I told you that James Tallarico is going to lose by more of a margin than Beto Hussein O'Rourke, the cultural appropriator, fake Mexican. Absolutely. This is going to be fun to watch. Get your popcorn. Going back to John Cornyn in just a second, but John Cornyn absolutely will win if he gets the nomination, which I hope he doesn't, but John Cornyn will win by a wider margin than Ken Paxton will, but Ken Paxton is the right person for the job. And I think Donald J. Trump didn't endorse him yesterday because He thinks his values are better. It's because he knows that Ken Paxton's going to win. John Cornyn had like a $80 million or up to $100 million compared to Ken Paxton, who had like $8 million at best. And Ken Paxton only lost by 1 point or 1.5 points to John Cornyn in Texas in the runoff. So it is a disgrace, it is a joke, and he's not going to win. We do not want John Cornyn. But today he comes out, and this is from Newsmax, Senator John Cornyn vows to fight after Trump backs Paxton. He is not giving up. He vows to fight. I have worked closely with President Trump. It is now time for Texas Republican voters to decide if they want a strong nominee or to help our GOP candidates down ballot and defeat Tallarico in November, or a weak nominee who will jeopardize everything we care about. We care about. Does he have a mouse in his pocket? We? He says, I trust the Republican voters of Texas. Well, you're done, dude. Trump was right when he said John Cornyn is a good man. I worked well with him, but he was not supportive of me when times were tough. You think? In 2020, John Cornyn told Trump he should step down, not run, that he cannot win. That's John Cornyn. And this one comes out today. This gem from, I think Sean Davis is from The Federalist. This gem comes from Sean Davis. John Cornyn deleted his tweet, but here's the tweet he was endorsing that called Trump the commander in chief. We're supposed to vote for this guy? The commander in chief. It says, accused of abusing his office by his own aides, impeached in the legislative house by his own party, indicted on felonies of his own hometown, divorced on grounds of adultery by his own wife, endorsed by our commander in chief. Welcome to the morality of today's Texas GOP, says one leftist account. And John Cornyn, I guess, retweeted or liked it or something of that nature. So we know how he feels. And he's attacking Ken Paxton. And I'll say it again. For those that say, and people are saying this across the country today, too, with this being a big one, they're saying that how could you vote for a guy? He's got issues supposedly with marital infidelity, supposedly some legal things. And it is astounding to listen to anybody that tells you that, who then says they have no problem voting for Donald J. Trump. The same type of things that you might not like about Trump are the same types of things that you might not like about Paxton. But the reason I vote for both of them is because their values, their boldness, and their unafraidness, if that's even a word, are exactly why I want them. I know what they're going to do for me when I put them in office. Meantime, you have David Marcus from Fox News today writing a column, MAGA voters trigger anti-incumbent earthquake, and it's a little wonder why. He thinks, this column is totally wrong, he thinks that the reason why Thomas Massey, who made a very anti-Semitic statement yesterday, Thomas Massey and this guy who I'll never stop having fun with, Bill Cassidy, Senator Bill Cassidy in Louisiana, who lost the other day, rightfully so, and really proved why he lost in his statement yesterday. But he's saying that this is because we're mad because nothing's getting done and the Republicans have the presidency, the Senate, and the House. No, of course that's not good. But no, I'm mad and I'm glad these things are happening because these people are turds. They do not vote the way I want them to vote. They're moderate to the extreme and they don't vote when it's time to stand up and grow a pair. That's why they're out. Or they're also bogged down in their immature nastiness with President Trump, like Bill Cassidy, who then was saying how awesome it was that he voted to convict Trump on the impeachment, but wouldn't say it 3 days earlier when he was on Fox News, asked repeatedly about it. Real hero, real unafraid guy there, coward changing his story after he loses the election. What a turncoat. What a coward, right? He doesn't say it when everything's on the line, but he says it after he loses. And that's also Thomas Massey, who blamed... I love this. It is the... where is this from? From Thomas Massey. This is so awesome. This is the Babylon Bee. Massey blames defeat on Jews of rural Kentucky. The Jews of rural Kentucky rose up against Thomas Massey. Former President Hussein Obama, his Jew-hating former pastor that supposedly led him to Christ, Reverend Jeremiah Wright? Nah, nah, nah! GD America! What did he say when he was asked in a parking lot several months later, what do you think about Obama? How's it going? Why haven't you been there? And what did he say? It was a black reporter that asked the fake Reverend Jeremiah Wright. They asked him that. Why haven't you been to the office? And since it was a black reporter, he figured he was on his side. And he said, them Jews won't let me in the White House. Them Jews. And Thomas Massey said the same thing when he got his butt handed to him, didn't he? He said the same thing. Where is he? Here he is.
3: Listen, I would have come out sooner, but I had to call my opponent and concede, and it took a while to find Ed Gowrine in Tel Aviv.
0: Yeah, nice anti-Semitic statement there. So that's why the Babylon Bee had it so right. Massey blames defeat on the Jews of rural Kentucky. They're everywhere. Rural Jewish farmers are all over the hills of Kentucky. They flushed them out. God bless the Jews of rural Kentucky, the massive amount of Jews in rural Kentucky. Coming up next, this is so much fun. Another Democrat who not only hates Jews and hates supporters of Israel, but also hates ICE. When they come together, it's a great marriage and a great soundbite to have fun with. We'll talk about that. You hear what she says. Oh, and so much more coming up next with South Carolina's redistricting effort. You're going to love what the results are as of this afternoon and what the NAACP is calling for with all the redistricting efforts when it's not the Democrats doing it and rigging it. That is coming up next. This is Chris Crockin for Jesse Kelly on The Jesse Kelly Show.
4: 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Jesse Kelly.
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0: Yammer. 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Chris Kroc filling in for Jesse Kelly. 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That's at Chris Kroc Show, C-H-R-I-S-K-R-O-K on X, Facebook, Instagram, podcast on Rumble and YouTube at Kroc Talk, K-R-O-K-T-A-L-K. Okay. This is one of my favorites today. In San Antonio, I got to tell you, I fill in San Antonio a lot. I'm in Dallas, and I fill in there, and I have for several years now. And it's surprisingly, I mean, it's more radical left there, truthfully, than the rot that I see versus Dallas, believe it or not. I mean, Dallas is bad, too, but, I mean, San Antonio's kind of next level, really. Remember the sheriff of Bexar County? It's not Bexar County. It's called Bexar County, which is the county in San Antonio. It has about 2 million people in it, roughly, somewhere around the 2.5 million people, maybe 3. And the sheriff, remember when Ron DeSantis had one of the greatest move with illegals that we have seen possibly ever and possibly will ever seen is Governor Greg Abbott from Texas busing the illegals away from here and putting them in the blue cities, dumping the illegals into the blue cities. In fact, I'm a Chicago guy, born and raised, and have a multi-generational Chicago police officer family. And for example, in the 16th District on Milwaukee Avenue in Chicago, on the north side, illegals were living inside on the floor, sleeping all day long. The extra illegals that couldn't fit inside were sleeping in tents outside and around the 16th District Police Station. This is so freaking vulgar. It's so offensive to me. And then when it was cold, the illegals, unlike you and me, the illegals wouldn't, we're Biden illegals. We're not going to sleep in a tent and it's cold out here. So then the CTA, Chicago Transit Authority, puts buses out and was running them day and night for illegals to sit in. Because that's what buses are for. And this is what police stations are for. And of course, another disgusting thing that they were doing in that police station. And by the way, I'm not exaggerating this. I showed pictures. I had people inside of the district that sent me stuff. They were stepping over milk crates, they had to stand on milk crates, the officers, to come into that district from the front. Or people like you and me, if we want to show up there to get help at the front, you know, talk to a sergeant or whatever, you know, the police officers at the front desk and whatever, or pay something or register something. You walk in there, you're walking on milk crates to walk over the illegals. I am not kidding you. Inside of the bathroom was the entire floor of the bathroom, and this is not an exaggeration, was covered with hair because the illegals were cutting their hair and leaving it on the floor in the bathroom. What does it tell a police officer on how you think about them when you treat them like that and you treat their offices like that? That is the priority of the city of Chicago. Similarly, the priority of Los Angeles, New York, D.C., you name it, we all know it, including San Antonio. It's crazy leftist. And going back to what I was saying about the sheriff, John Salazar, who's still the sheriff there. Remember when he said, I'm launching an investigation of Ron DeSantis. Why? I think Ron DeSantis committed a crime. Why? Well, because Ron DeSantis flew some illegals, some Biden illegals. He flew them to Martha's Vineyard. And wasn't that great when we saw that happen? Oh, the liberal... white ladies, wealthy liberal. Oh, hello! Are you here to mow my lawn? Oh, come back here. I'll let you in the garage. Do you need the tinkle? You can use my behind the garage. Do you want a glass of water? You can just drink out of the hose. We love you. Oh, hello, ma'am. Are you here to wash my dishes? Como se llama? Como se llama? Que hora es? ¿Cómo está usted, Paco? Do you remember Pee-wee's Big Adventure? And what's her name from Saturday Night Live back in the day? Giving Pee-wee the tour, and he's waiting to get in the basement to get his bike back. And she says, and she's giving the tour, she goes, "This is Paco. Paco is eating some corn." Anyway, going back, so DeSantis flew the illegals to Martha's Vineyard, and of course the liberal elitist said, "You're here to mow my lawn, you're here to do my dishes, you're here to clean my house." No? You're just here and you're illegal? Oh, we have to call the military on you. Yes. We need to have you taken away at gunpoint with M16s or M4s or whatever they're called now. And we need to load you up in a Humvee. And a douche and a quarter on the back, and you're gonna be your ass is gonna be hauled out of here. But we're gonna be clapping for you when you leave. Oh, we're so happy. We love you. Get the hell out of here if you're not gonna clean my house. So, anyways, that's how dirty leftist it is in Bexar County, where San Antonio is. And so that's where this candidate comes from for Congress. This Democrat candidate for Congress, Maureen Galindo. Maureen Galindo wants to take everybody out of the ICE prisons, the ICE jails, which is where they belong, and wants to put Zionist billionaires, Jewish and Jewish supporters, and Israeli supporters in jails. We'll hear, you'll hear that next. It's Chris. And for Jesse, the Jesse Kelly Show.
1: Good news. The greatest test of the American spirit is upon us now. 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Because throughout American history, high testosterone men thrive in times of chaos and uncertainty. Every red-blooded American man runs toward great trials and challenges. Communist big tech companies are trying to destroy American jobs. War in the Middle East is intensifying. Fertility rates are plummeting. And worst of all, there's a relentless 24/7 propaganda campaign aimed to demoralize us and break our will. 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With the constant bashing of masculinity, estrogens, and plastic, which is everywhere, and the junk in our food and water supply, it's no wonder the average testosterone levels are half of what they were 50 years ago. 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Thrive in the chaos with...
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4: Fox News, I'm Tom Graham. President Trump once again threatening Iran after giving its leaders another shot at negotiations. Fox's Aisha Hosni at the White House.
5: President Trump hopes Iran is close to accepting a nuclear deal with the U.S., but warns he is ready to ditch a six-week ceasefire and resume strikes if they don't.
4: Meantime, U.S. military says it boarded an Iranian-flagged oil tanker that was suspected of trying to violate the American blockade. Elon Musk's SpaceX heads to Wall Street. The company's shares will be listed on the NASDAQ.
6: Musk unveiling SpaceX's filing for its blockbuster initial public offering with the Securities and Exchange Commission. The IPO is expected to raise a record amount of money, valuing Elon Musk's company at up to $2 trillion.
4: Fox's Hillary Barsky stock sale could also make Musk the world's first trillionaire. 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

0: This is intentional gaslighting. This song is literally an intentional gaslight revenge from producer Chris, who is not at the helm, but can direct producer Corey, who is at the helm, to play music that is inciting. It cites me. The Low T Eagles songs. That was not happenstance. That was an attack. Just so you know, behind the scenes. Okay? But I can handle it, I think. Chris Crockett for Jesse Kelly, the Jesse Kelly Show. A new piece of audio from Grand Platner, and a second new thing from Grand Platner, the lunatic pro-Nazi guy with a... There's two new things that came out. Yesterday we told you about how he said that he can't help himself but to watch the Yankees, you know, rough up the suspect. I don't know any other way to say it without getting nasty. He likes to rough up the suspect every time he goes into a public, a porta potty. Whenever he goes into a porta potty, he roughs up his suspect, if you will. And he also described in great detail people's Johnsons, drawings of people's Johnsons on bathroom walls. But today there's, and the new one I was going to talk to you about today is a vile insult to a soldier who won a Purple Heart. But then a new one just came in about Grand Platner, and this has got video and audio, and it's absolutely enraging because I know the person. He's a hero. We all know who this guy is, who he says horrible things about. And I think mentioned to you yesterday how I'm good friends with one of his good friends, etc., and had him on my show a lot before he was killed. I'll get into that in a moment. But I want to just do this first. The hint is he attacks and says bad things about Chris Kyle, the sniper. Somebody who was on my show regularly before he was killed, and when he was killed, his one of his top best friends, who I was very close with, was supposed to be there and was weeping on the phone after it happened with me. And this SOB, this guy is done. He is done. I mean, he is literally, I don't care how much he served or what he did, this guy is defecating on the grave and of Chris Kyle. He's defecating on the experience of another soldier who won a Purple Heart and risked his life. Talking about pleasuring himself in porta potties. And it's all, hey, and of course he had the Nazi Totenkopf tattoo. I will say this. This is a great little tweet that came out today. Quote, so apparently the San Diego mosque shooters had Nazi SS markings on some of their stuff, which is true. And somebody asked me today, one of my regular folks that follows me on Facebook or Twitter, said to me, or X said to me, you know, what is your thoughts? Just wanted to ask you your thoughts on the mosque thing. I said, it's an act of terrorism. It's terror. That's horrible. But this tweet was very interesting. It says, so apparently the San Diego mosque shooters had Nazi SS markings on some of their stuff. It's a shame they chose this path of violence, as they could have instead been Democrat senatorial candidates in Maine. I mean, dude, this guy could have grown up and been endorsed by Bernie and Pocahontas. You want to have a beer? Let's have a beer. Yeah. Yeah.
1: Chris, healthcare. Healthcare. I endorse the Nazi.
0: Excuse me, I have to catch my breath on that one. Getting back to the House Democrat leaders condemning Texas candidate for anti-Semitic comments. This is NBC News covering. Here's their lead. This is the woman I was describing in Bexar County in San Antonio who's running for Congress, who says that she wants to empty ICE and let the illegals go free and put in Zionists, people like me. I'm a Christian, but I'm a Zionist. I believe the state of Israel. I support the state of Israel. I'm a Zionist. So she wants to lock up people like me, obviously Jews, and even billionaires, is what this person says.
2: When I say that I want billionaire Zionists in prison, that...
3: When I say I'm a Zionist billionaire in prison, are you familiar with UpTalk? When you talk and it's like you're asking a question, but you're not? And she's wearing these pink glasses.
2: Does...
0: Let's go back to the beginning.
2: When I say that I want billionaire Zionists in prison, that does not mean I want Jews in internment camp.
3: Oh, okay. I'm so sorry. Oh, you okay. Saying you want Zionists, billionaires in prison doesn't mean you want the Jews in internment camp. You just want the Jews in prison. Oh, okay. You and the other guy running with the Nazi tattoo on his chest. You guys, okay. I got you. I got you.
2: Camps. So why am I getting a whole bunch of death threats and MAGA insults? Which actually makes sense, I realize. Like, MAGA and Jewish Zionist apparently are the exact same people.
0: Oh, there we go. Yes. Yeah, so you actually do want the Jews in internment camps and the Trump supporters, and you want the illegals out. So you want the illegals free, and you want us in prison with the Jews.
2: They talk the exact same way, and that's because MAGA is the developing Christian Zionism. That's how they want to create a religion state in the United States of America, is through MAGA.
0: You know, I was telling you yesterday that Islamists were allowed to bring professional Islamic proselytizers were allowed in the school district in Dallas-Fort Worth in the suburbs, and that we were countering that by lawfully outside of the school passing out Bibles to the students. It was a huge hit yesterday morning. And this lady, of course, is on the side of people that would call out people like me as a Zionist, as a Christian nationalist, would be upset that I'm passing out Bibles outside to students that are bringing them in, spreading them way more than the Qurans were spreading that same school, that same high school. But she would not say a thing about the Muslims going in there. No, no, no, no, no. It's the Christians and the Jews and the MAGA people. Put them in prison.
2: Which, that's the goal of Zionism, is to create these white supremacist religion states. So, like, I don't care what religion you are. If you are a Zionist, meaning that you believe that you are just entitled to land, or someone's just entitled to land based off of religious beliefs, and that you'll kill all of the Semites for it, then yeah, I think that you're a danger to humanity and belong.
0: Do you like how she's still talking like this? Up talk and talking in questions? She's a perfect Democrat candidate.
2: I'm in prison.
0: She said the quiet part out loud is what she did. You know? Let's go back a second.
2: You believe that you are just entitled to land, or someone's just entitled to land based off of religious beliefs, and that you'll kill all of the Semites for it, then...
0: Okay, now, this is what I'm going to say. If you ask this idiot, hey, do you like the UN? Do you support the United Nations? Yes, I support the United Nations. They also have UNRWA, and they hate Jews, and they support Hamas. I love them. Okay, so you like the United Nations? Yes. Okay, well, they were the ones who carved up and gave Israel the state that they are today. They said, here's your country, Israel, right here, in 1948. So, of course, you love them. So you should obey them. No, no, no, though. They're Jews. The Jews can't have their own state. Oh, okay. So they can't go anywhere. They can't go anywhere. They can't exist.
2: Then, yeah, I think that you're a danger to humanity and belong in prison. Especially...
0: if you support Israel, you're a danger to humanity. You belong in prison. Our illegals who are locked up. You know the shooting that happened all over Austin? It was like 10 different shooting incidents, or 12, and like 4 or 5 people were injured. Thankfully, nobody was killed. The lead guy in that, who's 17, is an illegal. She wants people like him free, and she wants people like me and perhaps you in jail.
2: If you have the political and economic resources to make that happen. And that's how we will get all of the billionaire Zionists in prison, is through all of the business.
3: Oh my gosh, I just love how you're always talking in question, and you talk to your nose, and you're wearing these pink horn-rimmed glasses. You are so perfect. I hope you win the nomination on May 26th. If I was in Bexar County, I would cross over and vote for you, because you're a perfect candidate. I can't even impersonate her without laughing!
0: Alright. Oh, by the way, she's a therapist! She's a therapist! Could you imagine going in for her?
3: Chris, I think you're very, important to me. And I think you're gonna be, I wanna help you get better. Now, you're not a Zionist, are you?
0: here's somebody who's even more just so just, oh, this lunatic, all these lunatic leftists let their kids watch this crazy woman who hates Jews and hates conservatives and wants you to wear a mask and get a vaccine. This Miss Rachel, I never heard about her until she was humping Zoran Mondani's leg when he was running.
4: Friends, I have a cold today, but I needed to come on here and show you that.
3: Friends! I needed to come on here and tell you that you illegals are great! And we're going to make up little cards for them and send them and drawings for the illegals to try to get them out of prison and free them so we can put Zionists in the prison.
4: My little boy made this. I'm his mom. The paper dolls are to show our hopes for the...
0: Think of the poor kids watching this woman. And this is supposed to be serious. They're watching this crap. Parents are... Come here, son, you two-year-old. Brainwash. Let me brainwash you. Here's Miss Rachel. She hates Jews and conservatives and MAGA, but she loves illegals. Watch Miss Rachel.
4: The children and families who are detained at Dilley Immigration Detention Center. I was talking to my son about how the kids feel, and one child, Guri, said he feels like a bird in a cage.
0: If you can't win if you come up and the illegal like in Minnesota doesn't want his kid with him, then you're bad because you're splitting up families. If you keep the families together, you're bad. You just can't do anything. You have to leave the illegals alone. I think we should send them cards, not to the kids, but to the parents. Get the hell out of here. Get out of here. No, Joe Biden. No. Afuera. Afuera. Muévete. Okay. Up next, Graham Platner. You're going to hear what he said today about Chris Kyle. At least it came out recently. It came out today, what he said about Chris Kyle. And also, in addition to roughing up his suspect in porta-potties and drawing veiny you-know-whats of men, in liking talking about them, also now he says a vile thing about a hero who risked his life in theater, and a vile thing about Chris Kyle, our hero. All that next. Chris Kroc in for Jesse Kelly, the Jesse Kelly Show.
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1: 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Graham Plattner mocked a U.S. soldier who nearly died protecting his squad in Afghanistan. They were taking fire from the Taliban. The viral helmet footage showed PFC Ted Daniels, private first class, the lowest rank of them all. I remember when my brother was a PFC, actually both of them. Ted Daniels moved, and actually my younger one, I think, started as an officer. PFC Ted Daniels moved in the open as a diversion tactic to help his squad mates get to safety. He had the balls to run out in front of fire. Plattner saw him as a, quote, dumb MF-er, full word, who didn't deserve to live. This video never gets old, he wrote. Dumb MF-er didn't deserve to live. At least his stupidity and fat-ass wheezing are available for all future infantrymen to witness and hold in contempt. Poor marksmanship on the Taliban's part. Isn't that sick? Poor marksmanship on the Taliban's part is the only reason this mouth breather made it home. He managed to make every possible S-word decision possible when it comes to small unit combat. This is the same account he said on Reddit, P-Hustler, where he said that he, you know, pleasures himself in anytime he's in a porta-potty and he remarks about the glorious members that are drawn on graffiti in bathrooms and all sorts of intimate descriptions of them. So I wanted to see a picture of that soldier. And one of the stories did show a picture of him, and I think he matters. He won a Purple Heart for what he did. This is what Fox News says. The Post made fun of Purple Heart recipient PFC Ted Daniels after he took incoming fire in a 2012 clash with the Taliban. Plattner's now deleted comments. He deleted, and it doesn't happen, especially for a Democrat. His deleted comment said, quote, at least his stupidity, fat-ass wheezing are available for all future infantrymen to witness and hold in contempt. Poor marksmanship on the Taliban's part is the only reason, da-da-da-da-da-da. So, I mean, it's just, it's sick because I don't care if the guy was stupid. I don't care if he was overweight. He did something. And he ran out in front of combat and he took fire. And you know what? Maybe it's stupid, but people do different things when they're in combat. At least he had the balls to go out there and look, take shots at him. Let them take shots at him. But even more disgusting is what Graham Plattner said about Chris Kyle. And you don't have to worship somebody because people like me think that Chris Kyle's a hero. You don't have to worship them. You can say, I'm glad he did what he did. I appreciate him. But you don't have to, you know, worship the guy. Nobody is a holy grail that can't be touched. But the story of Chris Kyle and Clint Eastwood's portrayal of him and his life and what happened in combat in 2014 is incredible. The book, the movie. But I had the privilege of befriending Chris Kyle. And in the last several months of his life, before he was killed, I was having him on regularly on my show, fairly regularly on my show, and talking to him for extended times because I'm in Dallas-Fort Worth, and that's where Chris was. His brother Jeff lives just south of the Metroplex. I've had him on. But his brother Jeff served in a different Marine recon sniper unit, or infantry unit, whatever it's called. Yeah, they were snipers. And he served with another guy. And Jeff's friend became the head of Chris Kyle's charitable organization here in Dallas-Fort Worth, and I befriended him very closely. And so I'll give you a little more detail on this before I play what Graham Plattner said about Chris Kyle. It's absolutely horrible. All that's coming up next. It's Chris Rock in for Jesse Kelly, the Jesse Kelly Show.

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6: California residents are calling for an end to Islamophobia after three people were killed at a San Diego mosque. The three adults were killed Monday when they kept two armed attackers from entering the Islamic Center of San Diego, which was full of children at the time. Tuesday night, an interfaith vigil was held outside the mosque where the three victims were hailed as heroes for giving their lives to protect the children. A smoke advisory remains in place for Southern California due to four major wildfires. The largest is the Santa Rosa Island Fire in Santa Barbara County, followed by the Sandy Fire in Simi Valley. And a 25-year-old man has pleaded guilty to making bomb threats against the Walt Disney Company and harassing and stalking a Disney attorney. The case stemmed from the man's failed attempt to acquire the rights to the popular comedy action series Buffy the Vampire Slayer. Those are the headlines. I'm Matt Pacini.
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So, Chris Kyle, the story came out. Everybody was, you know, just loving the guy and just in awe of all the stuff. And I got to know him because I had him on my radio show fairly regularly the last several months before he was killed. And

0: I was just in awe. What I love about his story, it's very much a just a typical, really cool American story where you don't plan on anything that happens, you just fall into it. And that was the story of Chris Kyle. He just fell into it. He didn't know he was some incredible sniper. He didn't know he would try. He didn't enter the military. And there's people that enter the military to do exactly one thing, and they're the best there ever was, and you're like, oh my gosh, they're incredible, and there's nothing wrong with that. I'm just saying that Chris did not know he was going to be this awesome sniper and did not plan on it. He just was going in there, and he was shooting, and when they saw him shoot, they're like, oh my gosh, this guy's got something. And then when they checked him out a little bit more, like, this guy has something, and they're like, oh my gosh, and they could, so then they start pulling into him more. And this is just my memory from him telling me how it went and stuff. And then they're like, this guy's incredible. You know, at some point you're like, this guy has the natural gift, he's incredible, but also you gotta train him even more, and then after that he's like, oh, this is it. So this guy, and the way he describes it, and the way we talked about it, and the way it kind of, it's portrayed, or you see it, is like thumping a freaking melon from over a mile away. Just like freaking thumping a melon way the hell out there. Boom! You know, zoom, pop! And that's what he did. And so his story is amazing and is awesome. And he garnered tremendous attention, praise, fame, and such. And so I mentioned in the last segment to you that I became very close with the head of his charity here in Dallas-Fort Worth at the time. And he would be on my show. Chris would be on regularly, but also his top guy that was, he's a Marine recon sniper with Chris's brother Jeff, who's kind of in between Waco and here in Dallas-Fort Worth where I'm at. And I've had Jeff on the show too. And so Jeff's really close friend was this guy that I'm good friends with, and he was a recon sniper. So he was the head of Chris's charity. And Chris was coming on, you know, fairly regularly from time to time with me, and we would just talk about all sorts of stuff that's very important, hear his story and learn more about him and learn more about his thoughts on things. And then suddenly it happened. You know, he was killed. He was murdered. And my friend that was his head of the charity that served with Jeff Kyle was on the phone with me that night when it was dark and we were talking. He was just bawling. He was supposed to be there with him. He said, I would have normally been there with him, but he was on a retreat with the Christian guy. I'm going to get his name wrong. I think it's Yeager, Dave Yeager or Steve Yeager or something like that, who does retreats for soldiers. He was a Vietnam veteran. He's a Vietnam veteran. I don't know if he's still alive, but when Chris was killed, he was my friend was at his retreat. And he said that would have been me too. I would have been one of those guys. And Chris was beyond serving and trying to help the people who come back with tremendous scars that you can't see, in addition to ones you can see. And there's just so many stories that I could tell. But so he would serve these folks that are coming back with horrible scars. And the reason Chris was murdered was because he was taking a man who served and was damaged tremendously in his head, you know, not physically but mentally, and who apparently was perhaps treating his problems with tons of marijuana. And there's one thing that I learned from one of the great journalists. I can't remember his name now, but he writes on Substack now. He was on Fox all the time earlier on. But he wrote a book called Teach Your Children. And Teach Your Children was a book, I didn't even know this existed. I read an article about it one day. I'm like, are you kidding me? That chronic marijuana use, not, you know, recreational, but chronic marijuana use can cause, and it very much does cause, marijuana-induced psychosis. And the story that you may recall from 10, 15, 20 years ago, I don't even know anymore, but the one where this guy ate the face off of a man in Miami. He ate the face off of a man, a homeless guy, I think, in Miami. And they said he was smoking bath salts. Bath salts don't do anything to you. It was marijuana-induced psychosis. And in fact, one of the things that was talked about was I think his name was Ryan Routh, of the killer of Chris Kyle, and he was killed in Erath County, just outside of the Metroplex. Because Chris would take these heroes who needed help and ministering to, and would care for them. He was serving. He was killed for serving his freaking people. And this guy thought that he was going to be killed, and that's why he killed them. And it's probably because of marijuana-induced psychosis. Is speculation for me, but that's what a lot of the talk was about. And so Chris died serving a freaking veteran, selflessly. He didn't need a dime. He didn't need anything. Nobody's watching him. It's him and this other veteran, Chris and this other friend of his, and they're taking this guy out to shoot as therapy. And don't laugh at that crap, because whatever it takes is what you need to do for this. I have a guy who came back badly, mentally scarred from combat, that was at my church. And he told me, and I thought this is crazy, he talked about these psychedelics. And now you hear President Trump and the military talking about psychedelics. And I loved what I heard about that the other day when this was in the news a week or two or three ago, because one of the guys that came on is the guru of this, I guess, with the military and such, and he's a veteran, and he was on Fox News, and he talked about you don't understand if you take this stuff, like, I don't want to even say it's ayahuasca. I don't think it is. There's an African tree root. There's some other things. But if you take this stuff, it is a horrible, horrible trip. There's nothing pleasant about it. But this is what's crazy is the veteran who I went to church with, who used to go to church with me several years back, who told me about this, said the same thing this guy said on Fox News when this was all being approved and being pushed through the other week. He said it's like this. You're in the middle of this horrible trip, and then you're able to take out and put in your hand and hold in front of you exactly why you are being destroyed in your mind. You see what it is that is destroying you. And you know, it's pulled out of you, you see it, and you know. And you come out of that bad trip and you say, damn it, that's exactly what it is that's hurting me. Damn it, that's what I need to get help with. That's what it is. And so, this is the kind of stuff I've talked to so many different people because of the kind of job I have, that I've gotten to know people. Marcus Luttrell, lone survivor. That story was incredible. I talked to Marcus in depth. His dog comes into the studio. There's nothing on the dog. There's no markings. The dog's not on a leash because nobody gives a crap, because it's Marcus Luttrell, lone survivor. These guys go through hell. They go through hell that you never see. Like my friend, this recon sniper that worked with Chris Kyle, they go through hell because he don't even know anything, not only mental scars, but he lost one of his hearing in one of his ears. And you know what? It just pisses me off that these guys do everything for us. They put everything on the line. They suffer so much, and they come back, and they have scars. People don't even see that this kid's deaf in one ear, and he's 27 years old. Somebody who's, 13 years younger than me or so, and he's more of a man than I am. And he's gone through more than I ever will go. I just saw Johnny Joey Jones from Fox News get sworn back in a moment ago on X. Pete Hegseth, he's sworn back in. He's lost both of his legs. That's a real American hero right there. So here's what Glenn Plattner said about Chris Kyle. Here's what he said. This just came out from a podcast a couple years ago. Listen to this. Listen to this jerk.
1: I didn't know who these guys were. I left that deployment and continued on with my life. Did a few more deployments, both in the Marine Corps and the Army. It wasn't until somebody told me to read Chris Kyle's book. His stories about how many people he was shooting certainly tracked with the behavior I witnessed and people I knew witnessed down at the Gov Center, which is it's...
0: Let me pause it. I'll play the rest when we come back. I'll even start back over again so you can hear the full context. This guy wants you to give him laudits and plaudits for serving our country. He's a hero. And then tears down all these other people. He is just like the Marxist communist left who teach you and tell you to hate this country. This is the worst country. We're racist. We're horrible. The billionaires win. You're a slave. Zoran Mamdani telling you yesterday, we'll play it again in a little bit, that if the worst thing you can hear is, I worked all day and I can't afford to eat. Get out of here, you frickin' bum. Get a second and third job. Grand Platters, Zoran Mamdani, most of the communist left in this country are saying this country sucks, it's racist, everything about it, and you should be ashamed. It is the exact opposite of what this country is and who we are as a nation and our veterans. Listen to this guy tear down Chris Kyle after he's been murdered for serving his veterans. What has this clown done? This anti-American communist clown, Nazi-wearing pervert guy who tears down this country. But what is he doing for his fellow veterans other than defecating on them? All that next. It's Chris and for Jesse on The Jesse Kelly Show.
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0: Sing it, baby. Sing it. Okay. Chris Crockett for Jesse Kelly, The Jesse Kelly Show. 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All right, Grant Plattner saying vile things about Chris Kyle that just came out today. It's unbelievable. I mean, there's no limit to this guy and how horrible he is.
2: I didn't know who these guys were. I left that deployment and continued on with my life, did a few more deployments, both in the Marine Corps and the Army. It wasn't until somebody told me to read Chris Kyle's book. His stories about how many people he was shooting certainly tracked with the behavior I witnessed and people I knew witnessed down at the Gov Center, which is it's relatively easy to get high numbers like that if you're a little less discriminating, you're fire than say a more professional unit would be. So that's when I kind of.
0: So let's pause with that. Chris Kyle was not part of a professional unit, is what he's alleging. Chris Kyle was less discriminating. He was just killing all sorts of people to get his numbers up, is what he's implying directly, basically. So that's what he thinks of Chris Kyle. Let's continue on with what he said on this podcast in 2024.
2: That's when I kind of learned about Task Unit Bruiser, about Chris Kyle. And then it wasn't until many years later that if someone recommended like Jocko's podcast or book to me, and I put that together and was like, you've got to be kidding me. I almost felt like there was like a weird practical joke being played on me by the war that like all these years later, I'm like having to like, people are telling me like, oh, look how great this guy is. These guys are amazing heroes, this whole incredible thing, the paragon of leadership. And I'm just sitting there like, am I living in like a alternate reality? Because this is the exact opposite of my experience.
0: So, Jocko Willink, I think is his name, is a very, very popular, veteran, doing a lot of great things from what I've heard. And then Chris Kyle and all these people are revered and are heroes to most of us. And he's telling you, no, no, no, they're all bad. I think he's not saying that he's bad, though. I think he thinks he's awesome. I'm not aware of what he did as far as any heroics. Not that you have to be, just being there is serving us. But I think he thinks he's the hero here. I think he thinks he's the star. And all the people that we think are heroes and such that we revere, we really admire because we know their stories, and the stories are pretty awesome and amazing. Those are bad. But it jibes with the left saying, shame on you. Don't be proud of your country. Your country's our country's horrible. It's racist. And, you know, the wealthy control everything, and you're just a plebe and a slave, and how dare you be a bold Christian, and how dare you be a proud American, and all these other things. It fits with the left, and it definitely fits with AOC and Bernie, and shame, shame, shame. It's quite remarkable. Quite remarkable. This guy, I don't think this guy has a chance of winning anymore. I mean, because we don't even have everything yet. You know, I mean, it's still a long time to go to November, and I think this guy's got so much more baggage, and we're just hearing about it. Every day a new thing comes out, and none of it's good, and none of it's kind of like excusable or kind of like, yeah, it's bad, but not that bad. No, this is some bad, bad crap. I mean, I think he had trouble getting elected once he talked about how he'd rough up his suspect every time he goes to the porta potty. Oh, that's just S-posting. That's just S-posting. The shame and the hatred for success. I think when you have people like Grant Plattner, I want to hone in on that a little bit more. When you have somebody like him who says the people that are heroes to most of us are bad, I think by default, because I haven't heard him criticize himself at all or his service, I think by default that is, I'm awesome. All these other people that you think are awesome that are famous are bad. But I'm awesome. It's kind of implicit in all that. I've never heard him criticize himself. And going along with that, you know what's crazy? I have hated Amazon for years. I have hated the fact that they have so monopolized things. I have I've gotten much better with my hatred of Amazon, but because I still buy stuff from them. I mean, I'm guilty, and I have Amazon Prime, and I, you know, watch the stuff on Amazon stuff. But I really despised them for years because not only are they're totally antithetical to our values, and then, you know, Jeff Bezos is worth billions and billions and billions of dollars, and basically, if I want, I mean, there's just, it's so convenient, and they've cornered the market. And so I feel like a slave having to buy from Jeff Bezos. But you remember, his wife is a hero. She's an astronaut. Her and Katy Perry, they were astronauts. And what's her name? Gail King, the woke friend of Oprah, Popra. They're the real astronauts. They're the real heroes. This last trip to space that we saw in awe of and we're watching, remember, that none of that would be possible without Jeff Bezos' wife, Katy Perry, and Gail King. These are the forerunners, the real astronauts that laid the groundwork for our latest space trip that we just did, where we went around all the way to the moon and back. Wouldn't be possible without Katy Perry. You know it, and I know it. That's why she kissed the ground when she came back. God bless her. Jeff Bezos, though, said a lot of good stuff today on CNBC. We'll talk about it. I'll play it coming up next. This is Chris Crockin for Jesse Kelly, The Jesse Kelly Show.

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6: Fox News, I'm Tom Rigotti. The Justice Department has announced a murder indictment against former Cuban President Raul Castro. Fox's David Spuntz is in Miami.
7: DOJ officials made the announcement at a ceremony honoring four men who died as part of the Brothers to the Rescue mission. In 1996, that group flew three planes to help rescue people fleeing from the communist nation. Two of those planes were shot down. Four people were killed.
6: Castro was defense minister when the planes were shot down. SpaceX, led by Tesla CEO Elon Musk, plans to go public. Fox Business Network's Grady Trimble reports.
8: This filing with the Securities and Exchange Commission sets the stage for a SpaceX debut on the NASDAQ in mid-June. June 12th is what's being reported.
6: The company wants to raise as much as $80 billion in funding towards a valuation of $2 trillion. It would be the largest stock market debut of all time for any company. 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
19: 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I think I'm almost choking from the smell of stale perfume. And that cigarette you're smoking, that's getting him to death. Open up the window, sucker. Let me catch my breath.
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22: Chris Kroc and for Jesse Kelly, the Jesse Kelly Show. Hey, Jesse will be back on Monday. Some of you guys are asking me that on my social media feed and stuff. Jesse will be back Monday for his Memorial Day show. Do not miss that. Okay? Jeff Bezos, actually, as much as I have issues with Amazon, I've loosened up, but I just hate how they've monopolized it, and you practically have no choice but to order from them if you want to get the convenience of them, okay? But, of course, the other thing that really grates me is how much they despise our values. Nonetheless, you can be a leftist or liberal or whatever you want to call Jeff Bezos and still be right about some simple things about American business. This would be more like the what Democrats used to be. Jeff Bezos speaking truthful when it comes to economic situations and with taxes and such. I think one of the best pro-capitalist things he ever said in his interview this morning with CNBC was this. When CNBC's Andrew Ross Sorkin says, there's a lot of people out there who say, Jeff's super wealthy. He's talked about being a public trust. That's something that he bought early on. How much do you care about that piece of it? Why lay people off at the Washington Post? Why fire people? Why don't you subsidize the business? Be like NPR. That's me adding that part. Bezos says this, and this is wisdom, and this is why he's wealthy. Because the Post needs to be a profitable enterprise that stands on its own two feet. Sorkin says, but does it? Yes, says Bezos. Sorkin says, that's the question. Some people say it should be a trust. Some people say, right? Why don't they pay for it then? Bezos says, let me tell you why. Because it's a measure of its relevance. If people won't pay for our product, it's not a good enough product, he said. It's like, it would be like poetry without rhyming. It's too easy. So we want, it's got to be something that people will pay for because that's a signal. It's a signal that we're providing a relevant service. Your paper, the New York Times, you guys make a ton of money. You guys are doing very well financially, and you guys are providing a service that people are willing to pay for. We can do that too. So in other words, if they can't make it, they sink. Or we cut it until it is floating and it's doing a better job. Gee, that sounds like American ingenuity. Now you flip over to Zoran Mamdani and what he said the other day. Let's play that again.
23: I cannot help but think of the words of our 40th president, Ronald Reagan. He famously said, the 9 most terrifying words in the English language are, I'm from the government, and I'm here to help. It's a good quote, but I disagree. I think 9 more terrifying words are actually, I worked all day and can't feed my family.
22: That's such a funny line. I worked all day and I can't feed my family. To which my response is, that sounds like a you problem. You need to get a second job. You need to start applying for jobs that pay you more. That is a you problem. We live in America. You have choices. So Zoran Mamdani and a lot of the Democrats want to destroy, like AOC, Bernie Sanders, Elizabeth Warren, Paul Pocahontas. They want to destroy American ingenuity. And meanwhile, people like Bezos have it right in this case, where if the Washington Post can't float itself, then it'll sink. American ingenuity. We talked about this a little bit yesterday. Talked about my friend who started his sushi business in the back of his parents' restaurant, worked overnight when they were not, you know, nobody was in the sushi restaurant. Now he has a massive warehouse in Chicago, and he sells sushi to major companies all over the country. And he does very well. I'm very proud of my friend. He paid his house off cash. He's doing fantastically. And he started by working overnights in the back of the restaurant making his sushi. There's somebody else I didn't even tell you about, a guy who's a friend of mine here in Dallas-Fort Worth, and he was a firefighter, EMT in a rural area just outside of Dallas-Fort Worth, and then one of his friends says, I'm selling my landscaping business, would you like to take it over? He bought it maybe, I don't even know now, 20 years ago, 15 years ago, and it's exploded. He does major home companies that I could mention, you'd know who they were. He does all their developments, and there's a lot of developments here because they're all leaving Commie, California. They're leaving Commie, New York, or Commie, Illinois to come here. The top, I think, five or six or seven top exurbs with growth over the past several years are all in Texas. It was in a story in Axios the other day. Because we're free, because we don't have state income tax, because we spend a lot less money to educate our children, and we get a lot better results than in, for say, New York City, which I'll play a soundbite from Jeff Bezos this morning, talking about how much of a failure they are in New York. But my friend the landscaper, yeah, so this business is insane. He's become a multimillionaire because he works so dang hard. And now he's bad. And now my friend must be bad with a sushi business. All sorts of different stories that we all know and have. And they're not bad. They freaking worked hard. They had to pray to God that they would have enough money in the bank in a week or two when something was going on or something went wrong when they were in, you know, in the first several years of their business. One of the best things I've learned about being a radio host now for 25 years, a talk radio host, is getting to know small businesses. And I've gotten to know them in Wisconsin, you know, in Madison and Milwaukee, Minneapolis, St. Paul and Atlanta and Dallas, Fort Worth, all over the country. And you get to know these people that run small businesses, that own small businesses, which are the lifeblood of this entire country, and how hard they work, and how they are the ones who have to wait, lie awake at night hoping they can make payroll for the people that are on their payroll, let alone after that can afford to pay themselves. It is a difficult position to be in. And here comes these bleeps to come stop that and say you're bad. You should just sit at a job, not progress, and sit there and demand more wages. And if you can't feed yourself, that's not your fault. You stay right there. Let the government be your God with a little G. Let the government be your provider with a little P. Let's go back to Bezos. Here is another piece of audio from Bezos. This is interesting about taxes. Let's play that.
0: A nurse in Queens who makes $75,000 a year pays more than $12,000 a year in taxes. Does that really make sense? Some people talk about, you know, making the tax system more progressive. How about we start by having the nurse in Queens not pay taxes? Why is a nurse in Queens who makes $75,000 a year paying more than $1,000 a month in taxes? That's $1,000 a month that could help with rent or groceries or anything. And so, and by the way, do you know what that all adds up to? The bottom half of income earners in this country pay only 3% of the taxes. So, it's only 3%. Okay. We can find 3%. So we don't have, it's a small amount of money for the government, you know that. And really, and the more I thought about it, to me, it's kind of absurd that we're doing this. You know, we shouldn't be asking this nurse in Queens to send money to Washington. They should be sending her an apology. It really makes no sense.
22: Now, he's not saying to tax the billionaires or the wealthy more. He's saying the government should cut down 3% of spending, which is exactly right. That's pretty interesting. In 2023, the New York Post writes about this. The bottom half of taxpayers had an adjusted gross income of nearly $54,000. More than 76 million houses made up the bottom half of earners in 2023 and paid $913 of federal income tax on average. 1% of the taxpayers pay an average rate of 26.3%, about seven times higher than the 3.7% paid by the lower half of earners. He's talking about the lower half of earners right there, which is most of America, and that's 3.7% that he's talking about of taxes. So that would be the 3% he mentions. I think that if you can cut it down and save people that are on the lower part money, that's great. He is not talking about going after people who are millionaires and billionaires like Bernie and AOC are, and more dependency on the government. So that was pleasant. I was pleasantly surprised to hear that. Here's another piece of audio from Jeff Bezos. This is where he goes on about the taxes a little bit more. Listen to this.
0: Quoted all the time is, you know, the wealthy should pay their fair share.
1: Right.
0: And we can argue about what the fair share is. That's a policy debate. That's okay. But the vilification is the thing that's just the distraction. And by the way, if you really are being honest about it, we don't have a revenue problem in this country. We already have the most progressive tax system in the world. The top 1% of taxpayers pay 40% of all the tax revenue. The bottom half pay only 3%. We have already, and I think it should be zero. I don't think it should be 3%. Right. I think it should be zero. So we'd be making it more progressive that way. We actually have a spending problem.
22: That's exactly right. We have a spending problem. Speaking of the spending problem, we're going to hear from Kevin O'Leary, Mr. Wonderful, who, did you see him in that movie Marty Supreme? Producer Chris? Okay, you got to see that. It's on HBO. I don't know, you know, where you can get it other than renting it. But Mr. Wonderful, Kevin O'Leary from Shark Tank and now the movies, he was in that movie, a great movie, really. He makes a comment on why these younger people are doing when they graduate and they get their first job making 60 grand a year, why they're having problems with their with paying their bills. You'll hear about what he says about that coming up next. This is Chris Crockin for Jesse Kelly on the Jesse Kelly Show.
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0: 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One more Jeff Bezos quote that I had to do, because this really does strike at what I was getting at in the last segment about destroying American ingenuity. And that's what Elizabeth Warren, Bernie Sanders, AOC, most of the Democrat Party now is about, destroying American ingenuity, shamefulness of our country, to be ashamed of it, to attack it, to say how horrible it is, to attack being proud of your country, to attack being Christian, all sorts of stuff. Shame, shame, shame is what they offer. Shame and guilt. Oh, there's a nice little thing in here, too. I have kind of that to add to a little bit of the icing on this, too, on the cake here, from big boy J.B. Pritzker. Talk about shame. J.B. Pritzker's admin depicts white people, cops, as mosquitoes in microaggression training that rails against colorblindness. I'll get to this in a little bit. It's going to be fun to read in that one. But it's the same thing. Black people are victims. Cops are like mosquitoes, constantly attacking black people and sucking blood from them. White people are like mosquitoes, constantly attacking black people. And then it depicts a black woman with a flamethrower all going after the mosquitoes. I guess that means lighting us up like Christmas trees, if you're white or a cop. There's another story I'll hit a little later, but it's about a resource officer, one of the last school resource officers in suburban Washington State and suburban Seattle. And they're removing him. He's a beloved school resource officer, because leftist and BLM people and cop haters don't want him in there. But the students are out there protesting for him because they love him, and they know that some sick bastard shows up to mow people down, that cop will put his life on the line for them. That's the left versus the right. That's good versus evil. The protectors are to be revered. They're our heroes. And the left sees them as racist, murderers of black people and such. That's just a sick, warped way to live. Jeff Bezos on American ingenuity. Here he is on, I didn't think I'd be singing the praises of Jeff Bezos today, but here's another piece from a CNBC interview.
1: Let me give you a simple example. Let's say you start a burger joint and you have 10 employees, and you make a little bit of money,
2: right?
1: Until you have, this is this one outlet. And by the way, these are the most delicious burgers in the world. People love your burgers, Andrew. And so then you open a second outlet,
2: right?
1: And now you're making a little bit more money, and you have 20 employees, and you open a third outlet. By the time you've opened 1,000 outlets, you are a billionaire.
2: Right.
1: And by the way, this is a real life story. It happens all the time. It's In-N-Out Burger, it's, you know, Raising Cane's chicken. At what point did that money all of a sudden become unethical? Or it didn't. There was one outlet, and then there were two, and then there were three. What you're doing, the way you make $1 billion or $100 million or $10 million or anything, is you create a service that people love. And if millions of people choose your service, you're going to end up with $1 billion.
2: Right.
1: And you can, you know, just try it with a chicken franchise.
2: Do you think, though?
1: But your chicken has to be good.
0: Well, if you're Zohar Mamdani or the Democrats, your chicken doesn't have to be good. It just has to be that you can only get chicken from you, the government. And the opposite of freedom in America and ingenuity is only the good, delicious chicken is successful. Not the crappy chicken, which comes from the government 9.9 times out of 10. That's what comes from the government, is crap. And then we go to Kevin O'Leary, Mr. Wonderful. Yeah, watch that movie, Marty Supreme. My wife didn't like the way the movie ended, but that's okay. I thought the movie, some of these movies are like journeys, but they're a good journey. That's what this was. It was very good. I liked it a lot, actually. Kevin O'Leary has a big part in it. A big part in it. And he did very, very well. Here he is telling these young kids graduating college. Actually, I'm going to have to pause this. We're going to do it coming up next. He's talking about these young kids graduating college and getting their first job and how they're whizzing away all their money. I want to do this, too. This is something I have time for. I was very sad. I've been mourning until I saw this story today. I've been mourning all night. Radio station sorry after mistakenly announcing death of King Charles. Whew. Thankfully, he is okay. I was so concerned. It's Chris Crockett for Jesse Kelly, the Jesse Kelly Show.
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11: 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Vance to Iran. We're locked and loaded. 6 primary wins for the president.
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11: Raul Castro.
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11: He's to be indicted today.
13: Evil.
14: A Castro in Cuba charged. I'm Tom Rigotti, Fox News. Many Cuban Americans in Florida are celebrating after the Justice Department announced an indictment against former Cuban President Raul Castro. Fox's David Spunt is in Miami.
15: Castro is facing 7 different counts, including murder. Acting Attorney General Todd Blanche said that he wants to see Castro on American soil.
16: We expect that he will show up here by his own will or by another way.
15: Federal grand jury in Miami returned the indictment last month. The announcement was made inside the iconic Freedom Tower, celebrating Cuban American heritage in the United States. DOJ officials made the announcement at a ceremony honoring 4 men who died as part of the Brothers to the Rescue mission in 1996. That group flew 3 planes to help rescue people fleeing from the communist nation. 2 of those planes were shot down. 4 people were killed.
14: Castro was defense minister when the planes were shot down. President Trump told reporters today doesn't expect further escalation from Cuba. The island nation reportedly acquired drones it could use to attack U.S. forces. Another threat, President Trump says the U.S. military is ready to strike Iran again if Tehran refuses to budge on its nuclear program as negotiations slog on. Iran is hitting back with rhetoric of its own.
17: Iran's parliament speaker and top negotiator Mohammad Khatami.

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2: California residents are calling for an end to Islamophobia after three people were killed at a San Diego mosque. The three adults were killed Monday when they kept two armed attackers from entering the Islamic Center of San Diego, which was full of children at the time. Tuesday night, an interfaith vigil was held outside the mosque, where the three victims were hailed as heroes for giving their lives to protect the children. A smoke advisory remains in place for Southern California due to four major wildfires. The largest is the Santa Rosa Island Fire in Santa Barbara County, followed by the Sandy Fire in Simi Valley. And a 25-year-old man has pleaded guilty to making bomb threats against the Walt Disney Company and harassing and stalking a Disney attorney. The case stemmed from the man's failed attempt to acquire the rights to the popular comedy action series Buffy the Vampire Slayer. Those are the headlines. I'm Matt Pacini.
3: Have you heard the news? Vance to Iran. We're locked and loaded. Six primary wins for the president.
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9: Hey, it's Blazer. 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
10: Yeah! Chris Kroc in for Jesse Kelly. This is the Jesse Kelly Show. And just a moment more on the teen takeovers, but first, Mr. Wonderful, I should say, Kevin O'Leary, talking about young folk who graduate, get their first job, as he says, making about $60,000 a year. And then what do they do with their money?
11: Stop buying coffee for $5.50. I can walk around with anybody for a day and show you that they're wasting 15% of their money, sometimes 20. Stupid stuff. You know, you go to work, you spend $15 on a sandwich. What are you, an idiot? It costs you 99 cents to make a sandwich at home and bring it with you. So what if you bring it with you? Bring your own water if you have to.

0: or your own drink or bring your own coffee mug. You start to add that up every day, it's a ton of money. Most people, particularly working in metropolitan cities that are just starting out on their job, making their first $60,000, piss away about $15,000 a year on stupid stuff. And that's what they should stop doing.
1: He's exactly right. There's something about railing, voting for Zoran Mondani and railing at the billionaires and the millionaires and saying you want more government and more stuff from the government when you're pissing away, as he says, a quarter of your income to useless things that you do not need. You make choices. You make choices about some things where you're like, I'm going to spend some extra money on this because I love this, but I'm going to do it judiciously. And when you don't, and you whiz away your money, it is your fault. Unlike what Zoran says, where one of the worst things you can hear is, oh, I worked all day and I can't afford to eat. That's a great one. Well, maybe you need a different job. Maybe you need a second job. That's a you problem, is exactly what I say to that. Here is Kevin O'Leary again on another podcast.
0: Can't stand it when I see kids that are making 70 grand a year spending $28 for lunch. I mean, that's just stupid. It's just think about that in the context of that being put into an index and making 8 to 10% a year for the next 50 years.
1: I love how he's like, I can't stand these kids making 60 grand, pissing away 15 grand of the money, going out to eat all the time. And then, I can't stand these ones making 70 grand a year going out and piss. But he's right. He's absolutely right. And look at this. This is a new study that just came out. And the person who tweeted this research out says, the younger and poorer the generation, the more they eat out in DoorDash. This is part of the problem. And here's the research from January to September 2023, how each generation spends on food. And you can see the, quote, I don't know, the interwar generation. Let's just call it the baby boomers. 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Producer Chris, you're Gen Z, aren't you? Right on the cusp, or as my wife would say, cuspus. 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It's cusp. 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Well, there's your problem, man. Yeah. Stop railing at the government and start fixing your spending habits. Okay, let's go to all the, quote, teen takeovers. First of all, there's no such thing as a teen takeover. A teen takeover are adults ceding authority to the children, to the thugs, the young thugs. That's what a teen takeover is. Adults ceding authority to teenagers. And this is what happens when you cede authority to teenagers. The bad ones come out and do mayhem. And we're in for quite a summer. Because look at the headlines already. In Jersey. Now this is one of my favorite ones right here from the Babel of notthebee.com. Jersey police enact curfew after future doctors and engineers take over Long Branch. Yes, these people. One of the best things I'd love to do is get out there with a freaking bullhorn to these thugs. Get up on a big ladder and say, "Hey, You guys are our future doctors. I'm so proud of you. You are obviously future doctor, lawyers, and engineers. Look at you guys. You're freaking rocket scientists. I'm amazed. You're so freaking smart. Probably want to stand on top of a building where they can't get to me. But I would love to say that to their freaking faces. I love that Jeanine Pirot, the former judge Jeanine Pirot, and now U.S. Attorney for the District of Columbia, Jeanine Pirot, is going after the parents, because a lot of the thugs that are committing this mayhem in the streets, whether it be in Chicago, New Jersey, there's one in Rochester, a bunch of wild, stupid thugs in Ontario Beach Park in Rochester, ripping people's hair out, weaves out or whatever, and beating the hell out of each other. The cops come, shove them around on the ground, and all of a sudden the mayhem stops and they're all walking away. Why in God's name do hundreds of people want to descend on the same place and beat the hell out of each other? What is wrong with them? So you put these, like in D.C., you put these people and their parents in jail, and even thugs and mayhem, people that commit mayhem and rob and beat and steal, which is a thug, people that do that, even they have a soft spot for their mama because they got to come home and stay at that house. Lock up the freaking mom. Hey, kid. I'm working my crap job, not supervising you, but now I'm sitting in jail. That's the only way to do it. That's the only way to do it. Parents that are intentionally careless or don't care at all, etc., or parents that aren't being as strict as they should be, no problem, we're going to lock your ass up. We'll see how this goes. What do we have here? This is one from Jersey City Police. I love this. Future doctors and engineers. You can run through the streets, litter, vandalize, and tear, but only until 8 p.m. Then there's a curfew. Asbury Park Press. Emergency curfew was ordered Tuesday night for the beachfront city, according to the Monmouth County Sheriff's Office. Video appears to have been taken at Pier Village at about dusk. Shows a large group of young people running on Chelsea Avenue, moving west from the beachfront between buildings, yelling, screaming. Could be heard from the crowd. Parents could now face prison in D.C. teen riot. That's the stuff we talked about yesterday with in D.C. at the Chipotle. 14-year-old shot amid teen takeover in Democrat-run Detroit City, says Breitbart. And, of course, the Chicago one. I told you what my parents were out around Thanksgiving or right after Thanksgiving. It was the same time that they were watching a play in downtown Chicago. My dad's like, I'm not going. My mom's like, please, this is my bucket list. We're going. So they went. And as soon as they got out of the play there at night in downtown Chicago, there's cops on bikes everywhere. And then that's when they found out that a 14-year-old was shot and killed with thugs running wild in a teen takeover in downtown Chicago at the tree lighting ceremony. That's what happens in Chicago. Teenagers control it. And I study Chicago well because I fill in there regularly. And Mayor Brandon Johnson, the communist mayor, all he keeps saying is, we need jobs program. We need jobs program. Thugs don't, it's a hug-a-thug program. Thugs don't want jobs. They want to commit mayhem and beat people and rob and terrorize people. They don't want a job. They want to commit crime. All right, I got a little bit more on this coming up next. I'll tie it in with the twerking Democrat running for Congress. And then we talk about a police officer that is being tossed out of a school district in suburban Seattle. Surprise, surprise. But the students are protesting for him. All that's coming up next. It's Chris Crockett for Jesse Kelly on The Jesse Kelly Show.
2: 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It's fine.
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So talking about the thugs running wild at teen takeovers all over the country, different places, because it's adult seating authority, the teenagers who are punks and thugs. This guy writes this. This is so funny. I think he's a black conservative activist based on what he was writing. He tweeted this out. White supremacy and oppression so pervasive that black teens won't be able to twerk on cars in the middle of the street. With the curfew, he says teens are so unruly in New Jersey, they had to impose a curfew on them in order to get them off the streets. I'm shocked. White supremacy and oppression so pervasive the black teens won't be able to twerk on cars in the middle of the street. Says this black conservative guy. It was just so funny. They're not going to be able to twerk. And he shows video from the event, the thug takeover there in New Jersey, twerking on the top of cars. So they're not going to be able to twerk on cars anymore in the middle of the street. And so it just made me think a little bit about yesterday. We were talking about this Michigan Democrat congresswoman running for, Congress. She's not congresswoman. She's running for Congress. She's a congressional candidate in the 13th District of Michigan. And she's twerking for votes. She is twerking for votes. Her name is Shelley Campbell, and she tells you, I'm a single mom. I got pregnant like a dog can get pregnant. I'm a hero. And then she's teaching her child to twerk for votes. And so instead of, she deleted some of them, and some of them she goes, you know what, I'm just going to keep twerking for votes. She dances on her kitchen counter calling herself a classy B-word as she twerks. Another one she proudly proclaims, I'm a C-word. And another she filmed herself smiling on a song with lyrics such as, I've got a big fat P-word. As she twerks, her strategy is twerking for votes. Well, she should get up on there in one of those teen takeovers and twerk with the teenagers for votes. If she got up there and she was twerking with them, she would get their vote. If they're 18. Actually, it doesn't matter if they're 18. It doesn't matter if they're illegal. She will get their votes. The lunatic Karen Bass was asked at some political thing today, what about illegals? Do you think illegals should vote? Yes, I think, yes, illegals should vote, yes. And then, remember the other day, I was on filling in for Jesse. And by the way, Jesse will be back on Monday for his Memorial Day show. And I was talking about it, and I was playing the audio for you, where she says, the bums, Karen Beth, the bums, the meth addicts, the homeless meth addicts, they don't have any teeth. And they need teeth or they can't succeed. So I want to give them free teeth. You got the illegals getting free breastuses in California. You got the people on death row and everybody in jail for, quote, equity and justice. They're getting tablets. And according to this report from the City Journal, Chris Rufo, many of them, dozens of them on death row talked to Chris Rufo and said, yes, we're watching pornography. Yes, we've seen a child groomer go online and groom a child for vile things with his tablet that Gavin Newsom said, I'm giving you this for digital equity and digital justice. And then another guy who got a 22-year-old in Germany who's looking to do a paper on him. He's on death row. He said, if you show me your breasts, I will let you do a story with me, and I will let you interview me. So she did that. This is what Gavin Newsom, in between getting breastuses for illegals, in between registering homeless people and paying them illegally from one of these activists in the left that just got arrested. We talked about that yesterday. In between giving free teeth, as Karen Bass said it, teeth. They don't have any teeth. You can't succeed without teeth, is how she said it. So her plan on that is, okay, free teeth for dummies. Step one, you've got the meth addict with the teeth gone. Step two, you give them free teeth. Step three, ? We don't know what happens. They get the teeth. Presumably, they will still be a homeless bum high on meth, but they will have teeth.
as Karen Bass says it. Breaking. Hundreds of students at Bothell High School in suburban Seattle. And by the way, this district, North Shore School District in Seattle, suburban Seattle, they have gotten rid of all their school resource officers, you know, the police officers that are full-time at the campus. And this one high school still has one, and they love him. Officer Garrett Ware from the Bothell Police Department has served as the Bothell High School's Armed School Resource Officer. It's a police officer on staff with the Department of Bothell Police, who is there since 2017, 9 years. Can you think? I have seen here, there was a BLM woke leftist, racially aggrieved black principal in suburban Dallas-Fort Worth. His name was Dr. Wakefield, and we call him Dr. Wokefield. Dr. Wokefield was fired by the Wise Conservative School Board for being a BLM Marxist activist, professionally aggrieved twit. He had his little wokelets. He got the wokelets to walk out for him when they were trying to vote him out of office, which they did. They canceled his contract and fired him, whatever, threw him out there. And it was funny. He showed up at the Congress in a BLM hearing about how he's racially aggrieved and discrimination. He's a professional victim. Anyway, you see, it's so easy to get kids to be wokelets and to walk out of school and protest against ICE or for illegals, etc. But how many high school kids will protest and do a walkout for a police officer? And that's what's so beautiful about this. And here's what it sounded like when they decided to step out, walk out, and protest for this school resource officer in suburban Seattle.

0: beautiful, rallying for a police officer because he serves and he protects them and he's a wonderful man. This is Chris Kroc in for Jesse Kelly, The Jesse Kelly Show.
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6: Fox News, I'm Deborah Valentine. Former Cuban President Raul Castro indicted by the U.S. Department of Justice. The indictment in connection with the 1996 murders of four Americans killed by Cuban fighter jets while flying civilian aircraft. Acting Attorney General Todd Blanche.
7: President Trump is committed to restoring a very simple but important principle. If you kill Americans, we will pursue you, no matter who you are, no matter what title you hold. And in this case, no matter how much time has passed.
6: Cuba's president condemned the indictment. The newest California wildfire, the wind-driven Sandy Fire, has burned 1,700 acres. More from Fox's Kristen Goodwin in L.A.
8: Ventura County Fire Captain Trevor Johnson says 900 firefighters are battling the Sandy Fire in Simi Valley.
9: We have bulldozers, hand crews, aircraft already out working this.
6: A wildfire on Santa Rosa Island has ripped through nearly 17,000 acres and is 26% contained. 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

0: This is a great song. Chris Kroc and for Jesse Kelly, the Jesse Kelly Show. Jesse will be back on Monday for his Memorial Day show. Meantime, I get to be with you today and then again on Friday. Now, got to tell you this, the greatest test of the American spirit is upon us right now. And it's good news, because throughout American history, high testosterone men thrive in times of chaos and uncertainty, and every red-blooded American man runs towards great trials and challenges. Communist big tech companies are trying to destroy American jobs. War in the Middle East is intensifying, fertility rates plummeting, and the worst of all is a relentless 24/7 propaganda campaign aimed at demoralizing us and breaking our will. Communists are always attacking the strong men in society first. They try to destroy the family unity. To destroy the family, you take the man out of the home. You take the testosterone out of the home. Communists want to tear down Western civilization itself, and you know that, and I know that. With the constant bashing of masculinity, estrogens and plastic, which is everywhere, and the junk in our food and water supply, it's no wonder average testosterone levels are half of what they were 50 years ago. That's freaking crazy, by the way. They want you to eat, you know, all sorts of crap, fake meat, versus what we ate, you know, red meat and potatoes, if you will, back in the day. The Patriots at Chalk.com, that's C-H-O-Q.com, created the Male Vitality Stack, which naturally boosts your testosterone, keeps your mind sharp as a tack. 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Thrive in chaos with Chalk. I see this little, there's a lady who is worshipped in Dallas-Fort Worth, Miss Opal Lee, quote, Texas legend. This is, well, actually, it's James Tallarico, the soy boy, the guy who says he's got a girlfriend who nobody knows who he or she is. They haven't seen a picture of him or her, but somehow he says, I have a girlfriend. Hey, I have a girlfriend. Yeah, where is she? Oh, I'm sorry, where he? Nothing. Crickets. Anyway, here he is sitting with, he's campaigning in Dallas-Fort Worth right now. And by the way, they wanted to ask him about local television station here that I used to do editorials with for several years. Wanted to ask him, they're like, hey, we wanted to ask you a question about Ken Paxton and John Cornyn and the endorsement. No questions. No questions. Just come over here and hump my leg. I'm awesome. So Soy Boy sat down with Opal Lee, this revered lady who helped push Juneteenth as a federal holiday. And he's sitting with her. Oh, ho, ho, Sonny. She's like 99. Oh, I love you. You're great. Oh, hey, Miss Opal Lee. Yes, honey. Hey, I got a question. Do you know there are six genders? What the hell are you talking about, boy? Wait, did you know that God loves abortion because that's why Mary had the Immaculate Conception? That proves abortion. What the hell are you talking about, boy? What the hell's wrong with this guy? Get him the hell out of here. Hold on. Hey, Opal, did you know there's six freaking genders? There's six genders! I told you, get this boy out of here. I'm going to whoop his ass. You get the hell out of my house. Now, we need some help down here. Here's a little audio of this where she obviously doesn't know this guy from Adam. And
1: meet you. Yes, James.
2: All right.
0: Yes,
1: so
0: James.
1: Nice to meet you. It's an honor.
0: Would you like to meet my boyfriend or girlfriend, wherever he is?
2: I need you to learn how to cut a rug.
1: Yeah, okay. Understood. Okay, I'll do it on your 100th birthday. All right, you got it filmed.
3: Rebecca, I got to tell you this, Ms. Oberly, there are six genders.
0: What the hell are you talking about, boy? I'm going to teach you how to cut on. I'm going to teach you about six genders. Ms. Oberly, we can't eat meat anymore. What? This is Texas. We have barbecue. Get the hell out of my house. You can go around and go sit with any civil rights person you want to sit with doesn't mean you're going to get the vote of the black community. He ain't going to get the vote of the black. He cannot win without Hussein Obama numbers in the black community. Like, he has to turn out in. I read this thing in the Dallas Morning News. It was like, there's no way in hell this guy is going to be able to win. But not only that, but he is insanely more leftist and Marxist communist and way the hell out there than Beto Hussein O'Rourke, the fake Mexican cultural appropriator, ever was. My favorite thing was when CNN was saying that if Beto Hussein O'Rourke, the cultural appropriator, if he wins, he'll be the first Hispanic senator from Texas. Meanwhile, Ted Cruz is over here. What the hell are you talking about? My family's from Cuba. You moron. Joey Chestnut. You know who Joey Chestnut is? Producer Chris, you know who Joey Chestnut is? Okay, this is the guy that stuffs, I don't know, 40, 50, 60 hot dogs down his throat in like whatever, a minute or two, whatever it is. 75, but who's counting, says Producer Chris, and how long does he have, like a minute? I don't know. I interviewed him. He's from Chicago. And I interviewed him one time when I was filming in Chicago. And I just saw, though, that Joey Chestnut has just, this is a little earth-shattering for some. I know he's kind of a hero to some people. He has just pleaded guilty after a bar fight. He pleaded guilty for misdemeanor battery, was given 180 days probation after getting involved in a bar altercation. 70, ladies and gentlemen, 76 hot dogs in 10 minutes. 66 hot dogs in 10 minutos. The March 21st incident occurred just before 2 a.m. Nothing good happens just before 2 a.m. So anyways, he got into a bar brawl. Probably people that are haters, Joey Chestnut haters. But the good news is he will be able to stuff his throat. He made me think about something else. Have you heard the story about Mike the Headless Chicken? This is a real story. I read it, and it was the most ridiculous story I've ever read in my life, but it's true. Mike the Headless Chicken, and people that have chickens and eat them, farmers, etc., will tell you that if you don't cut low enough, and again, what do I know? I'm just telling you what I read and what I recall. I'm sure what I'm saying is wrong, but it's close. if you cut the chicken's head off too high, it will still stay alive. Because the brain stem goes down, I guess, pretty far or something. So Mike the Headless Chicken is a chicken whose head was cut off and survived. And so Mike the Headless Chicken was touring the country. I think he was on the late night show. This is years ago. I don't know, 5, 10 years ago. I don't know. And one day, Mike the Headless Chicken was, I'm not kidding you, he was found dead in his hotel room because Mike the Headless Chicken was choked on a kernel. I'm not kidding you, they put kernels of corn down his throat. And so one day, Mike the Headless Chicken choked on corn and was found dead in his bed in the hotel room. And it just reminded me of this song. And I'm going to play the song in a second, but I also hope this doesn't happen to Joey Chestnut one day if he stuffs too much stuff down his belly. If he's getting in a bar brawl, he's getting drunk, and he goes home and stuffs crap down his belly and doesn't make it.
4: I just died one night, died in his bed. Bottle of whiskey, sleeping tablets by his head.
0: It happened to Mike the Headless Chicken.
4: Johnny's life passed him by like a warm.
0: We don't want Joey Chestnut to be in the same situation with these late night bar brawls. Alright, so Joey Chestnut, stay alive. Don't choke. Stay away from the late night bar brawls, okay? Up next, what happens when you wear a MAGA hat at a Panda Express? Hint, the cops get called. This is Chris Crockin for Jesse Kelly on The Jesse Kelly Show.
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1: hello, 911, what's your emergency? Ring, ring. 911, what's your emergency?
0: Yes, there's a man, I mean, Panda Express, there's a man with a Trump hat. We'll be right there, sir. Panda Express kicked out a man, two men, for wearing a MAGA hat and giving a thumbs up to a cook that stood there and stared at them the whole time because of his MAGA hat. Asked if there was an issue, the cook said, "Your hat." I asked if he supported it. They proceeded to call the police and falsely say we were refusing to leave. They left the store, he says. Stood on the sidewalk. Multiple employees came out to intimidate me, to tell me to leave and stop filming the public side. Stop filming on the public sidewalk. We're not there yet. We're not there yet. We can still do things in public. The police informed the staff they did nothing wrong. The woman who called 911 cried. I can't put a man in jail for wearing a Trump hat. Not yet, ma'am. Soon. Walked back into the room. There we go. You guys, you know, people are thinking about the junta virus. They're worried about the junta virus. And remember, that's all because some idiots on a cruise that stopped off in Argentina or started in Argentina, whatever it was, they're at a garbage dump. They go to a garbage dump because they want their bird watchers. And they want to photograph birds at a freaking garbage dump. That's how they got the junta virus, supposedly, and brought it back to give everybody else this blessing from rat feces. Thank you, guys. Oh, hope those pictures were worth it. Yeah. Can we at least get the copy of the pictures? Can we at least see what you took? That better be some damn good art if you're killing people or at least giving people the junta virus. And then now we have Ebola. And I was remembering back, because being in Dallas-Fort Worth, being a radio guy in Dallas-Fort Worth for 15-plus years, we had Ebola Man. Ebola Man. This guy who came over, had no business coming into America. I can't remember if he was illegal or something like that. And Ebola Man came, and he blessed us with Ebola. From the country he was from. I think he was somewhere in Africa. And he came here, and I looked it up to make sure I was right, because it's been several years. But it's true, patient zero came, at least the patient bringing it here, being patient zero in America, came here and blessed us with Ebola. And no other areas outside of Dallas. It was 2014. Wow. It's been a while. And I remember Ebola Man. We have this guy who's we call him the judge in Texas, the county judge. Is the, you know, he's the top highest elected official for the county in Dallas County. He's of course, a raging liberal Democrat. And his name is Clay J. We call him Clay Dolph, especially during COVID. He was forcing mask mandates, and he talks like this, Clay J. And Clay J was saying, I'll drive Ebola Man around. He was like trying to do Driving Miss Daisy, but driving Mr. Ebola around town. I'm not afraid of Ebola. So Ebola has come back, and here we are, guys. Thank you for the Ebola resurging and now possible. And this one supposedly is less resistant to medications we have. This was the Ebola song they were playing all over. This is in the DRC, Democratic of Congo, where this new surge is coming from. And so here it is, the song that they played, and everywhere they'll probably be playing again, the Ebola Man song.
2: Ebola, Ebola. Don't touch your friend. Don't touch him. No, it is something dangerous.
0: He's dangerous. Don't touch your friends. Don't touch your mouth. He's dangerous. The Ebola Man song. That was. We had a lot of fun when that was going on. So just watch out for the Ebola Man. Meantime, a Vanderbilt pitcher. This is so awesome. This is so freaking awesome. You have to hear this. Vanderbilt pitcher, this fool, has a pitch that's pretty well. And so he's like, he says some nasty thing here. And I'm going to play it for you. Of course, we bleeped it out. But this is a Vanderbilt pitcher who gets his butt handed it to himself after saying how awesome he is.
3: Out over the play with some movement, and he wants them to put it in play because most of them are weak outs.
4: And here's Carson Hansen. Let's go! And he went.
0: So he said, you're effing mine. He threw this strike or whatever. And he says, you're effing mine. We bleeped out effing, obviously. You're effing mine. Let's go. And then the immediate next thing that happens after that, he pitches, and the batter makes the pitcher his.
3: Out over the play with some movement, and he wants them to put it in play because most of them are weak outs.
4: And here's Carson Hansen. Let's go! And he went. Connor Fennell is all sorts of fired up. Eddie Newsom had the strike.
0: What kind of a loser yells after pitching a strike, yeah, you're effing mine, the full word, let's go. By the way, he's only pitching at 89 miles per hour for his fastball, which apparently is nothing for somebody at that level who has that kind of an ego. So guess what happens on the next pitch after yelling, you're effing mine, let's go. The batter says nothing. And instead, whoops his ass.
4: And a pop-up and a ball carrying deep left field. Holcomb all the way at the wall. It's gone. Opposite field home run, Carson Hansen.
0: So quiet focus after that idiot, and he hits it out of the park immediately after the guy says, you're effing mine, let's go. What a loser. What a loser. That was great to see that. Great exurban surge. Exurbs, right? Far-flung suburbs. Great exurban surge is reshaping America. They talk about in Axios all the exurbs, far-flung suburbs. The biggest ones, a lot of them are in Dallas-Fort Worth. Others in Florida suburb, an Austin suburb. But I don't know why people live in the exurbs. I would never live in the exurbs unless you work from home or something. There's no way. No way. No, thank you. City is okay, but you got you have horrible police, horrible trash services, whether you're in Houston, where Jesse's based out of, or Dallas, where I'm based out of, or anywhere in the country you're based out of. It's good, but then it's a nightmare with those services. Exurbs, no way. Hard pass for me on that. Absolutely. NPR cuts newsroom jobs due to federal funding loss, expected drop in sponsorship revenue. They're doing a bloodbath. What do you mean? You guys laughed at us. We don't need your money, those taxes. We don't need to you take all the taxes that we get. We don't need that. It's not much. Well, not only did it destroy you, but now people don't even want to pay to sponsor NPR. I will see you Friday. Jesse will be back on Monday for his Memorial Day show. Until then, see you Friday. Chris Kroc and for Jesse Kelly, the Jesse Kelly Show.

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8: Castro indicted. I'm Deborah Valentine, Fox News. U.S. prosecutors now say Cuban leader Raul Castro is under indictment for allegedly orchestrating the killing of U.S. citizens participating in humanitarian efforts during the 1990s. Fox's Evan Brown reports from Miami.
9: Now that a Miami federal grand jury is charging elderly former Cuban dictator Raul Castro for masterminding the killing of four U.S. civilian pilots during the 1996 Brothers to the Rescue mission, Cuban Americans wonder if he'll ever be brought to the U.S. for trial, like ousted Venezuelan leader Nicolas Maduro.
10: There's an arrest warrant issued for a reason, because we certainly expect and believe that Mr. Castro is entitled to his day in court right here in Miami.
9: Todd Blanche, the acting U.S. Attorney General. Cuban officials denounced the indictment, calling the act aggressive. President Trump has been using blockades of oil shipments to pressure the communist island for reforms. In Miami, Eben Brown, Fox News.
8: Iran is threatening new strikes across the Middle East. Fox Business's Ashley Webster has the latest from Tel Aviv, Israel.
11: Iran's Revolutionary Guard is threatening to extend the war beyond the region if the United States decides to resume its military attacks. Iran's foreign minister says a return to war will, quote, feature many more surprises. But President Trump says he is in no hurry to get a peace deal, but repeated his warning.

0: Foster youth under 24 will now have to follow them. Pregnant women, disabled people, and caregivers are still exempt. And a serial killer speakeasy is coming to Fresno's Palomino Event Center next month. The 90-minute experience is described as an immersive true crime event. Performances will tell the stories of infamous serial killers Ted Bundy, Jeffrey Dahmer, John Wayne Gacy, and Ed Gein. Fresno will host the event June 26th and 27th. Guests must be 21 or older. Those are the headlines. I'm Matt Pacini.
1: Have you heard the news? Vance to Iran.
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10: Normal is broken, common sense is weird, so we're here to help you transform your life from the Ramsey Network in the Fair Ones Credit Union studio. 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I'm Jade Warshaw. Next to me, George Camel, taking your calls really for the next 3 hours. 888-825-5225 is what will get you on the line. And we hope that you do choose to call in because we'd love to hear from you. All right, George, you ready to do this?
11: Game on.
10: James is in Riverside, California. James, you are on the line. How can we help today?
12: Hello, I was calling in. I watch you guys' show a lot. I watch George's YouTube channel. I'm just trying to figure out what's the best way to pay off payday loans.
10: Ooh,
12: I have 10 altogether.
10: Ooh, that's a monster! My goodness.
12: Yeah, I've seen someone call in about them, but never this many.
10: Wow. How did you? Let me just ask. How did you get in a situation where you were needing to go to these places 10 different times?
12: I had some car troubles a little over 2 years ago, and I needed to pay rent. So there was one down the street from me. So I seen it and I walked in there and to try to get a loan, and they gave me that.
10: Man.
12: And then it spiraled into getting behind again, so I got end up getting another one, then another one.
10: So,
12: but altogether, it's four payday loans where I walk into a store and do it, and then I got stuck with the ones on the apps on the phone. So I got six of those.
11: Have you deleted these apps? Like, I know you're still paying on them, but I'm scared you're going to go get an 11th one.
12: That's right. Yeah, no, I got, me too. I got all the ones I could possibly get.
10: So for listeners listening, we hate payday loans because, number one, most people, they're borrowing somewhere from $100 to $1,000, right? These are small loans, but they're usually due in a very short period of time. Sometimes they're

0: doing 2 weeks, sometimes they're doing 4 weeks, but the main kicker,
1: by the next payday, yeah, that's where you get the name.
0: The main kicker is, guys, the interest rate, the APR on these is anywhere between 300% and 600% many times.
1: But so they don't know that because it's just a fee. Oh, it's a $45 fee,
0: yes,
1: to get this small loan. And when you actually factor in what that's costing you,
0: yeah,
1: no one can get out because the loan grows.
0: It just grows.
1: And by the next payday, you don't have enough to cover it, so you go take out another one.
0: Right.
1: It's just whack-a-mole. So, and so that's where James has found himself.
0: You borrow $500, you add the $75 fee, and now you owe $575. Like, that's bananas. So, James, how much do yours total? Do you fall in line with this, or tell me what yours are?
2: You want me to break them down?
0: I'd love that.
2: The four that I go to in-store, they let you borrow a maximum $255, but I have to pay them back $300. So every 2 weeks, I got to pay that. So that's about $190 every 2 weeks. So almost, okay, $400 just on those two a month.
0: Wow.
2: And then the phone ones, let me see. I got it written down. The phone ones are just different numbers. The smallest one is $100, and I pay $5 in interest for that every 2 weeks.
0: Mm-hmm.
2: And then the next one is $300, and I pay $13 in interest. So, next one is $350, mm-hmm, and I pay $10.50 in interest. Mm-hmm. The next one is $240, and I pay $35 in interest. And then the next one is $250, and I pay $19 in interest.
0: Oh, my goodness. That is...
1: So what's the total balances of all these 10 payday loans?
2: If I would pay them all off today?
1: Yeah.
2: The four are $1,200, and then the other are $1,350. So...
1: Okay. About $2,500 bucks would clear these.
2: Yeah, it's about $2,500.
1: And do you have any money in the bank right now?
2: I don't. I tried to, like, listen to your guys' steps, like, save up $1,000. I tried that twice. I think this is such high interest, I should pay these off. But, like, I saved up $1,000 twice, and the emergency come up, so I would use that.
0: I think, James, that the baby step is not the issue. I think it's your income that's the issue, because obviously not having the money for car repairs, whatever's going on with the vehicle, is what caused you to get into this mess in the first place. And that's also the thing that's holding you back from getting the $1,000 saved and being able to hold on to it. So I'm hearing two issues. I'm hearing a cash flow issue, so an income issue, and I'm also hearing a lack of financial planning issue, which sounds like a budgeting issue. So let's talk about those two things. Do you have a budget? And also, I want to know, how much are you bringing in every month as income?
2: I make about a little over $4,000 a month.
0: And is it just you?
2: I have a girlfriend also and two kids.
0: Okay, girlfriend and two kids. And you guys are all living together? It's one household?
2: Yeah, apartment.
0: Okay. Is she contributing financially or no?
2: Yeah, she basically covers all the lights, gas, food, and she goes half with the rent with me.
0: So why is
2: it, I cover.
0: Why is there a huge issue? Because if I'm hearing somebody who is in a shared financial situation, you've got $4,000 a month, you're splitting rent, she's covering all the basic utilities, where's your money going? Tell us more. Tell us about all your other debt.
2: I just have one credit card I pay every month. I have storage, phone bill. Then another big problem I was going to bring up next is I have a car loan that I'm underwater in.
0: How much?
2: And I'm also behind on.
1: Do you still own that car?
2: Yeah, I still have it. I'm about $12,000 underwater.
0: What's it worth?
2: It's worth about $8,000.
0: Okay, so you owe
1: 10
0: and a half, 20?
2: Yeah, I owe about 19.
1: And what's the payment on that?
2: Payment's $530.
0: Yeah, that's messing with you.
2: Yeah,
0: I
2: I just realized just about a month ago, that's why I gave you guys a call, so that I was behind a lot, and I didn't know that it's like a big fee of interest when you're late also on top of the other interest. So it was basically like a little over $150 in late fees every month occurring.
0: Mm-hmm, mm-hmm. What about your rent? What are you guys paying in rent? Because still, I'm wondering where this money is going.
2: It's $1,800.
0: That's your half? Or that's the full amount?
2: That's the full rent.
0: Okay, so yeah, we've definitely got to find out where your money's being spent. So second question, do you have a budget? I'm guessing no.
2: I tried the budget with the app, but it's just so confusing with all these other fees and other stuff.
0: Okay, so what I want you to do, I want you to give it another shot because I think you just need a little help tweaking it. When it comes to the fees and everything, just plug in the minimum payments. That's all you need to do. There's a section, you list all of them out. It'll ask you what the minimum payment is that you pay. Just fill that in. And then from there, we can figure out how much margin you actually have, because I think that you have more than you think you have. And then we can see a full number, because the way we want you to tackle this is with the debt snowball, which means you're only paying minimum payments on everything. And then smallest to largest, we're taking the very smallest debt, and all of our extra money goes on the smallest debt. So therefore, while it's going to feel like the others are struggling, because they are, and you're going to feel it because these are payday loans, you're just going to see the balance go up temporarily, but you're going to feel great when you knock these payday loans down from 10 to 9 and from 9 to 8, and you're just going to have some stupid tax that you're going to feel in way of interest.
1: But the key here, James, is you need to throw more money at it than the balance is accruing, which means you need to get aggressive. That next paycheck needs to go mostly towards these debts. So you can stop playing the shell game and whack-a-mole. That's the only way out, is you got to be more aggressive than they are. And then, you know, never touch this hot stove again.
0: That's
1: delete
0: right.
1: these apps. Never walk into one of those stores. You drive by and say, that's a past version of James. Never again.
0: And you're probably going to need to pick up a couple of side hustles. You're going to have to work extra to get this done quickly.

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0: All right, back to the phone lines we go, where we have Jeb, who's in Columbia, South Carolina. Hey, Jeb, you're on the line. How can George and I help out?
1: My question is, I'm 24 years old, and I am fixing to get married in November, and I make $35,000 a year, and I was wondering, how can I make a good budget, and how can I be, and I only debt I have is to my house payment, and what's the good way to stay on top of that where I ain't living paycheck to paycheck?
0: Yeah, absolutely. I love that you're thinking ahead. I love that you have no consumer debt. What about the lady in waiting? How do her finances look?
1: She don't have no debt either.
0: Okay, great. And wonderful. Does she work?
1: She does. She works.
0: And what does she make?
1: Right now, she works. She probably makes in a month. Right now, at her job, but she's gonna be switching jobs. Right now, at the job she's at right now, she probably makes $800 a month.
0: Okay.
2: And what does she do? And what will she be doing? You said she's switching jobs.
1: When she quits jobs, she's going to be working at a coffee shop.
2: Okay. I mean, she's making less than minimum wage right now if she's working full time. So that part scares me.
1: Oh, no. She ain't working. She's part time working right now.
2: Okay. Got it. And once she's working full time, what will she be doing?
1: She'll be working at a coffee shop, and they told her with her experience is that she'll be probably making around $16 to $20 an hour at the coffee shop.
2: Okay, great. That's closer to $40,000 a year. Wonderful. And what are you doing for work?
1: I am a part-time little carrier for the post office. I got 2 more years before I can go full-time.
0: 2 more years. Okay, and then you'll be making what, 70?
1: Right around 70, and then as the years keep going, making a little bit more and more and more as the time goes on.
0: Okay, fantastic. That's good. I love that. All right, so the key here is to stay out of debt and to continue to build wealth in the process. So you're probably familiar that we teach a plan that's called the baby steps, and there's 7 of them. And the idea is to get your, throughout the 7 baby steps, to get your money working for you to build wealth so that you can live like no one else and be generous and all of these things, correct? So you guys are partially there because you don't have any consumer debt. The question is, do you have any money saved?
1: Right now, I'm trying, so I wouldn't be in debt. I'll tell you the story quick. The house was given to me. It was my grandma's. When she passed away, she gave it to me. And then my parents said, you know what, y'all starting out new, so y'all won't be in debt. We'll go in there and we'll remodel the house for y'all. Y'all just pay us back. But we only have to pay the whole loan back to them. We only got to pay for 10 years, $1,000 a month.
0: $1,000 a month for 10 years. And is there any way that you can pay that off early? Are they open to you basically doing the calculation on that and saying, we want to get out of this early?
1: I mean, I can if I, you know what I mean? Like, if we can afford it, I would love to pay it off as quick as I can.
0: Okay, and that would be my goal. Do you guys love the house? Do you plan on staying there for a while?
1: Oh, yeah.
2: And you're saying there's no mortgage, it's paid off, but you basically have a $120,000 loan attached to it, to family.
1: Yeah, to the family thing, yes.
2: Okay, at $1,000 a month. So the goal would be, instead of waiting 10 years for that to get paid off through the minimum payment of $1,000, can we throw $2,000 at it, $3,000 at it, and get this thing done even faster?
1: Because
2: Thanksgiving is going to be awkward, I'll tell you that much. Because they're going to see you guys on the honeymoon, going on vacation, and if you go, hey, money's tight this month, can't pay the $1,000, or, man, it's been 9 years, we need the money now. Because they might have a health problem or want to retire and go, man, we're kind of regretting making this 10-year loan drag out.
0: And just to be clear, they are willing to hand over the deed once you've paid it? It's not just we're talking actually going to give you the deed?
1: No. This is what they said. This is the deal. They said, since I'm part-time, they said as soon as I get full-time in 2 years, they would put the house in my name.
2: Okay. Is any of this in writing?
1: Yes.
0: The question I have, though, okay, so when the house is in your name, what's the actual mortgage payment? Not what they're charging you, what's the actual payment?
1: I still would be paying the $1,000.
0: I understand.
2: Because you're saying it's paid off?
1: Until I get it paid off. But they would have the house in my name. It would be just like the house would be in my name, and I'll just keep paying them the $1,000.
0: Right, but the clarity that I want is, is there an actual mortgage on the house, or are they just charging you that money?
1: No. There's no mortgage date. My daddy just retired, and he took the money out of his retirement to redo the house.
2: Oh, boy. That's kind of scary. How much does he have in retirement?
1: Yep. Over $300,000.
0: Okay.
2: That's a pretty big chunk to take out for these renovations.
1: No. I'll tell you about over. He has over $1 million in retirement.
2: Oh, okay.
0: So he's fine. Okay, so back to you and your fiance. I love this for you. I think it's very generous that they're doing that. And so, like I said, the goal is to continue to live that debt-free lifestyle. I want to make sure you have savings today. Do you and your fiance, when you guys get married in November, if you combine your savings together, how much money will that be?
1: Let's see. If I combine it, because I'll tell you this, I got a savings account out of mind. I just opened up this past month. $250 is going into a pay period.
0: Perfect. Okay. Great. So the goal for you guys is to save up 6 months of expenses. So in your budget, which we're going to gift you every dollar for your wedding present, I want you to look at your month and say, what does it cost to make our month go? Does it take $3,000? Okay, let's multiply that by six. We need $18,000 to make this thing go. Lock that in, put it in a high yield savings account, somewhere that it's liquid, but that it's not with your normal month to month checking account. And that's going to be your 3 to 6 months. That's baby step three. And then once that's done, you guys can start investing. Baby step four, you can put 15% of the amount that you make before taxes. I want 15% of that to go to retirement. And if you have a 401k through the post office, you want it to go into your employee sponsored account. So your 401k, if you don't have that, you can put it into a Roth IRA and do that. And I want your wife, to do the same thing. And even now, as she's your fiance, I want her to start doing that, if she's to that point already. So now you're investing. Yep. Now you're starting the process of building the wealth. And then from there on, you can continue the baby steps. Baby step five, obviously, you're putting away for kids' college. And then baby step six, which you guys are going to be at real fast, that's when you start hacking away at this $120,000, like George said, maybe doubling up and doing $2,000 a month instead of $1,000.
1: I'll tell you this. I talked to one of y'all smart, slow people, and I'm in the process of opening up a Roth IRA and a brokerage account.
0: Good for you. Good for you.
2: SmartVestor Pro. That's fantastic that you connected with one. And here's the thing, I wouldn't put money into that until you have that emergency fund.
0: That's right.
2: And that might not be until the wedding. Because what happens is you go invest all this money, and now you don't have any, and the HVAC goes out in this house, and you're on the hook. And now you're trying to go 10 grand into debt to cover the new HVAC. So that's why the emergency fund is so important. It is your never go into debt again insurance plan.
0: Mm-hmm. So you
1: guys.
0: That's
1: why I opened up the savings account was just to, so it's out of mind. I'm not going to touch that money unless I need it, like an
2: emergency
1: fund. Good.
2: Yeah, break in case of emergency, and that means it's unexpected and it's necessary.
0: That's right. And you guys should aim for, if I were you, somewhere between 15,000 and 18,000 is probably a really good number for you. Again, I wouldn't combine finances until you guys are married in November, but you should be having these conversations and you should be talking about it. You should have full transparency into what she's doing financially and vice versa until you do get married. And then everything is combined together. One checking account, one high yield savings account. You can add her as the beneficiary on your 401k. She can do the same on hers. And that way everything is all together. And listen, I'm pulling for you guys. This is exciting. I think that you're in a really, really good position. You've got an uptick on your careers. You're in a good place with the home. Congratulations.
2: Yeah, if you can learn to live off of your 35 grand when you make 70 and you keep living like this, you're going to be stacking some cash and building some serious wealth. Multi-millionaires is what you'll be. I just crunched the numbers for you. Even at 67,000 household income, if you invest 15% of that from 24 to 64, you're looking at over $5 million.
0: Wow.
2: So it's simple. And that's if you guys never get a raise, you don't both grow in your careers, which is highly unlikely.
0: That's right.

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3: Fox News, I'm Chris DeMeo. The Justice Department announcing an indictment against former Cuban President Raul Castro and others, claiming he was involved in an attack on two planes. Four people were killed in the incident. Senator Ashley Wood says justice is finally served.
4: You could feel the emotion in the room. There were so many families of those who had fled that regime, the families of those that were lost in these crimes. And so it was really a remarkable morning.
3: Moody on Fox's Hannity. President Trump's former daughter-in-law, Vanessa Trump, announces that she has breast cancer.
5: Saying, I am staying focused and hopeful while surrounded by the love and support of my family, my kids, and those closest to me.
3: That's Fox's Kristen Goodwin. The 48-year-old was married to Donald Trump Jr. Stocks finishing higher, the Dow ending up 645 points. 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
17: Erica is in Philadelphia, Pennsylvania. Erica, how can we help today?
18: Hi, thanks for taking my call. So I am a single female living in Philadelphia. I'm a pharmacist, and I graduated with a ton of student loan debt. So at this point, I'm wondering how I can get this amount down, or if I should invest instead to offset the compound interest on it. So I guess my question is, do I pay down the student loan debt, or do I put more in investment?
17: Okay. How much debt are we talking about? Not that it changes my answer. I just want to know.
18: Yeah. Student loan debt is right around $192,000.
17: $192,000. And what's your income now that you're a pharmacist?
18: Currently, post-taxes, I make $5,782 per month.
17: Okay. Do you happen to know what the interest rate is on those student loans? Ballpark, if it's not the same for all of them?
18: Yeah, it's 3.1%.
17: Okay.
19: So to your question, offsetting the compound interest, the best way to offset the interest is to pay more than the minimum payment, to throw as much as you can at it to knock down that principal, because 3% of $100,000 is a whole lot less than $192,000. So the faster you knock these debts out, the less interest you're going to pay. And that's a guaranteed rate of return, that 3.2%, versus investing it. With market volatility, you could lose money 1 month, make a little 1 month, but you're much better off knocking out all these debts because your life is on hold until you repay these lenders. It's going to be really hard to do all the things you want to do in life, get married, get a house, have kids, whatever it is, go on vacations when you have all these payments stacked up every month. What are the minimum payments currently due for that $192,000?
18: Currently, it's sitting at $1,300 per month.
19: Okay.
17: Yeah, I mean, that's a high payment. I tend to agree with George on this for similar reasons, but also I would just add on, I think that you're not the only one who feels that way, who thinks, hey, I could just pay the minimums and anything extra, I can invest that money and I'll feel great because I'll have $300,000 sitting in investments, or I'll have $500,000. But you also have to consider that if you did that for a 5 or 10 year span, that student loan is still accruing. And even if you did invest, and even if you did have $300,000 sitting there, that's your money. Now the student loan that started at $191,000 is now creeping up to, $270,000, $275,000. And you have to ask yourself, oh my gosh, that's not going to feel like the freedom that I thought it would feel like. And I painted this picture before, but it helped me and my husband when we had $90,000 left and the payment wasn't very high. And we thought, you know what? We don't need to pay this off. We can live with this. But it feels like it's like what I liken it to is being inside of a beautiful home. The home is beautiful. It's everything you wanted. As long as you're in there, everything is great. But the minute you open the door, you realize you are right at the edge of a cliff, and it's like a California cliff at the edge. You know, if the house falls off, you are just tumbling into the abyss. And that's the way it feels on the inside, is I still have this debt attached to me. And you know what I'm talking about. I mean, you feel it every time when you lay in the bed at night. So that's kind of, you know, a more emotional take on it. And I think it's worth it because, you know, our body does keep the score in these situations.
18: Yeah, absolutely. I think maybe the only issue that I find, because I do have my own budget, is what's left over after all of my expenses. So that, and what makes it even tougher is being single and not living with somebody, being the only person contributing to rent in big city. And I did at one point make very large payments, and it helped a lot. And then, you know, switching to different jobs, moving to a different city, being single again, because I used to be married, it just makes it a lot harder.
17: Yeah.
18: So this is the tough part, isn't that, like, we're trying to look for that extra income to be able to put there, because all I'm doing right now is surviving.
19: Well, what does the trajectory for you look like as a pharmacist? Because if you're bringing home, you know, what is it, 69 grand a year, that's probably around 100 grand gross in a high cost of living area. So how do we get you to be making 150 as a pharmacist? Because that would really speed this up.
18: Absolutely. So right now, that's kind of what I'm looking towards. It's the market within pharmacy is a little tough, and but I do have some future plans on finding a job that probably the market in Philadelphia is right around, I would probably say about 140. But really, so that would be, as a pharmacist, like a good salary that you can make. Now, I'm looking for other options too that can help me make more, because right now what I'm making is not, just is not enough.
17: Yeah, I agree.
18: So I guess maybe that's the answer.
19: Well, at this rate, you're just feeling hopeless, because making these minimum payments, it's going to take you a lifetime to pay the student loans off. And until you can throw, you know, $3,000 a month at the debts, $4,000 a month, it's not going to feel like there's any, you know, hope in sight or light at the end of this tunnel. But I'm doing the math here going, all right, if you can throw $3,200 of these debts every month, you're done in 5 years. Mm-hmm. And that's if you don't get a raise.
18: Yeah.
19: Now, that's tough. Obviously, you're in a high-cost living city. What is your rent every month?
18: Currently, it's right around $1,500 or $1,600 a month.
19: Okay. Could you get a two-bedroom and rent with a friend? Get a roommate?
18: So next year, I'm planning on renting from my friend who owns a home in Philly, and it will be with a roommate. So,
17: That's great.
18: But, so I'm this that $1,500, $1,600 is one bedroom, one bath in Philly.
19: So what would your rent go down to?
18: I'm not sure. She would probably work with me. I would say she would probably help me get to like maybe $1,400.
19: Oh, that's not much savings.
17: It's not much different.
19: I was hoping you were going to say like $1,000 or something. We're like, all right, we saved $500 a month. This is worth it.
17: Well, when you pass it along through utilities and maybe food, I don't know how much you would share. There might be something there if you guys, you know.
19: But if you could get a two bedroom for $2,000 a month, well, now you're splitting at $1,000. I'm trying to go through. So there's two ways to get more margin to get rid of this debt faster, and that's to make more or spend less. And so those are the two areas, the two levers I want you to start looking at, is do a detailed budget using every dollar, and I'll gift that to you to help you get through this. And go look at all of your expenses, because right now you feel like you need to live like a pharmacist. You want people to know, look at me, I'm doing pretty good. And the problem is that's going to cause lifestyle creep. You're going to eat out more, go out more, have nicer things, dress nicer. Mm-hmm. And right now we need to live like a broke college student, because we got a mess to clean up.
18: Absolutely.
17: The good news is...
18: Oh, I don't have any problem with eating ramen, so we're good.
17: The good news is, you know, your rent right now is really right at the 25% mark. You know, between that and your minimum payments, you're at $2,800 a month. Where's the rest of that money going? What's your next biggest expense that you go, you know, here's the problem, guys, it's my car payment. Is there anything else that we could try to help you find that margin? Do you have a car payment to speak of?
18: I do have a car payment. It's not much, and it's I owe $1,898 left on it, and
17: that's
18: about $385 per month.
17: Okay, well, that's some margin freed up. Is there anything else? Because I still feel like there's a big chunk of money that's not accounted for by all the major players. You didn't mention kids or daycare or anything like that.
18: Let me see. I have a budget. There is, I mean, not really. Those are real. It just goes to essentially rent, car.
17: Mm-hmm.
18: I have a lot of, I put a lot of money away in retirement.
17: Okay, there's
18: a
17: where
18: lot
17: it is.
18: Of that ding, money ding. Is there.
17: I knew it was somewhere. So again,
18: yeah.
17: I love this conversation because you're wanting to do the right things. You're just doing them in the wrong order. So I love a person who wants to build wealth. I love a person. You're very responsible because that's a responsible choice. But George and I would caution you that there's a better order to do this in, because if you're investing, but you're still in debt, you know, obviously it's taking away your peace. We talked about that. And obviously you probably don't have much liquid savings. And so therefore your retirement is at risk. The next time you're in a jam, you might liquidate that, which is terrible. So George and I would say you need to pause investments. It's only temporary. It's not a scary thing, but you need the full force of your income to do what George said, which is be putting hopefully around $3,000 a month on these student loans to get them paid off. Please, please, please cancel and pause those retirement contributions.

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8: 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But now I'm past my peak. 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
10: All right, George, let's hear from Tabitha, who's right here in our backyard, Nashville, Tennessee. Hi, Tabitha. What's up?
11: Hey, so I recently paid off my student loans, and I'm finally on the straight and narrow, right?
10: Awesome.
11: I called the credit union that I opened up the high yield. Well, it's a checking, but it has a higher yield than the high yield savings. So anyhow, and I asked them, like, you know, because I want a plan to be able to put money down, and I was thinking about the manual underwriting because other than that, I have one credit card, but I don't use it, so I'm fixing to have it just cut off, basically.
10: Okay.
11: And they acted like that was crazy. So I guess I got the weird thing for the first time. But I'm wondering, like, am I asking, like, is there questions I'm supposed to ask? Is there a different way to go about it? Because they were like, no, you need credit. Like, you don't need to turn that off. Like, even if you don't use it, your credit score will still be there and we'll be able to use it, and it should, if everything's paid off, and it should go up. And I'm like, I'm not sure about that.
10: Just to, for the person listening, manual underwriting is the way that you get approved for a mortgage if you don't have a credit score.
12: Not if you have a low score. People think, well, I can get around my low score. But no, if you have a score at all, you can't do manual underwriting.
10: That's right.
12: That's the key, Tabitha, is once you're completely debt-free, all the accounts are closed, it may take 6 to 12 months for your credit score to become indeterminable. And at that point, then you can do manual underwriting. So I don't know when you're going to be ready to actually go home shopping. Are we talking 3 years from now?
11: Probably like a little over a year, based on the amount that I'm going to have to save to get to the 25% mark.
12: Okay, cool. So do you have an emergency fund yet? I know you said your loans are paid off.
11: No, I'm finishing that up hopefully within the next 6 months, and then after that I'll start on the
12: down payment savings fund. Okay, mm-hmm. Cool. So here's the deal. A lot of people don't know what manual underwriting is because they were so ingrained in the broken financial system we find ourselves in. But the truth is, credit scores have not been around that long. We're talking like since the 90s. And before that, what lenders did was look at things like your income. So they'd verify your income, look at your rental payment history. They'd look at, 12-month history of your bank statements. They would look at trade lines like utility bills or cell phone bills to determine whether or not they will grant this loan to you. So that's exactly what manual underwriting does, and you just looked in the wrong place. So I would reach out to Churchill Mortgage. You can go to churchillmortgage.com and talk to them about it. They're the number one in the nation because we send all the Ramsey fans to them. So they won't look at you like you're crazy. They'll go, oh, absolutely, we can help with that. And they'll answer all of your questions and steer you in the right direction when it comes to what you need to do to get prepared for that. Because there are some steps. There's a few hoops to jump through, but I've done it. It's not as difficult as people make it out to be.
10: No, it's not bad. So for a few more specifics, if you're thinking about that, you need to be able to show 12 months of documented rental history. So if you're listening out there and you're living with mom and dad and not paying rent, thinking you're going to buy a house and do manual underwriting, you need to pay rent. You need to have some sort of documented rental payment history. You need to have 12 months of other trade lines. These are things like George mentioned, cell phones, utilities. You could even use insurance payments for that. Also, actual money. Okay, so they're going to want to see that you have income for the last 12 months. If you're self-employed, they might look back 2 years. That's important. And then obviously, you want a nice down payment. The bigger, the better is going to set you up to win. And that's really all there is to it. It's really not that big of a deal. The only other part of this is just making sure you're in the right position. And Tabitha, it sounds like you're on the right track, finishing up that debt, saving up the 3 to 6 months, and then getting on to that down payment. Very, very good call.
12: That's awesome.
10: Thank you for the call. All right, let's keep it rolling. George, we got Madison in Charlotte, North Carolina. Hey, Madison.
13: Hi, thank you for taking my call.
10: Yes, ma'am. What's going on?
13: So my husband and I just got married in January, and we started out at around close to $100,000 in debt. We're now at around $38,000, but we are expecting a baby in November. So my question, I know you guys say usually to pause if you're expecting, but how much do you think is a good amount to have to be prepared?
10: I love that question. So yeah, you're exactly right. We call that stork mode, which is kind of funny, but it's just the idea of the most important thing in your world right now is being prepared for this baby, not paying off debt. And so yeah, pausing is good. I'm thinking about two things. Number one, I'm going to save as much as I possibly can. Whatever money I can, because the truth is, if it weren't stork mode, you'd still be doing that. The money would just be going towards debt. So yeah, let's keep up that same intensity, because the fact of the matter is, when the baby comes and you guys get home and everybody's healthy, you're going to take that money and you're going to throw it towards the debt. So the more the merrier. But I would have a couple of thoughts in mind to go along with that. Number one, George, I'm always looking at the out-of-pocket max on my insurance.
12: That's
10: I want to know
12: you're on the hook for.
10: Yep. I want to know that if things go south and, we end up having
12: start
10: more
12: racking up these bills.
10: Yes. What is it? Is it 10,000? Is it 1250? Like whatever it is, I want that money, that amount saved. It just gives you just that warm,
12: some
10: fuzzy
12: peace
10: feeling
12: of mind that you're not going to be going into a bunch of medical debt if you were to have a longer hospital stay. And so once you and baby are home safe, you might have 30 grand ready to throw at the debt while you've been making these minimum payments. So how much could you save by the time baby's here?
13: That's a good question. I feel like we kind of got like a good head start, because we were able to get rid of a car, and then we had wedding money. But I would say We could probably save close to $10,000, maybe $15,000 before the baby gets here.
12: Okay, so if you made minimum payments on the debts and then threw the rest at savings, $15,000 by November is what you're thinking.
13: Sure. The only other thing is that I know we should not have done this, but we borrowed some money from a family member, so we do want to pay that for sure before the baby gets here, but I think we could get through that pretty quickly.
14: Okay. How much is it?
13: So, $5,500.
14: That's right. A significant chunk of $10,000 to $15,000.
13: Yeah, I mean, we should be able to have that this month or next month.
14: So that's aside from this?
13: I think that we could still get to at least $10,000 before the baby gets here.
12: Okay. What's your household income?
13: $105,000.
12: All right. And are you planning on going back to work after? Or are you just going to stay home?
13: I do plan to go back, yeah.
12: Okay. Cool. And what's left in $38,000? What kind of debts are those?
13: I have $13,000 on my car, $9,000 in student loans, $5,500 to my dad, and the rest is credit cards.
12: Okay. Now the bigger question is: are you guys done with debt? Are you changing the behavior that got you here? Like, have you cut up the credit cards?
13: Yeah, we're absolutely done.
12: Good. Love to hear that. Well, you're on your way. I'd be focused on just making sure you and baby are healthy, and the debt will get paid. And I hope it's done. I mean, it'd be pretty cool if you guys went real crazy and got done early next year, before that baby's first birthday.
13: That's the plan, as soon as possible. We've been doing pet sitting and staying at different houses, which we don't want to do that anymore because it's hard to be newlyweds and away from each other.
12: Sure.
13: But trying to do whatever we can to get through it.
14: Yeah, absolutely. I mean, that's the mentality that you have to have when you're attacking debt, George. You're going to feel a level of discomfort. And if you're trying to do the things that we teach and trying to keep it, you know, life is the same. Nothing really changes. I don't really feel it. You're not doing it right.
12: Yeah. You need to go hard enough that you never want to go back into debt.
14: That's right.
12: Because you sacrifice so deep.
14: Yes.
12: And for me, it was like Lean Cuisines. That was my debt-free journey food. And I would wait I'd go to Kroger. I'd wait for them to be on sale $5 for $10
14: at the time. I remember that sale.
12: $2. I was like, all right, if I can eat for $2 a meal. I mean, if you open my fridge, there was nothing in it. You open my freezer, just a stack of Lean Cuisines, 20 high.
14: All I think about is the microplastics in today's world.
12: They're going to study my body for science one day.
14: Your brain is like really made of plastic.
12: What happened to him? And so now I can't even pass by the Lean Cuisines in the grocery store.
14: Oh, it's like...
12: it just brings me back. I feel a little vile. No, thank you. Not doing that again. But that's caused me to not go into debt.
14: I know, that's right. Whatever you have to do.
12: Because I'm not going back to that Lean Cuisine lifestyle.
14: Who cares? Who cares if you were in the best shape ever?
12: I'll keep my lean physique in other ways. What a great name, though.
14: Lean Cuisine.
12: You got to admit.
14: Yeah.
12: Did you have a debt-free food? Now, you're a foodie, and you eat super clean. You wouldn't darken the door of a Lean Cuisine.
14: I wouldn't darken the door of a Lean Cuisine. I think for me, the biggest thing is don't ask me about a coupon. Don't ask me to do something to get money off, right? Like, I did enough couponing that I don't want any more.
12: PTSD.
14: Yeah, even you'll say, oh, you should do that app. You can save money. I'm like, no, I don't want to save money.
12: She doesn't want to hear about my promo code to get 30% off pizza.
14: Of it.

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5: Castro charged. I'm Chris DeMeo, Fox News. The Justice Department announcing an indictment against former Cuban President Raul Castro.
6: Castro is facing seven different counts, including murder. Acting Attorney General Todd Blanche said that he wants to see Castro on American soil. Federal grand jury in Miami returned the indictment last month. The announcement was made inside the iconic Freedom Tower, celebrating Cuban-American heritage in the United States. DOJ officials made the announcement at a ceremony honoring four men who died as part of the Brothers to the Rescue mission. In 1996, that group flew three planes to help rescue people fleeing from the communist nation. Two of those planes were shot down. Four people were killed.
5: Fox's David Spunt in Miami. President Trump said today he doesn't expect further escalation from Cuba. Wildfires continue to plague California. Fox's Christina Coleman is in Los Angeles with the latest.
7: The largest is the Santa Rosa Island fire. It has ripped through more than 16,000 acres in Santa Barbara County. Fortunately, no one was injured. Thousands were forced to evacuate from the fast-moving Sandy fire, burning about 30 miles northwest of Los Angeles.
5: Officials report that there are over 1,500 active wildfires burning. Elon Musk's SpaceX heads to Wall Street.
8: Musk unveiling SpaceX's filing for its blockbuster initial public offering with the Securities and Exchange Commission. The IPO is expected to raise a record amount of money, valuing Elon Musk's company at up to $2 trillion. SpaceX plans to use the money to put artificial intelligence data centers in space. The IPO is likely to be the first of three potential mega offerings this year, with OpenAI and Anthropic both having their sights on the public market. Shares of SpaceX will be listed on the NASDAQ, and reports indicate that its debut could take place as soon as mid-June. Hilary Barsky, Fox News.
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5: Welcome back to the Ramsey Show here in the Fair Winds Credit Union studio. I'm Jade. This is George next to me taking your calls. And we've got Jacob who's on the line in Richmond, Virginia. Jacob, what's going on in your world?
6: Hey, guys. Thanks for taking my call. I was calling about, I've been considering going to college and to kind of get a job that I'm more wired for. I've taken the Ken, like, assessment test, and the hard decision about it is just that I'm in a career now that pays pretty solid, considering I don't have a degree, but it's just not the most fulfilling.
5: What kind of work is it that you're doing now, and what are you earning?
6: Yeah, it's a lot of just kind of desk work at a computer desk for a labor company. I make about 55.
5: Okay. And what is it that you want to do, and what would be a fair salary that you think you'd make doing that?
6: Yeah, I've kind of more in line to, like, want to kind of counsel people or speak with them and, like, kind of leave an impact. From my research, what I can expect if I get, like, a degree with it would be about 60 to 65 is the average for where I'm at.
5: Okay.
7: I'm confused. Are you talking about being like a therapist?
6: So with the assessment test I did, some of the options, one I saw that I liked was like a school counselor was okay. An option.
7: And have you looked into what it actually takes to become a school counselor?
6: Yeah. So on that assessment, it shows that a master's degree would be needed along with some licensing, which the part that's hard for me is, like, I don't mind doing that, but I feel like it's kind of maybe unwise to maybe do this change while I'm in the process of baby step number two.
5: Oh, okay. So
6: yeah,
5: baby step two, for those listening, that's the step where you're paying off your consumer debt. How much consumer debt do you have?
6: At this current moment, I have about 11,000. I started at 20. Like last year.
5: Okay, so you've been making headway on that. And is it just you, Jacob, or do you have a family, wife?
6: I actually just got married in March. I came down and visited y'all, went on my honeymoon.
5: Awesome. Wow. We probably told you to go have fun and get out of here.
6: George made a joke about it, but yeah.
7: That it's sad that this, you're like, oh, what are you doing for your honeymoon? They're like, we're here. I'm like, okay, what else? Yeah. No, that's great.
6: Exactly, yeah.
7: So,
6: yeah.
7: Is your now wife working outside the home?
6: Yeah, she's a nurse. She's a nurse tech at a hospital.
7: Okay. And what does she make?
6: I think right now she's like about 30 a year. She's like hourly, like 18 to 19.

0: Nurse tech. Okay.
1: And that should be closer to like $40,000 gross per year, which puts you guys close to a six-figure salary. Does she have any debt?
2: No. All of her school's been paid for so far, but we might have to pay for it in the future.
1: Have you guys combined finances?
2: Yes, completely.
1: Okay, because I'm wondering, how can we... Here's my goal for you. How do we do this thing? Because I want you to pursue this dream of being a school counselor, but we want to do it smart, and we want to do it debt-free. And so what I would recommend is knocking out this debt really fast, and the why behind it is I got this dream on the other side that I want to get to. And that's going to put some fire under this to go, you know what? We make $100,000. We're bringing home, you know, $7,000 a month, whatever it is. Can we throw $3,000 a month of this debt, be done in 3 months or $4,000 a month, and go hard at this thing? Because now, 3 months from now we can work on the emergency fund. Do you guys have savings right now?
2: We have the $1,000 saving, but outside of that, we're just in intense with paying off debt.
1: Okay, good. So I would set an aggressive goal to pay off the debt, an aggressive goal to get through your baby step three, your full emergency fund of 3 to 6 months of expenses. And at that point, now you can begin investing and cash flowing this school dream. And so that's where you need to get clear on what is the most affordable school I can go to get the degree required.
0: Yeah.
1: Not the fanciest school, just what is the most affordable school to check the box and say, yep, I have this degree. Because you need to go undergrad into grad.
2: Potentially for that. I'm not necessarily saying that's the exact career it has to be. I just know for a fact I'd probably be more fulfilled. But yeah, it's just been difficult because I'm not sure if it's unwise or kind of selfish to do a step like that.
0: Well, you do have to consider the return on investment. You have to consider a couple of things. Number one, we're not going into debt for it. So just for the master's side of it, I mean, a lot of people would borrow anywhere between $60,000 to $120,000 to be able to do what it is that you want to do. But then you're coming away with a degree making $55,000 to $75,000, right? So you have to think through that. The time frame, I think, gives you some time that you could cash flow it. I mean, people do these programs in 2 to 3 years. So I think that that gives you some time that if you started with a chunk of money, right, as to start out with, it's like, okay, I work a semester, and during that semester, I'm saving up for the next semester. I think you could cash flow it in that way. And that's the only way that I would suggest it. I would just do some really deep dives into how, I hate the word cheap, but how inexpensive you can get this degree. Is it an online option? Are there things that you can do to mitigate that cost at all?
2: Yeah, that makes sense.
1: And you'll have to think through, can you do this, go to school full time while your wife carries the load of income for the family? So that's another piece of the puzzle to figure out. Well, you need to work part time and this just takes longer.
2: Mm-hmm.
1: And you're doing school at night, for example. So that would be a conversation I would start to have with your wife about what this actually looks like in reality versus I just have this dream and I hate this job, so I'm just going to leave.
0: Mm-hmm.
1: And at all costs, I'm going to go do it. You want to be smart about it and move slowly with peace so that you don't have a pile of debt on the other side.
0: And does your wife, does she plan on moving up to being a registered nurse, or is she going to keep teching? Like, what's she going to do?
2: Yeah, I think she wants to continue moving up in that kind of career tree. She has about 2 more years before she can be considered like an official nurse.
0: Okay.
2: And we can probably expect about another $10,000 for her schooling. And now that we're married, she probably won't get as much financial aid.
1: Okay.
0: Right. Okay. So you guys
1: if her career trajectory has a higher ceiling right now, I might have her pursue school first. Like, hey, you go first.
0: Yeah.
1: You go make,
0: the bag.
1: $80,000 a year as a nurse so that we have the freedom, flexibility for me to go pursue this over here. So there is kind of a give and take here. We can't all just, go pursue our dreams all at the same time and nobody's working.
0: Mm-hmm.
2: Yeah, definitely.
1: So it might take longer than you want it to, but I believe this is, it's not a selfish thing to go do work that you're wired to do that does give you fulfillment.
2: Okay. I appreciate that.
0: Yeah.
1: Thanks for the call.
0: You know, a lot of times, George, we take these calls and we're talking about dollars and cents and income and all these things. But the truth is, this is the job that you're going to be going into day in, day out, spending the majority of your life there, 8-10 hours a day. You're commuting there. You're giving up time from your children and your family there. It matters. Like, you have to feel good about the work that you're doing. You have to feel like you're making a difference. It has to feel worth it to you. So conversations like this, I love them because I'm all about getting people to that. Like, everybody wants to feel good about the work that they're doing and the time that they're spending doing it.
1: Well, Anna, I always recommend go meet with some school counselors. Get a feel for what they actually do day to day.
0: True that.
1: Do they enjoy it? What are the pitfalls? What are the things that they love about the job?
0: Uh-huh.
1: What are things to look out for as you pursue this career field or what school you work at? All of that matters, and you don't want to show up and go, wow, this is not what I thought it would
0: be. I sunk all this
1: pivot.
0: Money.
1: Now you're Ross from Friends.
0: Pivot!
1: Pivot! Pivot!

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1: Dave Ramsey here. 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

0: All right, back to the phone lines. Simon is in San Diego, California. What's up, Simon?
1: Hey, how's it going?
0: Good. How can we help?
1: First of all, really awesome to be talking to Jade and George, longtime listener of the show. Second of all, I am debating on getting a HELOC to pay for, one, clear up some Amex debt that my wife and I have, to buy a new vehicle.
2: Wait, is this a prank call, dude?
1: No.
2: You said longtime listener, and then you mentioned three things that we are vehemently against.
0: Or did you just wait till Dave wasn't here?
1: I totally get that. I was going to feel like I kind of sound a little bit silly. Longtime listener, I know you guys don't like going into debt.
2: So the goal of all this is to buy a new car?
1: Well, Amex is a big one as well. But yeah, we need a new vehicle. Our last one, the one that we currently have, is on the fritz. And yeah, that's the primary concern right now with me and my wife, is getting a new car.
0: Okay, so let's kind of pan back here, because if you're doing all of this rigmarole to get a new car, this is a symptom of a much greater issue, which is you guys are out of control, right? There's something going on with debt. There's something going on with income that's causing you to spend on the credit card, not be able to pay the balance, and then instead of looking to something like savings or liquid cash, you're now looking to a line of credit that's attached to your home, which is what a HELOC is, and you're now thinking about draining the equity in one of your greatest assets to now fund what I think you said is, I don't know if it's a brand new car, but a new car, so I'm a little nervous about that, very nervous about that. Tell us, when you say your current car is on the fritz, what does that mean? Does that mean, hey, we just have to make some repairs and we just don't want to pay the $700? Or is it, you know, the engine exploded and it needs a new drive shaft? Like, what's going on? I'll never use that terminology again, by the way. Yeah. That's the best I've got.
2: That was impressive.
1: It's going to be one of those scenarios where we either keep it for maybe a year, but it is a 2018, and it's gotten so many problems to where the next time we get any sort of, we have to pay more money for this car, we're just going to sell it at that point.
2: Okay, so you said you could make this work for another year. So the question now is, can we clean up the financial mess in a year and save up for this car in cash and get a new-to-you car?
1: Well, yeah, I have cash. That's the thing.
0: How much cash do you have,
1: savings,
0: Simon?
1: About 15 grand right now in a savings.
0: Good.
1: But we have a lot of money actually in an inherited IRA. But we want to use that money technically as our income. So we use the stipends of that to add to our current income.
2: What's your current income without the IRA?
1: Without the IRA, right now is giving us an additional $30K a year. So the
2: what do you guys make up
1: that would be about 135.
2: Okay, 135K is your household income, and what's left on the Amex? What's the balance?
1: About 14K.
2: So why don't you use your savings and pay off the Amex today?
1: Well, because we don't have any savings. Well, we technically do, but then we don't have any like liquid cash. Like, I don't like taking money out of that IRA. I want to use those monthly stipends for, you know, as long as I possibly can.
2: But you like putting your house at risk with a HELOC to pay off the Amex to buy a brand new car that's going to go down in value?
1: I get that it's going to go down in value, but I don't think the home is technically at risk, because if I make a plan to pay this HELOC off quickly and don't
0: anything
1: let
0: could
1: it
0: happen.
2: If I had a nickel for every
0: anything
2: time someone had a plan
0: happen
2: on this show, I wouldn't be in the job. So here's the deal, dude. You know what to do. Use your cash savings to pay off the debt, cut up the freaking Amex, never use it again, never take out a HELOC, and then you save up for a car you can afford in cash. That's it. And make the repairs needed until you have the cash to buy the car you want, and make sure that car and everything, other cars, don't add up to more than half your annual income. So for you guys, that's, you know, 65K in cars.
0: Yeah.
2: That's plenty of car.
0: Plenty of car. And I think the rule of thumb, there's a lesson to be learned here, and I think it's worth highlighting. So you cannot solve a problem while simultaneously creating the problem. And in simplest terms, that is, if debt is your problem, you cannot solve the problem of debt while going into more debt. You cannot use debt to solve for debt. The only way you solve for debt is to pay it off. And the problem with it is, a lot of times people use language like, I'm going to use a HELOC to pay off my credit card debt. Like, you're not paying it off. You're simply moving it. It is not a solution. It's just, I'm moving it from here to over here. And the saddest thing about it, George, is they're thinking that that's a better position for the debt.
2: They're like, well, I'd rather, I need to pay off the mafia, so I'll go borrow from the cartel. I'd rather owe the cartel money than the mafia. You're like, dude, this is a terrible life you've created for yourself.
0: Yeah, and it's not even, I don't even want to create any shame around it, because I think what's speaking here is desperation. It's, I see a situation, it's not good, and I'm looking for a quick fix. Can I fix it quickly? Because you know you're not safe. Like, you know it's not a good thing. So the quickest possible thing I can do, I can go over here and get a HELOC. They're going to loan me up to 80 to 90% of my home equity. I can do that. And it's like, hold up, pump the brakes. Let's just think for a second. This guy's got the money sitting there. And in many cases, that is. You've got the money liquid, but there's that false security of, I have this cash, I need this cash. But we're telling you, once you pay off the debt and you're free, now suddenly you've got more income. You can save up that cash again. If you saved it up once, you can save it up again.
2: Well, if you're scared to part with the cash, you already did by going 15 grand to debt.
0: That's right.
2: Just you did it without realizing it was someone else's money that you got to pay back later. And later always comes, unfortunately.
0: It does. And that's the part where, and this is, I'm not saying this to be snarky, although, George, you could say it to be snarky.
2: I appreciate that.
0: Math, if you're deciding to do math, then you have to decide to do math on both sides. If you're deciding to say, I care about my $15,000, it took me X amount of months to save it up, it's precious to me, then you have to do the math on the other side that goes, well, you don't really have that because you owe $14,000
2: on the balance sheet. It's not mathing.
0: Yeah, and so that's just a little something to remember. It's important, guys. Okay, Brian in Sacramento, California. I'm sorry, Brian. How can we help you today? Is it another car question?
3: Hi, Jade. Hi, George. Yes, it is. I want to buy sort of my midlife crisis car.
2: How much is the Mazda Miata going to cost you?
3: Close. It's $12,000.
2: Okay. Oh. What car is it?
3: I would rather not say because it's very rare, but it's as old as I am, and it's a convertible.
2: That's fun. All right. And it's only $12,000. Do you have the cash to do it?
3: I do.
2: Are you in debt?
3: What bothers me? No, I have no debt other than my mortgage. But I am 54. I have only about $100,000 in retirement savings at this point. And, you know, my mortgage, I'd like to pay off by the time I'm in my mid-60s. I'm currently on track to pay it off by 66.
2: Okay. So you're saying you feel bad blowing $12,000 on a toy when you're behind on retirement.
3: Yeah, I feel self-indulgent and frivolous. It's, you know, it would be fun to have, but yeah, I feel like I need to pay off my mortgage as fast as possible, and I need to build up my retirement as quickly. I'm currently putting 15% every year based on a $185,000 salary into my 401k.
0: Trading your existing car for this car, or would this just be another car to add to the garage?
3: This would be another car.
2: Okay. Are you married?
3: Single.
2: Okay. Man, well, here's the thing. I don't think this is going to make or break your chances of retiring, but I do think if you buy this car, I would really hit the accelerator to get your retirement in order, get this house paid off faster, get your income up even further. You're doing really well right now. You just are in, you know, later on in the game. So I'm not mad about it. For you to get this $12,000 car, you got to be ready for the insurance, the maintenance, the repairs as well. There's going to be ongoing costs. But again, it's not a make or break.
0: I think it's not a make or break. By the time you retire, your house is going to be paid off. And that money is going to, a lump sum that's earning the right rate of return is going to double every 7 years. So I think that you can be okay.
2: Just be okay working 4 months longer than you would have.
0: There you go.

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3: Fox News, I'm Deborah Valentine. The Department of Justice Wednesday announcing the indictment of former Cuban President Raul Castro. White House Deputy Chief of Staff for Policy Stephen Miller reacts on Fox's Jesse Waters primetime.
4: Long-awaited justice is being set in motion for the Americans who were viciously and brutally murdered by the Castro regime, by this communist outpost 90 miles off the shores of the United States of America.
3: Acting Attorney General Todd Blanche says the indictment charges Castro with conspiracy to kill U.S. nationals. Cuba's president condemned the indictment. SpaceX officially targeting an initial public offering on the NASDAQ under the ticker symbol SPCX.
5: This filing with the Securities and Exchange Commission sets the stage for a SpaceX debut on the NASDAQ in mid-June. June 12th is what's being reported.
3: Fox Business's Grady Trimble. 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
14: Hi, how are y'all doing today?
13: Doing great. What's up in your world?
14: All right. So me and my husband got married just over a year ago, and we were living in an apartment, paying rent. We have no debt at all other than just rent.
13: Okay.
14: So we got into some family issues. My husband's parents were supposed to be taking care of my husband's grandparents. If one of them passed away, they were pretty much going to be moving in with them. They got into an argument. They're no longer taking care of his grandpa. So we have now been blessed with the financial burden, I guess, of his grandfather and trying to help him financially because he's unable to on just one income. So we're having a hard time trying to navigate our life moving forward with taking on this big expense. Since we're both 27, we haven't started our family or anything like that. Just kind of worried about long term.
13: So let me get this straight. Your in-laws got mad and decided we're not helping him anymore. And they then pushed it over to you guys, the 27-year-olds?
14: Pretty much. So they don't think that he really looked at all of his options. He's living on his own right now. He was going to be moving in with them. But now that they don't want him to move in, they
13: Why?
14: Think that.
13: Why don't they want him to?
14: It was some argument and some old bitterness from something that happened many years ago that now they don't want him to move in now that he's needing to.
13: Got it. And so now you guys are up to bat.
14: Yeah.
13: And you can also say no. What happens if you say no? What do you think the repercussion is?
14: Probably just a hardened relationship, I guess, with Grandpa.
13: With Grandpa,
14: right. He is alone now, and he's sad. He just lost his wife back in December.
13: Oh, no.
14: So he just wants to be around family.
13: Yeah.
14: And, of course, he could probably find a home to stay in, or he probably would have to get a job again and work to make up, but he's 73. He's in great health condition. He just is loving the retired life. He doesn't want to have to go back to work.
15: Well, he doesn't get an option if he doesn't have money.
14: I mean, true.
15: So, I mean, that's a hard conversation to have with a grown adult and maybe the whole
14: right.
15: family and go, listen, nobody wants to take on the financial burden. We love Grandpa. We need to figure out a plan for him. Let's say he lives another 25 years. Are you
14: right.
15: guys just going to live there and take care of his bills for 25 years and stunt your own growth?
14: I don't want to.
13: No, you don't.
15: No, that's
13: and
15: an
13: you don't
15: insane
13: to.
15: Thing to be asked of you, and you have every right to say no. I'm not doing that.
14: Right.
15: And it doesn't mean you don't love Grandpa. It just means you're not going to be a part of this dysfunction and get this slapped onto you to go, well, this is your burden to carry forever. That's what family
14: right.
15: does. Now, if you want to chip in to help Grandpa, that's a discussion you can have and what limited contributions you're going to make per month for whatever amount of time. But for you to just fund his life forever because he enjoys being retired is insane.
13: Where is right. he living now? Does he have a home that he owns?
14: He does. He still has a mortgage on it. He could probably sell it, but would only make probably a little over $100,000 back in proceeds.
13: Okay.
14: So we have just moved in with him. We told him we can, of course, cover the home things. The,
13: oh, you moved in with him?
14: Yeah, we already have.
13: Oh, no. Jennifer, you just yes. made this, you made this the plot twist.
15: Now, one of
13: okay.
15: you has to get evicted. This is awkward.
14: Our lease was ending, and so we didn't want to have to sign a 6 month or another year if he was really struggling. And he's not struggling yet.
13: Yeah, I thought you said he was healthy enough to go back to be working and stuff.
14: Right. Without going back to work, he's in like a $2,000 deficit is what he says.
15: Per month.
14: Which really, yes.
15: What are his expenses outside of the mortgage?
14: Frivolous things. He spends too much money on groceries and
13: so it's
14: gas.
13: Not really a deficit. It's a budgeting.
14: Right. He's living above his means for sure.
15: So now we're funding misbehavior. We're not even just taking care of the elderly. We're just funding his
14: right.
15: lifestyle and whatever he wants to buy. It's going to be on you to fund the deficit. Yeah, even more reason to not sign up for this.
13: Yeah, I think those are two different things, and it's worth noting the difference. If you're telling mm-hmm. me that this guy just needs to reallocate funds and then he's got enough to live on his own, that is completely different than saying my grandfather, who is 90 years old, who is suffering from, you know, whatever health things, he cannot work. He has, you know, $1,500 of Social Security and that's it and no, right? Those are different
14: right.
13: situations.
14: For sure.
13: This is not that.
15: How much does he actually bring in a month?
14: A little over 2,000.
15: And what's his mortgage payment?
14: His mortgage is like 792, I think.
13: Okay.
14: He escrows his taxes. He pays out of pocket for insurance.
13: Okay. What about cars? Does he have a car payment?
14: No, both of his cars are paid off, just the insurance. He has two vehicles. Uh-huh. He doesn't want to get rid of one because it's his dream Mustang
13: oh,
14: that he enjoys driving. So the
13: this
14: insurance
13: is getting
14: on
13: worse
14: that's
13: for
14: a little
13: him.
14: High. I know. Gas is expensive, everything.
15: I think he needs to feel the reality of his situation, which means nobody's going to be funding his misbehavior anymore. If he can't make the payments, if he goes deeply into credit card debt, that's on him. You don't need to try
14: right.
15: to, like, fund his life so that he doesn't go into debt. If he goes into debt, he's a grown man who can make those decisions, and that's, you know, Capital One's problem if they give a 73-year-old a $10,000 credit card limit.
13: And Jennifer, I want to turn this conversation to you just a little bit because I'm going to tell you, this is you and me just, we're hanging out right now, okay? Like you and me, we're best buddies. I'll probably pour you a glass of Chardonnay.
14: Love it.
13: Okay. And I'm going to slide it over to you and ask you, why would you move into Grandpa's house? I wonder, do you also have an ulterior thing here where it's like we can save a little bit of money, we'll split the rent here, we'll split the mortgage,
14: right.
13: it works out for
14: right.
13: us. Tell me why you would do that, because I'm looking at this dysfunction going, surely Jennifer wouldn't want to participate in that.
14: Right, right. So he has offered us a deal-ish. So
13: an offer you can't refuse.
14: Right, right. So we're already paying rent, so that money is already kind of going down the drain, you know,
13: in
14: so we're paying towards the house, which is about what we're paying in rent anyway. So we're not really shelling out more money than we already are.
13: Okay.
14: He has stated that this house that he's in now just isn't going to be a good house long term for all of us.
13: Okay.
14: So he said if we move in and we pretty much agree to take care of him, that when we find the next house, when he sells his house, we'll get whatever money we've put into his house now as we're living there, we'll get back, and then he'll pay the down payment of a new house for us.
15: This guy should become a politician.
13: But he doesn't have
15: the amount
13: any
15: of
13: money.
15: Lies coming out of his mouth. He should be in Congress right now. Because guess what?
14: Right.
15: He's not going to have any money.
14: Right.
15: To
14: he's,
15: give you.
14: He's pretty much banking on that he's going to get a good chunk of proceeds from the house sale.
13: But how is he going to take care of himself, though? because he would need to take those sales, and that would cover, a nursing home or whatever living facility he'd go to, whatever care, right. Heaven forbid he doesn't need a nurse or someone to take care of him.
15: This is, right? All the money, mm-hmm. he has to his name. He can't give it to,
14: right.
15: you.
14: Right.
15: And
14: he,
15: I would not expect
14: money
15: that.
14: Saved. He's told me in depth how much money he has.
13: I thought you said he only had the $100,000 in the house. What else does he have?
14: Oh, no. I mean, he has savings and stuff like that. I'm just talking about once he sells the house. So he has $150,000 in a savings account, and I think he has $40,000 in another savings account. But he's trying to think how long that's going to last him.
13: Well, and that's the biggest problem, because he's 73 and healthy. This could go on for another 25 years, and you could look up and be like, we paid the dadgum house off.
15: Yeah.
13: And then he's like, I think that...
15: At a 25 grand deficit, all of his money is gone in 5 years. So I'm not hitching my wagon to anything this guy's doing, and I'm not trusting anything.
13: And you don't need
15: it.
13: You don't need it, Jennifer. You guys can go out and make a life for yourself and buy the house that you want in time. Nothing's on fire. We don't need to make these crazy deals to be successful.
15: I would move out tomorrow and say, love you, Grandpa. We'll visit at Thanksgiving.

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10: All right, all right. Laura is in Gray Falls, MT, Montana. Okay. Did I get it right, Laura? Is it Montana?
11: Yes.
10: All right. Got to remember those abbreviations.
12: Elementary from school paid
10: elementary
12: off.
10: School, I'm telling you. How can we help out today, Laura?
11: Yeah, thank you so much for taking my call. So our question is, should we pause baby step two to have the lead paint on the exterior of our house scraped and redone?
10: Ooh, that's a health hazard, correct? Major?
11: Yes. Yeah, so our children, two of our children have tested with lead exposure in their blood. It's
10: yes.
11: not like horrible, but...
10: Yes, I'm saying yes.
11: Yeah.
10: How much is it going to cost to get rid of this poison that is on your home?
11: About $10,000.
10: Really? Just to get it out of there?
12: Because you got to repaint the whole thing?
11: Yeah, so the paint is in horrible condition, so the whole house has to be scraped to remove whatever's chipping, and then they have to repaint the whole thing to seal it.
12: Okay. Whew. And you guys are in debt right now. How much debt do you have?
11: We have $23,000 in student loans and $103,000 on our house.
12: Okay.
10: Okay.
12: So just $23,000 is your consumer debt.
11: Yeah, that's where it gets really hard for us, because we had planned that we would be done with that student loan within the next year to year and a half. And so now we're just like, do we wait the year and scrape and do the house later, or do we address this?
12: I would just make minimum payments on those student loans and stack up as much cash as you can to cash flow this whole thing and be done with it.
11: What I was expecting.
12: I mean, to me, this is an emergency.
10: If it were my kids, and I'm weird about this kind of stuff too, yes, there's certain things in life that trump getting out of debt for the moment, just for the moment. And this is one of them. Like, health is such a big part of our life. Otherwise, what are we doing it all for? And this, if you don't deal with this, it could cause more bills and health
12: bills,
10: issues down the line.
12: So absolutely, I would pause the debt snowball and just make minimum payments. How fast can you guys cash flow the scraping and repainting?
11: It'll be a few, like 5-6 months.
12: Is there anything you can sell? Can either of you work extra, get side jobs?
11: Because
12: I wouldn't want to be in this house, if I'm telling the truth.
10: I'd
12: be getting out of there until this thing is settled.
11: Yeah. We tried selling it last summer, and we just came up with, like, that would be a horrible financial decision right now.
10: Yeah. No, I would not sell over a $10,000 repair if you wanted to look at it like that.
11: Yeah.
12: Do you have family nearby?
11: Yeah, we do.
10: And then I'm also wondering,
11: none of them that
10: can you break it down? I mean, obviously, you want to have the house repainted, but can you do the scraping first? And that's the first thing we do. And then for a while, your house looks, you know, ratchet. And then once you've saved up the other half and kind of break it up so it's not, it's a little bit more bite-sized. Does that make sense?
11: Yeah, that's an interesting thought. We had thought about scraping it ourselves, but then we were concerned that, like, we're exposing ourselves to
10: that
11: also.
10: I'm not saying scrape it yourself. I'm just simply saying, how much is it? Because my guess is it's probably, I don't know, but it might be more expensive to repaint than to just chip off or scrape off the bad paint. So I'd want separate estimates. And just how much is it to get rid of the paint that's on the house? You might find that that's $3,000 or $4,000.
12: Have you got some bids on that?
11: We just got a bid for like the whole thing.
12: So I would check and see if you can get different bids, and maybe you can find someone to scrape for $3,000 and paint for $4,000. Well, now you just save $3,000 on the project.
11: Gotcha.
12: Yeah. So okay. I would be doing some homework to get that price down as I stack up cash as fast as possible. I mean, I'd be flipping things on Facebook Marketplace
10: to try to create
12: some cash. Like, this is an emergency. Imagine your child needed an emergency procedure or medicine, and you had to come up with $10,000 to get it. That's the level of urgency I would personally have for my family.
10: Yeah, I agree. I would do the same thing. And there are certain things, guys, and we can do a better job of letting you know that, because no one goes harder in the paint on debt than us. We want you to, you know, move hell and high water to get out of debt. We want you to sacrifice to win. All of that is so important, but we can't let that stop us from doing the things in the moment that really do require our attention. Obviously, anything regarding health, we're the first ones to tell you if there's a medical emergency, if somebody's having a baby, you need to pause. We're the first ones to tell you if somebody loses a job, if somebody goes into the hospital, you need to pause. And there's other things that need to happen while you're paying off debt. Like, you need to have the right insurance. You need to have life insurance. You need to be paying for a will. Like, there are certain things that it's okay to do while you're doing baby step two, paying off the debt. And you should feel no shame about it.
12: Yeah, you're not a failure because it took you 6 months longer to pay off the student loans.
10: No, life.
12: We're still going to cheer you on.
10: Life be lifin', as they say. All right, Andy, Detroit, Michigan, on the line. Andy, what's up?
13: Hi. I'm calling on behalf of my son and daughter-in-law. They bought a money pit house, and they thought elbow grease would be enough, but it's not. They live paycheck to paycheck and can't fix things. And now they recently had an emergency flood that made the situation worse. They've been displaced into a hotel, and now there's talk about it possibly being condemned.
12: Oh gosh.
10: Is insurance paying? It was the flood something like where the water pipes burst, or was it like it rained a lot and flood and water came in the house? Like, what was the nature of the flood?
13: The recent thing that happened was a pipe burst and it caused this whole thing to start. But they've had floods from rain in the past that caused fire damage. So insurance is possibly going to cover some of this, but they're finding a lot that was already wrong with it. So insurance is probably not going to cover. A lot of things have been wrong for many years.
10: Yeah.
13: They're finding asbestos in the ceiling, old wiring that has cloth coverings.
10: And did they not get an inspection? They didn't get an inspection when they purchased the house?
13: They did. They did, yes.
12: And they found none of this. They thought this house is perfect.
10: How long ago? How long have they had the house?
13: It's been about a few years, I believe.
10: Like a few years, like two, or a few years, like eight?
13: I think it's been, I want to say 3 years.
10: Okay, three years. So what are you, tell us why you're calling.
13: I'm calling because I want to advise them. They come to me for advice, and I want to do it right.
10: Whew.
13: I'm wondering if a short sale is what's going to be needed, because I don't see, if insurance will cover this, then everything will be fine. They can work their way out of this. But if insurance won't cover this and the house is not livable, I'm afraid for them. I mean, I'm willing, my husband and I are willing to take them into our house and do whatever it takes. But I just want to have the right advice for them financially, and I don't want to goof that up. So.
10: Are they panicking? And I'm not saying your panic is misplaced, but are they panicking as much as you are? Or are they like, we're fine?
13: They're panicking more so. And when I talk to them, I show a lot different side.
10: Right. You're like cool
13: I'm
10: and calm.
13: I'm panicking behind the scenes and trying not to show.
10: Yeah. Okay. Do you know the numbers around the house? Do you know what they paid for it?
13: I believe it was like around $130,000. Okay. And it's just a little, 800 to 900 square foot house. But with the way the market was when they bought it, this was all they could get.
10: Yeah. And if they just put it for sale as is, hoping a flipper will take it, do you think that, what do you think reasonably, I mean, I don't know if you've done any research, reasonably, what do you think they could get as is?
13: I don't know. I have not done that research, but I know they would lose because they haven't had a chance to pay off very much of this.
12: Yeah, what's left on their mortgage?
13: Up now. Pardon me?
12: What's left on their mortgage?
13: That I don't know. I don't know specific numbers here because I try not to get too much in their business. I'm the mother-in-law. So I'm trying to give advice while not being too much in their business.
10: Listen, I'm kind of glad that you don't know the numbers. That makes me know that there's boundaries, which is great.
12: Have they asked for help?
13: They ask for advice. They don't usually ask for financial help.
12: Okay.
13: But they ask for advice.
12: That's fine. Well, on the advice front, what I would be doing is helping them navigate this insurance landscape, because that's complicated and it's a headache, and you think you got one denial, so you give up. I would encourage them to appeal it, get a public adjuster, do all the research necessary, because this insurance thing is the make or break if they're going to be able to get out of this unscathed or not. And worst case, there might be an as-is cash buyer situation, and they might be on the hook for the difference. And that's a real problem for them. So I would do everything in my power to guide them through that insurance process and get this thing covered.

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4: A former Cuban president indicted. I'm Deborah Valentine, Fox News. Many Cuban Americans in Florida celebrating after the Justice Department announced an indictment against former Cuban President Raul Castro. Fox's David Spun is in Miami with the story.
5: Castro is facing seven different counts, including murder. Acting Attorney General Todd Blanche said that he wants to see Castro on American soil.
6: We expect that he will show up here by his own will or by another way.
5: Federal grand jury in Miami returned the indictment last month. The announcement was made inside the iconic Freedom Tower, celebrating Cuban American heritage in the United States. DOJ officials made the announcement at a ceremony honoring four men who died as part of the Brothers to the Rescue mission. In 1996, that group flew three planes to help rescue people fleeing from the communist nation. Two of those planes were shot down. Four people were killed.
4: Castro was defense minister when the planes were shot down. President Trump told reporters on Wednesday he does not expect further escalation from Cuba. The island nation reportedly acquired drones it could use to attack U.S. forces. President Trump says China's president complimented the U.S. military and that he may have to hit Iran even harder. Fox's Jessica Rosenthal has more in his commencement address at the Coast Guard Academy.
7: The president praised the Coast Guard's role in the operation to capture Venezuela's leader Nicolas Maduro and the branch's role in Operation Epic Fury in Iran. But he also thanked the Coast Guard for their work interdicting drug trafficking.
8: We had a majority of drugs were coming in by the sea, by the ocean, and we have virtually stopped that.
7: On Iran, the president said he may have to hit them harder, but said maybe he won't have to.
8: The only question is, do we go and finish it up, or are they going to be signing a document? Let's see what happens.
4: Fox's Jessica Rosenthal reporting from Connecticut. 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
4: Welcome back to The Ramsey Show here in the Fair Ones Credit Union studio. We're headed back to the phone lines where George and I find Mark in Albany, New York. Mark, how can we help out today?
5: Hi, how are you?
4: Doing great. What's up?
5: So I was just wondering, is it ever okay to use or deplete your emergency fund to avoid taking a loan when you're making a big purchase?
4: Is the big purchase an emergency? Something that is urgent? Something that is completely necessary? And something that is like time
6: unexpected
4: factor? Yeah, unexpected?
5: No, it's something that's sort of been expected. It's for a car because my current one is getting a little too expensive to maintain. And although safety isn't yet a concern, it's slowly getting to that point.
6: So does the car need repairs? What do you mean expensive?
5: So, I have to repair the mileage is suffering from a damaged catalytic converter and a couple other things. And it's also just losing value. I know that shouldn't be my primary concern, but I'm just...
6: Is there a loan on it?
5: No, there is no loan. It's paid off.
6: Okay. And what kind of car are you looking to get? How much is that going to cost you?
5: It would be about $30,000.
6: And would you be selling the current car?
5: Yeah, I'd be trading it in most likely.
6: So you trade it in and pay cash for this next car?
5: Yes. Okay. If I did not use the emergency fund, then I would be taking out a loan for about half that amount.
4: What's the trade-in amount that you think you're going to get for the existing vehicle if you don't put the repairs in?
5: I might get $3,000 or $4,000.
4: Oh, okay.
6: Not much. All right. How much is in the emergency fund?
5: Right now, I believe it's $11,000 or $12,000.
6: Okay. So you don't even have the money to even buy this car. It's not like you have $30,000 sitting in the emergency fund ready to buy that car.
4: Yeah, where's the other money coming from?
5: Well, I have $11,000 in the emergency fund, and I've been saving up in a new car fund. I have about $16,000 or $17,000 in the new car fund.
6: Great.
4: So why can't we just spend $16,000 or $17,000 since you have a new car fund that you've saved for? You can get a great car for $17,000.
5: I suppose I could. It's just I found what I really liked, and
6: ding.
5: I admit I am a bit. Pardon me.
6: I was just saying, ding, ding, ding. We have a winner. You got to the bottom of this, which is I saw it and I want it, and it looks fancier than the $17,000 version.
4: Uh-huh.
6: What kind of car is this?
5: It's used, so it's not a new car. Don't worry about that. It's a 2023 Q5.
6: Oh, I thought we didn't want to get into expensive cars with expensive maintenance and expensive insurance and premium gas.
5: That is true, yes.
4: But we are. This is different. Okay.

0: So I mean, my answer here is very cut and dry, and we can get into the whys about it, but I think that you did something very intentional, which you said, I'm going to need a new car soon. Therefore, it's not really an emergency because you saw it was coming and you started saving money, which I applaud you. That's exactly what you should be doing. And you saved up a pretty penny. You saved up $17,000. Nothing stops you today from saying, I'm going to buy a $17,000 car today, and I'm going to continue to save towards that car fund so that maybe next year or at the appropriate time, I can add another $17,000 to it, and then I can come up and get my, what is it, IQ, what is it
1: called? Q5, the Audi. So I'm curious, can you do these repairs now and ride this car for another 6 months to a year while you save up another $13,000?
2: For another 6 months, I'd probably be able to save about $7,000.
1: Okay, so that puts us at about 24?
2: Yeah, just about.
1: All right. I mean, I'm looking at them online right now. I'm looking at some 2023 Q5 sitting at $23,000. So I think it's possible to do some research and negotiate and find the right one for the price. And maybe it's 8 months. Okay, then we'll have $25,000. And so it's up to you, the timeline. But the goal is, don't use the emergency fund except for emergencies, and save up and pay cash for this car, and don't let them talk you, because here's what's going to happen. You're going to step onto that lot, and they're going to say, well, do you want to just see the 2026 model? I mean, we can get you in for whatever payment you want. I mean, we can work with you. Oh,
0: sneaky, sneaky.
2: So, I already know the worst thing you can do is say, I want my monthly payment to be this, because they're going to sneak in all kinds of stuff.
0: Well, we're not even talking about monthly payments.
1: Even just, they're going to try to get you into a fancier car that gives them a higher commission, with extended warranty. I mean, I just played this game. They put LoJack on a Tesla, which already confined itself, Jade. They put LoJack on there as a little extra.
0: To try to add a little something.
1: You can't take that off.
0: I do feel like, though, when you go to the car dealership and you've done your research online and you're just like, I'm here to pick up the car, like I'm here to get that car, I feel like there's less of that. You allow for less of that kind of inviting in of the sales guy. It's just, I did my research. Do you have the car ready? Here it is. Great. Okay, can you move on the price?
1: Well,
0: yes,
1: then you
0: got
1: to go to the finance office to talk to that guy, no matter how you're paying. And then he talks you. He wants to get you into the warranty and the paint protection package.
0: That's true.
1: It's exhausting.
0: Yeah,
1: it's such a silly game.
0: I'll be honest. So Sam and I just upgraded vehicles a couple of 2 weeks ago for him. And it was the best experience ever. I should give the guy a shout out. But yeah, looked online. This is the one we want. We called ahead of time. We said, hey, this is the car we're looking at. He goes, great. I'll have it ready by the time you pull up. This is the Toyota in Columbia. He goes, we'll have it ready when we pull up. We pulled up. It was right there. He goes, you guys just want to drive it? He handed us the keys. He was like, I don't need to go with you. I trust you. Just like that.
1: Wow.
0: So we go test drive the car by ourselves, come back. He's like, are you guys, how are you wanting to pay for this? And I said, let's decide the price first, and then we'll decide. Me being sneaky.
1: Yep.
0: He goes, all right. And he goes, well, what are you hoping to pay? And I said, here's what we're hoping. And he goes, okay. I said, if you can do that deal, I said, we'll walk away, we'll walk away with the car today. He comes back. He goes, I think I can get there. I said, all right, we're paying cash. That was that on that.
1: And that's it.
0: That was it.
1: So simple.
0: But you got to get, to your point, you got to get to the heart of the matter.
1: You got to have the walkaway power. You got to know exactly, you got to know more about the car than they do, first of all. Because otherwise, they can talk around you in circles and get you in a car that you didn't actually want or you didn't ask enough questions about.
0: I think the worst thing is when you're like, I think I want a new car. And you just go down to the lot and you're just browsing, hoping to be sold.
1: Dangerous. And it's why like the CarMax and Carvanas of the world have done so well. Because nobody wants to have to sit there and negotiate and haggle. They just go, I see that car for that price. Can I have that? And they go, sure.
0: Yeah. When I went to the place, that was their whole thing. We get you in and out in less than an hour.
1: That's amazing.
0: And it was less than an hour, can I just say?
1: It's not an interrogation. It's like a timeshare presentation. You're there for 3.5 hours to drink some Keurig coffee.
0: And you don't even walk out with what you wanted.
1: No.
0: That's the worst part. All right, George.
1: Well, I hope we help Mark. The key is it's not an emergency, and thank you for at least admitting it's just a shiny new thing and you want it, and so now you can look at your piece of crap car and go, well, the catalytic converter's out. It's going to be a safety issue. And you go, just say it. You want a nice new car, at least new to you. And it's okay. Just make sure everything, all the things with wheels and motors don't add up to more than half your annual income.
0: That's right.
1: And go, there's some opportunity cost here. And if you're willing to take on the cost of ownership and maintenance and premium gas, which right now...
0: Woo!
1: That hurts.
0: Yes, it does.
1: Then go for it. Put it in the budget.
0: Yeah, you got to know the difference between it and an emergency, guys. We hit it earlier. It's got to be urgent, necessary, boy, and unexpected.

0: 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And right now, AI is everywhere. But AI is only as good as the data behind it. 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
9: Today's question comes from Carly in South Dakota. We're debt-free with our fully funded emergency fund, so I'm creating sinking funds for newer cars and house projects. I'm guessing that the sinking funds can't be cash in envelopes, so do I need to open separate savings accounts or separate checking accounts for each goal? What is the best way to create a sinking fund where I can put my money aside and not touch it for those expenses? These are great questions to
8: I
9: be
8: like
9: asking.
8: It. Yeah, very good.
9: Okay, so let's start with the first question. She's saying, okay, it's not going to be cash in envelopes. Do I need separate savings accounts?
8: You could.
9: I think it's helpful.
8: Yeah.
9: And what's cool is, so we have our partner Fairwinds. We're in the Fairwinds studio.
8: Ah, yes.
9: And what's really cool is they created this just for our fans. You can have up to 10 different savings accounts that are earmarked for different things.
8: Wow.
9: Within their high yield savings. So that's what I would do personally is have a car fund because these are big ticket items.
8: Yeah.
9: If it's little stuff, you don't need it all in separate savings. That gets complicated.
8: Uh-huh.
9: But a big house project or a car, I would label it car.
8: Mm-hmm.
9: Otherwise, your emergency fund gets convoluted.
8: They're actually different accounts, or are they like bucketed?
9: Yeah, they're bucketed in there. So
8: okay.
9: You can actually move money around between them.
8: Oh, wow. That's nice. It's very convenient.
9: So that's one feature. And the sinking fund part, you can set that up in every dollar to actually mark it as a fund. And you know, if it's, let's say, $1,200 for the year is what you need,
8: yep.
9: You can set a sinking fund for $100 a month in every dollar.
8: Perfect. I love that. And that's just one of the ways that every dollar really helps you have a functioning budget, doing the things that you want to do. I always say a good budget is detailed, realistic, and flexible. And that's what you can do. The budget's very flexible. You can add the line items in there. You connect your bank. I'm a pro bank connect. You can track your transactions. You can set goals. All of those things you can do within every dollar. And you can manage your sinking funds. I love that. All right.
9: So great.
8: Mary's in Denver, Colorado. Mary, how can we help out today?
10: Hi. My question is, I am married, and we're having kind of a dispute on retirement. I contribute a lot to my retirement account, and my husband contributes nothing, just Social Security. So I'm asking your advice on how to address this issue.
8: So how old are you guys?
10: I'm 37 and my husband is 39.
8: Okay. And when you say his goal is we'll just live off Social Security, is that what I hear you saying?
10: Correct. Worked for his parents and he believes that that's all he needs.
8: Okay. Are you guys out of debt?
10: We are. We're on baby step 4.
8: Okay, so just to frame up this conversation, and then we're going to go to town on this. So let's talk about Social Security for a brief moment, because he's not the only person in the world who has had that plan. But the truth is, Social Security is only going to replace about 40% of your income. And that's if it's still existent.
9: The trust fund is going to be depleted by, I think, 2032 or something, and that's going to lower the benefits by probably 23% or so.
8: Yeah.
9: And the average payment right now for Social Security is like $2,000.
8: Yeah, 18 to 2,000, which is
9: you guys
8: really
9: factor
8: nothing.
9: In inflation. Imagine 30 years from now how much $2,000 is going to get you.
10: Yeah.
9: So
10: not much.
9: Think some of it is the actual facts, and it may need to come from someone else. You guys might need to sit down with a financial advisor, a SmartVestor Pro, and have them walk him through the reality of the situation and what could be. So sure, could you get by off of Social Security? Ask people who are doing it. It's a sad reality.
8: That's usually the calls that we get when people call in and their parents or their grandparents, if, quote, all they have is Social Security, then the rest of the family, the younger members of the family, are on the hook or feel like they're on the hook to help that person survive. And that is certainly not the position you want. I think Social Security is fine as supplement, you know, as a supplemental piece of your retirement, but it should not be the main piece. Okay, we've made that argument. Let's talk about the convincing part. So you're investing. How much are you doing, the 15% or?
10: Correct. Yeah, I do 15% and I make significantly a lot more than my husband. And I also work full time and he works kind of part time.
9: Why is that?
10: So
8: wow.
10: That's my issue is, he works for his dad and his dad owns a concrete company and his dad is getting to, in my opinion, needs to retire, and it's just not going to really go anywhere.
8: What's he earn working part-time there? What's he earn working part-time there?
10: He makes about $40,000 a year.
8: And what do you earn?
10: I make about $55,000. $155,000.
8: Yep. Do you, and you, if you don't want to answer this, you don't have to, but Do you mm-hmm. feel like because your income is so solid that he kind of feels like he can coast and doesn't really need to do much?
10: Yeah, I do. He also has three kids. I'm a stepmom to three kids, and I have none of my own.
8: Okay.
10: So my concern, I guess, long term is, in my family, we have a lot of inheritance coming down the line here, and I want to protect myself. And
8: yeah.
10: if I have a child of my own, you know, we're trying, but it's not working. And so I'm saying if I have a child of my own, I want to be able to pass down my family's inheritance to my child. And I also want to, you know, I just want to protect myself. I'm not saying, like, we're headed for, like, a divorce, but I just, in some way, feel like I'm being taken advantage of. And
8: yeah.
10: I just don't know how to navigate it.
8: Well, you're seeing some red flags, and you don't want to ignore them. And I think that that's mm-hmm. very smart and scary. It's scary to not put your, you know, bury your face in the ground. You're trying to be alert and see what's going on, and I applaud you for that.
9: Mm-hmm. Have you actually shared your why behind all of this? Not asking him why is he not contributing, but saying, here's why I'm scared. Here's why I'm contributing. I have a fear of not being prepared. I want to leave an inheritance to our children and their children. I want freedom in retirement. I want to be able to travel. I don't want financial stress. Does he care about any of that if you shared it with him?
10: Yeah, I've shared it with him. And I before we even got married, I shared with him my retirement dreams. I want to have multiple homes in different states. I want to be able to travel.
8: Yeah.
10: I want to see my family. I've shared all of that before we even got married because it was a concern of mine. And I've just worked very hard in my career. I've earned, you know, where I'm at. And
8: what's his response?
10: He says that he's just content being at home, being around his children. I think that over the years, his dreams have kind of changed compared to mine.
8: Has he given up? Or is it that truly what he wants? He just wants to be a stay-at-home dad. Like, which do you think it is, honestly?
10: I think it's a little bit of both. I think that he doesn't... Mm. I think, honestly, he feels a little defeated. The fact that I make so much more money and that I'm already so far ahead of my retirement. And when I say I want to travel and I want to see my family, I have a large family. He has a very small family. I want to go... Okay. golf and do all these things. He's very content being at home. It's just like
8: very different.
10: Kind of yeah. changed. Yes.
9: It sounds like you guys were never aligned on any of these like values and goals. It was just sort of like, well, we're different. It'll be fine. But now, I mean, there's a chasm that's growing between you guys. As you are very driven, you're ambitious, you have certain mm-hmm. goals and dreams, and he's gone, that's not for me. And the truth is he doesn't care about those for you.
8: How long have you been married?
10: Right. We've been married 5 years, okay. and I think that the things have changed. We've been together almost 9, uh-huh. and his children have grown up. They're now 2018, adults. And we have an 11-year-old, and the 20-year-old has a baby. And I think things, as the children have gotten older, his priorities have become more of, I want to be around my grandchildren, I want to be around my children, and less about traveling and doing all those things. But I feel free to do that because I don't have a child
8: right.
10: myself.
8: I'll be honest with you, Mary. This sounds like something that can only be solved in a counselor's office.
9: This is a marriage problem far more than a financial problem. And I hope you guys can figure it out and align on some vision for your future.

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5: News. I'm Chris DeMeo. The president's job approval has slipped below 40% in the latest Fox News poll as voters express concerns about the economy.
6: 39% approve of the president's performance, with just 29% approving his handling of the economy. A little more than half of those polled said rising gas prices are a major problem for their families, with the same number saying their families' finances are worse now compared to 2 years ago.
5: Fox's Jessica Rosenthal. President Trump endorsing Texas Attorney General Ken Paxton for Senate over incumbent John Cornyn.
7: He's been in office since I was in college, and I'm 63, and I've asked every voter that I've met, whether it's one or thousands, can you name one great accomplishment of John Cornyn? And the answer has, there's never been an answer. And that's part of the problem. He doesn't deliver results for Texas.
5: Paxton appearing on Fox's The Ingram Angle. The winner faces Democrat James Tallarico. 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
1: A little bundle.
0: There's a little bundle going on. You could also get books. These are hard hitters, guys. Heavy hitters. Baby Steps Millionaires. Come on. That's an OG. Building a Non-Anxious Life from Dr. John Deloney. Breaking Free from Broke from George Camel right here. The Get Clear Assessment from Ken Coleman, RIP. 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If you're watching, remember the sale ends Monday. All right. We got Grace, who's in Dayton, Ohio. Hey, Grace. How can George and I help today?
2: Hi there. Good afternoon. So my question is regarding whether I should use my home equity to pay for college. I am a single mom to 2 teenagers, ages 14 and 16. Do you recommend a HELOC for this type of situation? I owe $96,000 on the home, and I have roughly $200,000 in equity.
0: Oh, boy. Okay. So let me start with the empathy, which is I love that you're thinking about ways for your kids not to go into debt. I love that you're thinking about ways to pay for college that doesn't put the debt burden on them. However, putting it on you and your home and your place of safety and security is something that I would never, ever, ever recommend. And the reason is...
2: Okay.
1: Yeah, that HELOC is like a credit card attached to your house. So you're going backwards. Now you've got a variable interest rate while putting you at risk for foreclosure if you miss payments. So you're trading this unsecured education debt for secured debt attached to your house.
0: Mm-hmm. And let's unpack that just a little bit more, because I think it could be helpful for you and anybody listening. Guys, when you bought a house, you weren't thinking to yourself, oh, if I buy this house, it would make a very good credit card for me. You bought the house thinking, this is a way that I can build wealth. This is a way that I can have security. This is a place of, do you see what I'm saying? Financial security and emotional security.
1: You're like resetting the clock on when you can retire now.
0: Yeah.
1: Which puts you at risk of you becoming a burden to your kids.
0: Mm-hmm.
1: So I want them to go to school debt-free, but let's make a plan to take debt off the table and go, okay, what are all the ways, all the levers we can pull that don't involve debt? And that might mean they're going to work part-time. It might mean they're going to go to a 2-year community college to knock out their prereqs. Maybe you can save in a 529 plan.
0: How old are they? Are they ready to go right now?
2: They're 14 and 16.
0: Okay. So there's a little bit of time.
1: Have there been conversations about college plans and what they might want to do? Because they're still young enough they don't know.
2: Yeah, they do know they would love to go to a 4-year school. So I'm just trying to figure out how I can potentially make that work for them.
1: And is that, do they want to stay in state? Because I would start to set some boundaries on, hey, guess what? School costs this much money. It's going to be $200,000 for you to go out of state to this quote-unquote dream school or quote name brand school, or you can go to the school down the road for $5,000 a semester. So you can start to help them understand the math on this.
2: Yes, I'm with you. And I think they're very willing to go to a reasonable in-state school.
0: Good.
2: I'm just not even sure I can afford that lower cost route.
1: You're not factoring in if they get scholarships, grants, and that's where the pressure's on to do really well in school, get really good, you know, grades on those SATs and maybe there's even athletic scholarships. I don't know what they're into, but I would be looking at every scholarship and grant possible, you saving up as much as you can in a college savings account, like a 529 plan, and having them choose an affordable school and possibly working part-time, and even working now to start saving up for that.
0: Doing community college on those first gen eds is going to save you a ton. I wish I had done it if I had been able to. So that plus what George is saying, I mean, that's exactly how people do it. People call in all the time who paid cash for college, and that's the way they do it. And I would say, to George's point, don't be afraid to let them have some skin in the game, you know. This is the point, especially for the 16-year-old. applying for scholarships and creating an environment where they can be accepted for those scholarships, that ought to be their full-time job, you know, also while they're working at a supermarket or McDonald's or wherever else they're working. So them having skin in the game, I think, is actually really, really healthy for their college relationship because they'll value it more.
2: Okay, I like that.
0: Yeah.
1: And if you wanted some help with the conversation, you can go watch Borrowed Future. It's a free documentary we created. It's on our YouTube channel. Just search Borrowed Future. And that will cause them to be asking questions. And it will likely scare them away from going into debt for college. And so that way we can do the work for you. Mm-hmm. I also talk about this in my book, Breaking Free from Broke. I have a whole chapter on student loans. And at the end, how to go to college debt free. That's the goal. Because I don't want to set you back in retirement and you just take on the burden and go, well, at least the kids went to school debt-free. Now I'm shackled to debt for the next 20 years.
0: Yeah, and I mean, we see that not just with HELOCs, Grace, but even with folks doing Parent PLUS loans. It's just, it really is, I think what it is parent guilt, in this case, mom guilt, where it's like, I don't want to be the reason that they go into debt.
1: Mm. Or I didn't do a good enough job. Yes. And it reflects on me as a parent.
0: And the truth is, I've said this before and I'll say it again, the ability to pay for college is a privilege, both for the parent and for the child. If you're, there's plenty of people who meet us on down the line, their kids have already gone to school, and they didn't find Ramsey Solutions in time to kind of create that pathway, and that's okay. Like, we're all learning, we're all making mistakes, but I will say the most important thing that you can do, even more so than paying for the college, is just starting to have the conversation very early and very often on what the expectations are. Yeah. So if you're just saying, hey, this is what my parents did for me. They said, there is no college fund. We don't have the 529. If you want to go to college, you either need to be very smart or very good at sports. And they said that straight up. And I was like, okay, got it. Let me work on this. Yes. And kids, I think, I hate to say the word kids, teenagers, I think they're responsive to that, especially if it's the household that you brought them up in, which is, hey, we're responsible for ourselves and, you know, we're self-starters and that sort of thing. So
1: I was just at a local high school in Columbia, Tennessee, and we just released this video on my YouTube channel. I asked high schoolers money questions they weren't ready for.
0: Oh.
1: And it was shocking to me, Jade, that I was the first person to be asking them questions like, hey, what do you want to do after high school? Okay, what's that going to cost you? Well, do you plan on taking student loans?
0: Yeah.
1: How much student loans how much debt would you be willing to go into to get this degree?
0: And what was it crazy what they were saying?
1: Oh, the funniest one was this girl wanted to be, she said, I want to stay at home. I went, that's sweet. You want to have kids? No, she said, no, I don't want kids. I said, you want to be a stay-at-home wife? I said, how will you spend your time? She said, shopping.
0: Oh.
1: And I said, I wish you the best of luck with this plan. And God bless the man who signs up for that.
0: Oh,
1: but
0: boy.
1: A lot of the kids were just sort of like, well, college is the next step because I was told it's the next step. Mm-hmm. I don't really have a game plan. I hope I have a job on the other side that pays me enough to knock out my student loans and whatever other debt I have. And so it was a good reminder that parents need to be having these conversations early and often. It should not be a YouTuber like me asking your kid for the first time at 16 or 17.
0: Very good point.
1: How they're going to pay for college, what's the game plan, why are they going? Because you heard her say, well, they just want to go to a four-year school. Well,
0: yeah.
1: Why?
0: Because
1: their friends are going?
0: Yeah, exactly.
1: Because the football team is great?
0: Exactly.
1: That's the real reason kids are going. The brochures, they don't talk about how great the library is.
0: Yeah.
1: And the quality of education. They're showing you the water slides, the cafeteria, the
0: right.
1: football team, how exciting it's going to be. That's how they market these things to get you to spend what you spend.
0: I also think another driver is just like the freedom. The way I get freedom is I go to college. Like, I have to go away. Then I can have a dorm room.
1: And
0: then
1: the further I go away, the better. And also the more expensive.
0: Yeah. So true, George. Yeah. Having these conversations, so, so important. And again, if you're able to do a 529 and fund your kids' college, that's amazing. What a privilege. That's fabulous. Good for you. Good for them. But if you're not able to, that's also okay. As long as you're having these conversations, as long as you take debt off the table, totally fine to tell your kid, hey, you're going to work for this. I'm going to work for this, and you are too, and you're going to work more.
1: Right. And they may not thank you now, but I promise you, when they're in their 20s and they look at all their friends with student loan debt, they're going to go, Mom, thank you.
0: Amen.
1: Dad, thank you for allowing me to avoid student loans.

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12: Well, we're coming to the end of the line, so that means one thing. Scripture and quote of the day, George.
1: Can't miss it.
12: Galatians chapter 6, verse 4 through 5 says, each one should test their own actions. Then they can take pride in themselves alone without comparing themselves to someone else. For each one should carry their own load.
1: It underline really said, that. Check yourself before you wreck yourself.
12: You best check yourself before you wreck yourself. All right, Mark Twain, not Dr. Dre, said, a man cannot be comfortable without his own approval.
1: I'll chew on that.
12: I'll chew on that a little bit. Come on, Mark Twain. We were just on Dr. Dre, and here you come. All right.
1: The Dre of his time, some say.
12: Some say. All right. Wow, that really makes me want to laugh. Alex from Los Angeles is on the line. What's going on, Alex?
13: Hi, guys. Thank you for the Dr. Dre shout-out.
1: Los Angeles, He's a real
13: so, yeah, so I had a question basically for how do the baby steps involve a newborn baby that we had with my partner? And with those baby steps, what are the deciding factors that decide who moves in with who? Is it who makes the most money? Is it who's closer to work? Is it who has the most family around? How does that all tie in together?
12: Well, they're definitely all factors.
1: A coin toss or a thumb war would be my favorite options.
14: Oh, man.
12: Are you guys getting married, or tell us about the nature of the relationship?
13: That is in the upcoming future. I'm getting married together, of course, having a strong family foundation to begin with. So, okay. Again, yeah, that's in the line. And then just making sure that I do the best that I can for my family, whether it's saving the most money, whether it's, you know, moving into the cheapest city. I just want to see what guidelines are there for the baby steps and, you know, creating a family.
12: Well, are you and your partner in different cities? You've mentioned that a couple of times.
13: We are in different cities, yes.
12: Where are you and where is she?
13: It's about a 40-minute commute from both cities.
12: Okay.
13: Yeah.
12: We'll keep that confidential. I want to get to your question, and I don't want to sidetrack it, but I'm kind of like, why not just get married? Like, solidify it. The baby's here. There's no question you're going to be living together and starting a family together. I think, George, that would be top on my list first, and then I'd be looking at spots.
1: We can have the party later, but why not? If we're doing this thing, we're in this together for life with this new baby, why not just go down to the courthouse, get the marriage certificate, and have some protections in place for both of you?
13: Definitely. I feel like that would definitely make the household stronger, income as well. You know, we can, you know, get combined incomes and
1: get
13: our goals going, get the baby steps knocked out. But
12: yeah, it's more secure for both of you.
13: Yeah, definitely. She's not really into this, like, mindset, like saving money and, you know, building a good foundation. So I guess that's kind of
1: what is she into
13: coming with me? Like working, going home, buying stuff, jewelry, things like that.
12: Got it. Okay.
1: Are you the saver? How much money do you have?
13: Yeah, I'd say so. About a couple, 15 to 20.
1: And do you have any debt?
13: Yes, I do. I'm working on paying that off. Yes.
12: Okay. How much?
13: It's about 20 in total. So, yeah.
12: What's she have? Do you know?
13: I don't know. That's kind of, you know, on her side of the court. We haven't been as vocal financially, but she does know that I have this mindset of getting towards that end of the baby steps. But again, I don't want to scare her away and be like, oh man, if I move in with him.
1: Can we be real, Alex? You guys made a baby together. I think it's time to get real with each other.
12: Well, how new is the newborn? How young is this baby?
13: 1 month. 1 month.
12: I will say this. Come at me in the comments. But if you have this conversation with a one-month-old and she's still riding high on hormones and whatever, it may not end well for you tonight. So I might spend the next 1 to 2 months and gather my information and journal and think through what it is that I want to say and kind of you do some self-preparation, give her some time to kind of adjust to life, then have the conversation, ease into it.
1: Postpartum is real.
12: It's a real thing. You're talking to somebody who was crazy. So,
1: was she working before?
13: She was, but she's been off leave ever since. So about a month with no work. I went back to work 2 weeks after she was born.
1: So how is she covering her bills and the baby right now?
13: Through her savings that she has. She did tell me she has a little bit saved, and she also has family leave. So I don't think she's lost too much of her income.
1: Okay. What's the expectation of you chipping in and helping pay for things?
13: Well, I mean, if she moves in with me, I'd be covering the rent for both of us together and my daughter, you know, just leading the household in a sense, putting food on the table.
12: How long can I just ask, and no judgment, how long did you guys know each other before the baby, before the pregnancy? A few years. Okay. So you know her. Okay.
13: Yeah, definitely. She knows my family. I know her family.
12: Okay, good.
13: But, yeah.
1: And do you live near where you work? You work in an office?
13: I do, yes. I got promoted recently as well. I start a new position in 2 weeks. So
1: congrats. What are you making?
13: I like being closer to my 90.
1: Awesome. And what was she doing and what is she making?
13: The same thing, but she's making 70.
1: Okay. And she does plan on going back to work at this point?
12: Yeah.
1: Okay. Well, I mean, it's a discussion for you two to have as far as who's going to go where and what the commutes are like. There's some logistical pieces of this that I would factor into the equation.
12: Uh-huh.
1: And, you know, what is she paying for rent? What are you paying for rent? How much can we afford together as a family as we do a budget together? And again, I would not combine incomes until you're married, and I would get married very soon so that we can combine our lives fully. Because until then, this is just going to be messy and awkward and Venmoing each other.
13: Definitely.
12: The things I'd be thinking about as priorities in deciding, I'd be thinking about if we need family around for childcare, then whoever's closest to the family who has been said that they would help. I'm thinking about that. I'm thinking about the place with the lower rent, because if something happens and she becomes more attached than she thought she was going to be and decides, you know what, I kind of do want to be home more, having a lower cost of living is going to behoove you. So those are the two things that stick out to me right away as being like possible drivers on this. I don't think the size of the apartment would be as big of a driver because, you know, if you decide to have more children down the line, you can always move. That's fine. But I think those top two tend to be the ones that it's like, okay, daycare is always a big ticket thing. So having family is so important. And then, of course, the
1: and
12: cost
1: lease
12: of the
1: agreements
12: rent.
1: As well. Like, who signed up for what? Point. How much time is left on the lease? Can we get out early? Which one has the least amount of damage if we exit early? And so I would be looking into all those factors. And those are things you can do now kind of on your own. You know, you can ask her for some details without getting into the weeds, but there's going to be a lot of logistics here to figure out. And again, it's just going to simplify everything. If we can combine our life, be married, it's just one team, one dream.
12: One team, one band, one sound. Remember Drumline?
1: Nick Cannon? I missed that one.
12: You've never seen Drumline? Have we had this discussion?
1: I think we didn't. I think you judged me last time we had this discussion.
12: I probably did. Appreciate Listen, that. The movie's not all that good.
1: Do I look like a guy who would enjoy Drumline?
12: Yeah, it's HBCU-centered. I get
1: Well,
12: it.
1: It's more I don't do band stuff.
12: You do
1: I'm
12: indie
1: punk rock.
12: Bands.
1: Yeah, I'm punk rock, all right?
12: Bon Iver.
1: There we go.
12: Are you happy that I said it the right
1: Thank
12: way?
1: Thank you for not saying Bon Iver.
12: You're welcome.
1: Offensive to all people groups.
12: Well, let it be known that I have said it that way as well, and I believe you were the one who corrected me, so.
1: Oh, that's great.
12: You live and you learn. All right. Do we want to take Jessica, or can we get to it?
1: Can we take a social question? We have some great ones here.
12: All right. Jessica, call us back tomorrow. I promise we'll get to you. But if people, let me just say this. People don't know this. The Ramsey Show is on the radio as much as it is on YouTube. And so we have a clock, guys, that we have to hit. We have to go to break at a certain time. We have to do all that. So don't be mad at us.
1: The segments are like exactly 8 minutes and 34 seconds, and it's our job to police that and try to get in and out. So.
12: And that's why sometimes it's like we feel like we don't take as much time. Don't be mad at us. It's just the clock. We have to make the radio folks happy, too. Well,
1: all right,
12: anyway.
1: We got less than a minute. What do you got for me?
12: All right. Should we include our child's 529 accounts as part of our net worth? Or not, since they're going to be spent eventually.
1: Oh, that's a fun one.
12: I like that question.
1: I mean, you can include it for now, but I wouldn't include it as far as your nest egg and retirement projections. But yes, it is an asset, and who knows if they'll actually use all of it.
12: Yeah, and so it's
1: sure,
12: growing.
1: On accounting terms, it all counts, but I would not count it as far as my future financial plans.
12: Do you think about yours when you sit at night and you ponder your net worth?
1: I do. You know, I check it to see where it's at, because every month I contribute. Yeah. So I like to see the number go up and to the right. That does make me feel good about my kids' futures.
12: I agree. I see what you did there. Pardon the pun. Well, guys, remember, there's ultimately only one way to financial peace, and that's to walk daily with the Prince of Peace, Christ Jesus.

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5: Castro in trouble. I'm Chris DeMeo, Fox News. The Justice Department announcing an indictment against former Cuban President Raul Castro.
6: The Justice Department says the brother of the late Cuban dictator Fidel Castro is facing a host of charges, among them murder and conspiracy. With Acting Attorney General Todd Blanch giving this message.
7: We expect that he will show up here by his own will or by another way.
6: Meantime, Secretary of State Marco Rubio has urged the Cuban people to demand new leadership on the island, even as the regime there continues to threaten to retaliate against any possible U.S. military action, which may yet come.
5: Fox's Kevin Cork. California Governor Gavin Newsom blasting President Trump in the wake of ongoing wildfires.
8: There's multiple wildfires burning in California right now, including the Santa Rosa Island fire, which has scorched more than 16,000 acres since Friday in Santa Barbara County. Governor Gavin Newsom's office writing, quote, "This is federally managed land and these crews are working hard. The question is whether the Trump administration, which gutted the Forest Service by 16% and left it in disarray, has given them everything they need." California gubernatorial candidate Steve Hilton responded by saying, quote, "This is truly sick from Gavin Newsom. He just won't take responsibility for anything."
5: Fox's Christina Coleman. Elon Musk's SpaceX heads to Wall Street.
9: The IPO is expected to raise a record amount of money, valuing Elon Musk's company at up to $2 trillion. SpaceX plans to use the money to put artificial intelligence data centers in space. The IPO is likely to be the first of three potential mega offerings this year, with OpenAI and Anthropic both having their sights on the public market. Shares of SpaceX will be listed on the NASDAQ, and reports indicate that its debut could take place as soon as mid-June. Hillary Barsky, Fox News.
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13: Have you heard the news? 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
4: This is Lee Habib, and this is Our American Stories, the show where America is the star and the American people. This next story comes to us from the south suburbs of Chicago. Tom Lyons met his wife Lillian back in 1946, and they remained married until the love of Tom's life passed in 2020. Lillian, who was an opera singer in Chicago for 18 years, was 91 when she passed. On Tom's 97th birthday, he received a gift from his son, Jarlath, that words alone cannot describe. This is the story of that gift, an unearthed treasure that brought joy and life to his father. And for just a moment, through the magic of technology and art, brought a bit of heaven to earth. Here's Jarlath to tell this remarkable story. You'll also hear from Jarlath's father, Tom.
5: I was back in town for a memorial for my mom, along with everyone else in the family, that we had postponed at least once or twice because she had died earlier in COVID, and we were not able to do that. Now the memorial's over, everyone's gone home, I'm sticking around with my dad and trying to figure out what can I do to help. And I'm just trying to organize some things in the basement, see what I can get rid of. And I noticed a large pile of records and I thought, oh, I should be able to get rid of most of these. And so as I'm figuring out what to give away, a few records jumped out at me because they were 78s, which are unique and old. The other was that they didn't have commercial labels on them. They had some kind of a label that was to be filled out. So it made me wonder if they were some kind of custom recordings. I did set them aside, and I asked my dad about them later, and he said, you know, I'm not sure. So I put them on an old turntable that we had that was in really, really poor condition. It required a lot of thumb pressure to get through these series of skips on the record, but I was able to tease out a voice I recognized, and it sounded just like my mom. My mom had been a professional singer for years, and so we grew up listening to her all the time. So a very recognizable voice. She sounded quite young. And so I asked my dad about this. I said, well, what are these records? Do you know anything about them? And he said, you know, I think that they might be the recordings of a chorus we put together back in the St. Leo Parish right after I got back from World War II. And it turns out that there was a 400 or 500 young people had joined a social club in that parish. My dad was asked to try to put together a chorus out of that group. So he raised his hand, said, I can do that. And he started looking for recruits. And somewhere along the line, he was introduced to my mom, who was happy to accept the invitation to join the chorus. And not too long after that, he was introduced to her voice.
6: And she came to one of our meetings. We always asked for a little entertainment, if anybody could sing or tap dance or play the piano or do some, read a poem, whatever. We asked for volunteers for entertainment. Well, a friend of Lillian's was there too, and she knew that Lillian could sing, and she said, come on, Lillian, you sing.

0: And she got up and she sang the Ave Maria, and it blew me away. I had never heard anything like it. And I never heard it sung like that before in my life. And I thought, what is happening here? What is happening? After that meeting where Lillian sang the Ave Maria, I continued to drive her to the meetings for the young people's club that we had. And month after month, I grew to know her better and better. And it didn't take me long to realize that I had finally found the one that I would really like to be with for the rest of my life.
1: So I've got these old, very scratched records, and I've got a lousy turntable, and so I know I need help. So I reached to our neighbor, who our go-to guy for my everything that my dad needs. And he mentioned that he had a friend in the neighborhood with a sound studio, which sounded much better than anything I had thought of. We were able to gather up the records, and I was able to get them to my neighbor, who would be able to get them to the sound studio. And I was able to order some headphones off Amazon, make sure they were there in time. And my sister had her phone so she could hook it all up. And at just the right magic moment, she was able to hand the headphones to my dad on his birthday so he could hear my mom sing.
0: Fast forward to my 97th birthday in October, my daughter Regina came over with a pair of earphones and put them on me, and lo and behold, I heard Lillian singing the Ave Maria. Ave Maria. I was able to listen to Lillian's voice so very clearly. It was the most beautiful sound that anybody could have on any birthday ever.

And what a beautiful story. And that neighbor, by the way, was the producer of that piece, John Elfner. The Ave Maria is one of the most recognizable and well-known prayers throughout the Western world. The most memorable version for Tom Lyons is Lillian's. The story of a precious gift here on Our American Stories.

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0: And we continue with our American stories. Up next, you'll hear a story from Lex Ginger, a woman who has a remarkable journey and is quite possibly the only person to be sworn in as an attorney in the maternity ward of a hospital. Here's Lex.
1: I'd always known that I could potentially have fertility issues. So I have something called polycystic ovary syndrome, where you have like little cysts all over your ovaries, and it can make getting pregnant kind of difficult. So I'd always been told that when I was starting at 18. And since then, I've even discovered I have a blood clotting disorder called Factor V, which makes miscarriages very likely. It makes maintaining a pregnancy very difficult, higher chance of stillbirth, etc. Very dangerous. I had told my husband early on while we were dating that I wasn't sure if I could get pregnant and everything, and he said that didn't bother him whatsoever. We were in love, etc. We then got married 6 months later, so we celebrated our 1 year anniversary like a month before we got married. I think people probably from undergrad thought I lost my mind for a second, but once you meet Patrick, it all makes sense. He's literally such an amazing person, and it was just when you know type of thing. And then in October 2018, we decided that we would try this 1 month in October. And if it didn't happen, we were gonna hold off until summer 2019 because I had to take the bar, which is a test that attorneys have to take to practice in their state and become licensed. So we tried for it. And then 2 weeks, 3 weeks later, I thought, well, this is probably not going to be super accurate because of the PCOS, but hey, might as well. I peed on the stick and I put it down in my bathroom, and then I went about my day. I didn't even look at it. I ran errands around town. I didn't even think I was pregnant. It wasn't even a thought in my mind that I could even possibly or potentially be pregnant. So I literally didn't look at, I didn't look at the stick. And then in the afternoon, it just like occurred to me. I'm like, oh yeah, I did that. I probably should look at it, you know, just to see. And it said pregnant, and I was just over the moon. First thing as I did is I called my doctor, and they said, okay, we want you to come in today, Friday, and do a blood work test, and then come back in Monday, and I believe Wednesday, and then we're gonna see the levels of your blood work. Pregnant women have something called HCG, it's the pregnancy hormone, and you should see it double every 48 hours. They told me because, you know, it was so early on, they felt like it might be a chemical pregnancy and they didn't want me to get my hopes up. So I went and did the test and it was 200. And then I went back again and it more than doubled. It was 800. And I remember like the third time it was like 1,400. And I remember asking the woman on the phone, I'm like, is this okay? Is this normal? I'm like a little nervous. And she said, oh no, this is great. This is like a really healthy pregnancy. It's not a chemical pregnancy whatsoever. So we're gonna set you in for your first, you know, ultrasound appointment at 6 weeks. And we went to it, and on the screen, we saw one yolk sac, and we saw, you know, what appeared to be just one baby on the screen, as we thought and expected. And I remember the doctor saying, wow, this is just the strongest fetal heartbeat. I almost want to ask the other doctors to come in and hear it because it's so amazing how strong it is. So we look at the screen, everything's looking healthy, everything's looking great, strong heartbeat, we're excited. I'd been feeling really great at this point. I thought, oh, I got away with not getting morning sickness. It runs in my family. I woke up at, I remember it was dead on the money, 7 weeks. I could hardly open my eyes. Like they felt like they were shut. For a couple of days, I wasn't able to even keep down water. So I called my doctor's office and they told me, hey, we can give you a prescription for the medication, but we really want to see you, at least to pick up the prescription, maybe just, you know, have a look over you. But it should be no big deal. We have an appointment in an hour. I told my husband, Pat, you know, I have this nausea check-in. The doctor's office was across the street from her house. I said, please, he's an attorney. He had court every morning. I said, please do not come to this appointment. I don't want you missing work for it. It's just a prescription pickup. So I go to the doctor's office with big sunglasses on and a solo cup full of ginger ale. And the doctor saw me and they're like, you know what? You look really bad. Let me just give you a quick ultrasound and make sure that everything's okay with the baby, because I know you've been throwing up so much and you look dehydrated, you might need an IV, etc. And she started to do the ultrasound, and I feel like at the time, it just was taking a really long time. And she just seemed like she was concentrating so hard on the screen. And I started kind of getting a little nervous. And the doctor, after minutes, looks at me and says, "Do you know you're having twins?" Like, in shock. And I look at her and I just say, "Oh, no, I'm not." And she says, "Yes, you are." And I said, "No, I'm not." And she said, "Yes, you are." And I said, "There is no way. I was just here last week and there was one. And they don't multiply like that. What are you talking about?" And she's still like looking at the screen. And she looks just so concerned. And the way she was talking to me was just not in like a happy, positive, like, "Oh my gosh, you're having twins." It was like, "You're having twins." And I'm like, and I said, "Are they conjoined?" And she looks at me and says, "They might be. Let me explain. Twins normally each have their own yolk sac, and there's just one here, but there's clearly two heartbeats. So they're either conjoined, or there's something called monoamniotic monochorionic twins that are not conjoined." You know, I obviously start asking her questions because I'm thinking, okay, there's a chance that they're not conjoined. Mono, that doesn't seem so bad. Like, I don't even know what that really means. And she tells me, "Well, monoamniotic monochorionic means that your twins have one placenta and they're in the same sac together." And I look at her and I'm like, okay, you know, still not really understanding. I said, "Okay, well, how many times do you see this a year? You know, what's the prognosis, so to speak?" And she looks at me and she says, "I've never seen this in my entire career." And then she kind of walked away to this cabinet and pulls out a medical textbook, flicks it open. I joke and say, I feel like she blew dust off of it. That's what it felt like. But she flips to the back and says, "You know, there's three sentences on monoamniotic monochorionic twins. You are 1 in 10,000 to 1 in 60,000 pregnancies a year in the United States. They have a 50% chance of surviving the first trimester. If your pregnancy makes it past 12 weeks, in the second trimester, you have about a 30% chance of miscarriage, whereas the average chance of miscarriage is about 1 to 5%. So it's very dangerous, and really the likelihood that you're going to make it past 12 weeks is pretty slim." Meanwhile, my husband's not there. This is a lot of information to take in. I start crying and I'm just bawling my eyes out. I had left my phone in the car in, you know, my haze of feeling so sick, and I was just practically gonna have a panic attack, to be honest with you. And the doctor just starts explaining that they're so dangerous because twins are usually in separate sacs, and that's what really keeps them safe. It keeps them from compressing. It keeps their umbilical cords from tangling. It keeps them from doing all kinds of things. Like, twins aren't actually supposed to touch skin to skin in the womb. They're not supposed to be able to hold hands or hug or anything, because all of those things are just so dangerous. Just telling me all this information, I'm just like mind blown. It's a lot for me to take. And I remember my doctor, who's a very stoic woman, says, "Can I give you a hug?" And I was like, oh no. Mentally, because I'm like, she's not a hugger type, and if she's hugging me, this isn't good. So she starts hugging me, I'm crying, and she tells me that I need to see something called a maternal fetal medicine specialist, but they won't see anyone until 14 weeks, and that they're not going to be able to know whether they're conjoined or mono-mono really until then. My doctor said that her office was going to start doing weekly demise checks every single week until 14 weeks to see if the twins were still alive or not, up until I was at 14 weeks. I felt floored.
0: And you've been listening to Lex Ginger's story of her pregnancy. And it's one of the greatest moments in a couple's life when they find out that there's a baby. And it's also one of the most worrisome moments of a life. Will the baby be healthy? Will the baby survive? We've done a lot of segments on miscarriage here on this show because it's real and the grief is profound. And Ronald Reagan signed into law the Infant Loss Bill in 1984. And he called it one of his most important, just to give recognition to what happens to women and their husbands when a baby is lost in the womb. When we come back, more of the story of Lex Ginger's story, what happens next, here on Our American Stories.
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15: Fox News, I'm Deborah Valentine. New warnings from Iran should military attacks occur again. Fox's Ashley Webster reports from Tel Aviv, Israel.
16: Iran's Revolutionary Guard is threatening to extend the war beyond the region if the United States decides to resume its military attacks. Iran's foreign minister says a return to war will, quote, feature many more surprises.
15: Reuters reporting Iran has executed two more people for creating a group to disrupt the country's security. The Justice Department is creating an advisory committee on anti-Semitism to inform the acting U.S. Attorney General on how to combat hate targeting Jews. Chairman of the DOJ Task Force to Combat Anti-Semitism, Leo Terrell, on Fox's Hannity.
17: I'm not Jewish. 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
0: And we continue with Lex Ginger's story. And we're about to hear what happens next after hearing, well, just the worst possible news a woman could hear. And worse, her husband, who wanted to be there, he wasn't there. And she didn't even have a phone nearby. Let's pick up where we last left off.
21: I get my phone that I left in my car and I call my husband, bawling my eyes out. He's probably confused. And he immediately takes off from work, meets me at the house. I'm just curled up in bed crying, and he's, you know, holding me and just telling me everything's gonna be all right. And it was just a lot to take, because the thing about mono twins too is that if they were to demise, which is the medical term for, you know, twin death, it's any moment, because the tangling, the compressing, it can be, it's minute by minute. It's not something that you can predict, and it's not something you're gonna feel. And it was just a feeling of overwhelming sadness, and I just felt like there's no way I'm gonna even make it past 12 weeks. How sad is this? And I'm just crying, and Pat was like, you know, she says it's 50%. Like, you're thinking 50% negative, but there's 50% of cases that can make it. And like, why not us? I ended up making it to 14 weeks. At this point, we had already had received the results for the gender of the twins. Another interesting thing about mono twins is that 75% of the pregnancies are girls. And mono twins are always identical. They don't know why mono twins are overwhelmingly girls, but the theory is that the female fetuses are stronger and can withhandle the tangling and the compressing better than boy fetuses, so to speak. But I was so sad, and I was like, it'll just make it tougher if I know the gender and I miscarry, and I'm just gonna be so sad. And at this point, I remember my sadness was so bad that my husband would leave for work and I would be in bed, and he'd get back home and I would be in the same spot. I hadn't moved. And it also doesn't help if you're so morning sick. Meanwhile, all of this going on, I'm studying for the bar to become a licensed attorney, which is one of the most stressful times in a young attorney's life just in general. So my husband was like, you really need to start seeing a therapist, that potentially like a trauma therapist that can walk you through this and help you reframe things. And so that's what I did. It really put me in a better mind frame. I started to delve into the bar study because I felt like it was a good distraction, and it helped me get to those like appointments. I almost felt like I lived for those weekly appointment checks, and it actually helped studying for the bar. I don't know how many people say like studying for a bar is a treat, but for me, it was a great distraction. So we made it to 14 weeks, which was gonna be the MFM appointment. So since we made it to 14 weeks, we decided like, let's do the gender. Like, we made it this far. And I remember knowing, I'm like, they're gonna be girls because they're always girls. And we did just a little dinner with family, and we did the 1-2-3, cut open that cupcake, and dang it, if that icing wasn't blue. We were over the moon. We were excited because honestly, we didn't care if they're boys or girls. We just wanted healthy babies. And I remember when we got home, my husband was like, okay, well, we only have two boy names ever on our list before we ever even had kids. We just had tons of girl names, and then we just had two boy names, Maxwell and Miles. And he goes, well, that makes it easy. We got Maxwell and Miles. And I looked at him and I'm like, oh, we can't name them. Like, that's bad luck. Like what if they don't make it? And I don't know if I can handle like them having names. And my husband looks at me, he's like, Max and Miles are gonna make it. So I don't know what you're talking about. So positive all the time. And it was extremely helpful, because I think if you have two people that believe the world is ending, it would be a very tough marriage, but it's a good balance. And he wanted us to have a baby shower. And I said, oh, no, we can't have a baby shower. We're going to jinx things. What if we like lose them right before? And we're going to have to call everyone. And I remember I talked to my therapist, and I remember telling her, I said, what if they don't make it? And she goes, and what if they don't? And I go, well, then I'm going to have to call everyone and tell them that they didn't make it. And she goes, well, can you assign someone to do that for you, so you don't have to do that emotional baggage? And I said, well, of course I can. And she goes, okay, well then why else don't you want a baby shower? And I remember saying, I'm like, I don't know, it will kind of be embarrassing if maybe we have the baby shower and then I lose them next day. And she goes, is that really gonna be, you know, embarrassing? And I said, well, it's not gonna be embarrassing, it's just gonna be very sad. And she told me, she's like, well, is it gonna be more or less sad just because you had a party for them? And I said, well, no, not for me. It'll be sad either way. It'll be devastating either way. And she says, okay, well then, you take that what you will. We go to my maternal fetal medicine specialist, and She kind of gives me the news. I'd already looked up some things on Google, which I do not recommend if you have a high-risk pregnancy. But my MFM told me the boys are monoamniotic, monochorionic twins. They have separate blood flows, and they are not conjoined. But they're definitely monoamniotic, monochorionic. This is a very potentially dangerous pregnancy for the twins. And my MFM kind of gave me the bomb that I knew was coming, which was at somewhere between 24 and 26 weeks, you'll have to be admitted into the hospital, and you'll have to be monitored on a schedule. It's going to be grueling, and you're going to have a planned C-section between 32 and 34 weeks. And she said, our hospital that our group is associated with, we don't have 24-hour OBGYNs on staff. And she said, you're going to have to go to a research hospital. You're also going to want to be at the research hospital because they have a level 4 NICU. So if your twins make it, you want to have the best NICU care possible. And our team cannot provide that for you. That's a lot of information to take. Obviously, it kind of made it more scary to hear that, like, the big labor hospital in town can't take you because you're too high risk. So at 14 weeks, I get moved over to a completely new group, and I find some just wonderful doctors. But I remember my very first appointment with an OBGYN was at 18 weeks. And I remember I went to this 18-week appointment, and this doctor is flipping through my file, and she kind of, I remember, just kind of says it, not in a kind way, very blunt, said, you know, one of your twins has a marker for Down syndrome? And I was like, no, I've never been told that. And she goes, yep, they have a little spot in their brain, and kind of just keeps flipping through the file and doesn't pause to, like, let me process the information. I said, okay. And then she keeps flipping. She goes, oh, by the way, we notice here that one of the twins has one hole in his heart and the other one has two holes in the heart. So you're going to have to start seeing a fetal cardiologist. And then just kind of keeps moving on. She didn't have the best bedside manner is what I'm trying to say. She kept dropping bombs and just would keep moving on the conversation. I had a lot going on. Obviously, it was a lot of really tough medical information to take, but I kept just trying to stay on the path of positivity. At the time, I still was studying for the bar, and I remember when I was 5 months pregnant, it was time for me to go take the bar. This was maybe a week before my planned baby shower at 22 weeks. You have to do a baby shower early because, you know, you're gonna go to the hospital. And I remember I woke up that morning and I just cried and I said, Patrick, I cannot take the bar. I have been so nauseous. I've hardly been able to study to the amount I really would like. I can't. It's a waste of my time to go. And, you know, I'm feeling nauseous. I think I'm going to stay home. And he tells me, he's like, Lex, what do you got to lose? He's like, if anything, you'll just sit there. He goes, you don't even have to fill out a bubble. And I said, you know what, babe, you're right. And in Florida, the bar is a 2-day event. And it's 3 hours in the morning, 3 hours in the afternoon. So it's a total of 12 hours of tests taken. Woo! And I remember after the second day, I got in the car and my husband was so, he's like clapping. He's like, you did it, you did it. And I was just bawling my eyes out. And I said, Pat, there's no way I passed. He goes, I'm going to take you to hibachi. Because he knows I love hibachi, especially when I was pregnant. I started crying at the hibachi place. I mean, I was a real mess. I don't know if it was the test, the hormones, or just feeling, you know, down about everything. But I was proud of myself that I at least had sat there and had taken it. So the next week, I had a bunch of friends fly in from all over. Our baby shower was probably 150 people. It was quite the event. And it was just like a very beautiful day, having everyone together and celebrating the babies. And everyone was just so happy. And I'm very happy looking back that I had a baby shower.
0: And you've been listening to Lex Ginger's story. And what a story it is indeed. The news just kept getting worse for her, learning that Max and Miles, one of them had a hole in the heart, one had two, and one of them had a marker for Down syndrome. And during that whole time, she also had to sit for the bar exam. When we come back, more of Lex Ginger's story here on Our American Stories.
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0: 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Back to Lex with the rest of her story.
21: In the next week, I was going to be inpatient in the hospital. I remember people thought I was crazy. So I pull up with like a pallet
5: of objects. I had this little plastic drawer set from Target. I had a little laundry basket. I had brought my own mattress topper. I had brought my own Wi-Fi diverter. I'd even brought a little rug. I brought a shower curtain. I had brought everything. But you know, you think that's crazy, but you're also living there for potentially 2 months. You might as well make it a little comfortable. And so I did. I was 25 weeks is when I decided to become inpatient. And around that time, the results for the bar came out. I had no sights that I had passed whatsoever. And then I look at my number and it says, pass, pass, pass. You're a licensed attorney. I got so excited that my heart monitors went off. I had nurses and doctors run into my room like, are you okay? Is everything okay? And I was like, I'm an attorney! And everyone starts like clapping because I told everyone about these results that were coming out. And I remember thinking, well, oh shoot, to actually become a licensed attorney after passing, you have to still be sworn into the bar. And usually these swear-in ceremonies, you know, they don't take place in hospitals, right? And I couldn't leave the premises. My husband at the time was working at the public defender's office, and his boss, Julianne Hull, is someone who can swear people in. She's the public defender of our county. And he asked her if, you know, she could come down to the hospital and swear me in. And she agreed, and that was just so sweet. And I remember the day came, it was maybe like a week later, and I got all gussied up. And my husband comes in my room and he was like, hey, why don't we go down to the conference room? There's gonna be more space there. And I was like, but I cleaned my room. I remember saying, I'm like, but I cleaned my room. And he's like, no, you definitely wanna come to the conference room. Like, she needs lots of space to do the swearing in ceremony. And I was like, okay, that's fine. And I remember kind of like waddling in these little heels down the hallway. And I opened the conference room and I didn't hear a surprise. I heard surprise because no one wanted to scare a pregnant lady. But in the room, it was my nursing staff, some doctors, friends and family, and they'd all come in to see me get sworn in, which is just, oh my gosh, which is so special. And I got sworn in the maternity ward. I have no idea if anyone else ever has been, but it felt very special and unique. And it was just a very, very cool moment. There is only really 4 study on mono-mono twins. It's very difficult for them to do big, solid studies. And the end of every single one of the study is, the only thing you can do is monitor. We really have no further information. More research needed, which is not something you want to read when it comes to your high-risk pregnancy. Because the answer is there's no real, you know, set way to deal with it medically. They said that they considered me to be their most high-risk patient, you know, that they had at the hospital at the time. So they put me in the room right next to the OR. And MFM, I ended up having quite lovely chats with him. He was one of the head MFMs, and he said, you know, we have a lot of cases on this floor, but the only one that keeps me up at night is yours. And I was like, I don't know. And we just kind of chuckled. I have that kind of sense of humor. I'm like, I know, I'm not getting any sleep either. And he would come and make sure that he was at all of my ultrasound appointments with me as well, because I think he wanted to see with his own eyes how they were progressing. And I appreciate that. I also got very close with a resident who was a resident for an OBGYN, Dr. Dean. And I remember she had the coolest black nail polish. So I made it to my 32 week. I had been able to, for my C-section, to pick out my entire team. And I remember I asked also the resident, Dr. Dean, can you be there? And she said, I can't because I'm a night shift doctor and your C-section schedule for the morning, you have to pick morning doctors. And I said, okay. So, you know, the day comes, I'm 32 weeks. I made it to my day. And I remember not even being nervous because I just felt like an overwhelming sense of calm and success that I even had made it to 32 weeks. We walked to the next door because they had literally put me next to the OR. And they tell you, like, you're gonna feel a little nauseous, potentially. You might feel a little shaky. They kind of start prepping me. My husband's still not in the room. They don't grab the partner at my hospital until it's like kind of like game time. So there was a lot to do before then. But that's kind of scary because, you know, you don't have a family member in there with you. And I remember feeling like all of a sudden this wave of nausea just hits me really bad. And I remember just thinking, like, I feel so sick. I was like, I think I'm gonna throw. And I look over and someone grabs my hand and it's a hand with black nail polish. And I look up and it's Dr. Dean. And she goes, Lex, I'm right here. And I'm like, Dr. Dean, how are you here? And she was like, I got special permission by the hospital to be present at your C-section. I won't be, you know, doing anything. I just got off night shift, but they're allowing me to be here with you like a support person. It was such just like this beautiful moment. And I remember thinking, I'm like, Dr. Dean, am I dying? Because I feel really sick. And she goes, you are the most alive person in this room, Lex. Like, your stats are amazing. She was reading them out to me. And then at a certain point, she says, hey, let me go get your husband for you. It was time. They brought in Pat. And they told me, they're like, okay, these are going to be 32-week babies, so you know they might come out and they might not be screaming, but it's game time. They pulled out the twins back to back, and if they were not screaming, they were screaming, cute as can be, healthy boys. They were born with an Apgar score of 9 out of 10, which is better for even just like a regular full-term baby. Great color, great size for their age, you know, good lungs, everything. And so we were actually able in the C-section room to take, you know, photos with them. My husband was able to cut their cord. In the room, there was probably, because each baby had two NICU teams. My husband says there was probably 25 people in the operating room. He said it was wild. Like, it was crazy. Miles was born at a weight of 3 pounds 14 ounces, and Max was 3 pounds 13 ounces. And they pulled them out at random, you know, they're in the same sack together. And the NICU team brought them down, and they did really great in the NICU. Max did have two holes in his heart, Miles had one, but they were pretty small. One of the first things they did was do the cardiology scan with their cardiologist who had seen me. And he said, you know, I have a feeling these are gonna close by 1 year old, and gosh darn they did. At 1 year old, they got confirmed that they had closed and that we would never have to, for this, see a cardiologist for them again in their life. So that was like a real blessing. They were, you know, just healthy boys. And at that point, it no longer mattered that they were in a mono twin pregnancy. They were only in the NICU for 30 days, which is pretty great. And we brought them home, and it's been wonderful since then. I think a big part of me celebrating the boys, even though we got this scary high-risk diagnosis, is that, you know, I did have, and I still do have, these issues with fertility. The fact that I got pregnant and was able to hold a pregnancy, let alone a high-risk one, is truly amazing. There was a doctor at around 10 weeks that, you know, we were talking about everything. I hadn't seen her before, and she was the only doctor at that point that had seen a mono pregnancy, but had seen it end in a stillbirth. And she looked at me and she goes, well, you know, you can just get a termination. And I look at her and I was like, well, I mean, we do know that, but we just kind of, we want to try. And she was like, kind of gave me a look like, okay, like, kind of like, you know, it's going to be tough. But, you know, I let her know, no, you know, we are continuing on, onward and upward, hopefully. But it was really hard, and I don't want to, you know, downplay that. It was very depressing. When I say I refuse to set up a nursery, I refuse. I said, I cannot come home if they don't make it and see a whole setup crib, and I can't do it. I was like, that's the one thing, Pat, I can't do. So we had a whole room filled with boxes. And once the boys were born, that's when I was like, okay, we made it. Here we are. And I called my family, and, you know, I was recovering from a C-section, and like 10 of my family members came over and set up the whole nursery for us while the boys were in the NICU. We have two healthy boys now. They're very different. Max is more stoic. He's the most adventurous. Like, he has no fears, which is always a little scary as a parent, right? He just goes headfirst into anything he's doing, and he doesn't think twice. You then get his brother, Miles, who is a little bit of, you know, he's a little bit more, I don't want to say a worrywart, but he definitely thinks twice before everything. Like, he's just much more, like, aware of the potential dangers around him, so to speak, even for a three-year-old. He's always reeling back his brother, Max. Max is, you know, about to jump off the top of the playground, he'll be the one holding the shirt, you know? So even though they're identical twins, they're very different, very different. They just started baseball and basketball, which is so cute at the age of three, because, you know, they don't know what they're doing, but it's really, really sweet. And they seem to really love getting outside and doing that. And they're just, you know, typical fun little boys and just in real sweeties. We feel like very blessed, very blessed.
0: And a terrific job on the production by Madison Derricott. And a special thanks to Lex Ginger for sharing her story, her husband Patrick, and her two beautiful boys, Miles and Max. It's a story about so many things, about faith, about optimism, about love. That swear-in ceremony in that conference center, just spectacular. You almost wanted to wish in some way you could have been there for something so special. and the way the medical community in this country works, how they come to the aid of folks. It's a beautiful, precious system we have, filled with people like that lady with the black nail polish, Dr. Dean. A beautiful story about love, birth, and life. Lex Ginger's story here on Our American Stories.
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15: Castro indicted. I'm Deborah Valentine, Fox News. The Department of Justice is bringing charges against former Cuban President Raul Castro in a new indictment that accuses him of downing civilian planes and more. Fox's David Spun is in Miami with the latest.
10: Raul Castro, the 94-year-old former Cuban president and brother of the late Fidel Castro, the man who led the Cuban Revolution, is now facing seven criminal charges, including murder. In 1996, a humanitarian group called Brothers to the Rescue flew three planes to help rescue people fleeing the communist nation. Two aircraft were shot down off the Cuban coast. Four people were killed. According to the indictment, Raul Castro met with military leaders and authorized them to take decisive and deadly action against Brothers to the Rescue aircraft. Representatives from the Cuban government put out a statement condemning the indictment.
15: It's unclear if or when Castro would travel to the U.S. to face charges. New warnings are coming from Iran about the response they may unleash if military attacks start up again. Fox's Aisha Hazmi has details from the White House.
4: The president says that the U.S. military is ready to go if he gets the wrong answer from Iran, telling reporters that a strike could happen very quickly.
11: President Trump hopes Iran is close to accepting a nuclear deal with the U.S., but warns he is ready to ditch a six-week ceasefire and resume strikes if they don't, sending Iran this message during his commencement speech at the U.S. Coast Guard Academy in Connecticut.
12: We hit them very hard, but we may have to hit them even harder.
11: It comes as Axios reports Qatar and other regional allies have been refining the peace proposal to bridge any remaining gaps between the two sides.
15: The U.S. wants Iran to abandon their nuclear program. 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
1: 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Stephen Ambrose was one of America's leading biographers and historians. And at the core of his success was his belief that history was biography, history was about people. Ambrose passed in the year 2002, but his epic storytelling accounts can now be heard here at Our American Stories, thanks to those who run his estates. Here's Stephen Ambrose to tell us the short story from The Wild Blue, the men and boys who flew the B-24s. And he told this story to a riveted audience. Here's Stephen Ambrose.
2: The B-24 was built like a 1930s Mack truck, except that it had an aluminum skin that could be cut with a knife. It could carry a heavy load far and fast, but it had no refinements. Steering the four-engine airplane was difficult and exhausting, as until late 1944, there was no power except the pilot's muscles. It had no windshield wipers, so the pilot had to stick his head out the side window to see during a rain. Breathing was possible only by wearing an oxygen mask above 10,000 feet in altitude. They were cold and clammy, smelling of rubber and sweat. There was no heat, despite temperatures that at 20,000 feet and higher got as low as 40 or even 50 degrees below zero. The wind blew through the airplane like fury, especially from the waist gunner's windows, and whenever the bomb bay doors were open. The oxygen mask often froze to the wearer's face. If the men at the waist touched their machine guns with bare hands, the skin froze to the metal. There were no bathrooms. To urinate, there were two small relief tubes, one forward and one aft, which were almost impossible to use without spilling because of the heavy layers of clothing the men wore. Plus which, the tubes were often clogged with frozen urine. Defecating could be done only in a receptacle lined with a wax paper bag. A man had to be desperate to use it because of the difficulty of removing enough clothing and exposing bare skin to the Arctic cold. The bags were dropped out the waist windows or through the open bomb bay doors, and often men would write on them, "Take that, Hitler." There were no kitchen facilities. No way to warm up food or coffee, but anyway, there was no food, unless a crew member had packed in a sandwich. With no pressurization, pockets of gas in a man's intestinal tract could swell like balloons and cause him to double over in pain. There was no aisle to walk down, only the 8-inch wide catwalk, running beside the bombs and over the bomb bay doors. That's what you use to move forward and aft. It had to be done with care, as the aluminum doors, which rolled up into the fuselage instead of swinging out on hinges, had only a 100-pound capacity. So if you slipped on that catwalk and fell, you were gone. The seats were not padded, could not be reclined, and were cramped into so small a space that a man had almost no chance to stretch and none whatsoever to relax. Absolutely nothing was done to make it comfortable for the pilot, the co-pilot, or the 8 other men in the crew, even though most flights lasted for 8 hours, sometimes 10, very occasionally more than 10, never less than 6. The plane existed and was flown for one purpose only: carry 500 or 1,000-pound bombs and drop them accurately over enemy targets. It was called a Liberator. Consolidated, along with the Ford Motor Company,

0: Douglas Aircraft Company and North American Aviation, together the Liberator production pool, made more than 18,300 Liberators. That was 5,000 more than the total number of B-17s. The Liberator was not operational before World War II and was not operational after the war. All those B-24s were squished up by bulldozers because America needed the aluminum and we were going over to jet airplanes in any event. There's one still flying today. The number of people involved in making it, in servicing it, and in flying the B-24 outnumbered those involved with any other airplane in any country at any time. There were more B-24s than any other American airplane ever built. It would be an exaggeration to say that the B-24 won the war for the Allies. But don't ask how they could have won it without it. The pilots and crews of the B-24s came from every state and territory in America. They were young, fit, eager. They were sons of workers, doctors, lawyers, farmers, businessmen, educators. A few were married, most were not. Some had an excellent education. Others were barely, if at all, out of high school. They were all volunteers. The U.S. Army Air Corps, after 1942, the U.S. Army Air Force, did not force anyone to fly. They made the choice. Most of them were between the ages of 2 and 10 in 1927, when Charles Lindbergh flew the Spirit of St. Louis from Long Island to Paris. For many boys, this was the first outside-the-family event to influence them. It fired their imagination. Like Lindbergh, they wanted to fly.
1: And my goodness, what a story. When we come back, more of Stephen Ambrose's story of the B-24s and the men who flew them here on Our American Stories. 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

0: And we continue with Stephen Ambrose and the story of the boys who flew America's B-24s. Let's continue where we last left off with Stephen Ambrose.
1: In their teenage years, they drove Model T Fords, or perhaps Model A's if they drove at all. Many of them were farm boys. They plowed behind mules or horses. They walked to school, one, two, sometimes even more miles. Most of them, including the city kids, were poor. If they were lucky enough to have jobs, they earned a dollar a day, sometimes less. They seldom traveled. Many had never been out of their home counties. Even most of the more fortunate had never been out of their home states. Of those who were best off, only a handful had ever been out of the country. Almost none of them had ever been up in an airplane. A surprising number had never seen an airplane. But they all wanted to fly. Their patriotism was beyond question. They wanted to be a part of smashing Hitler, Tojo, Mussolini, and their thugs. But they wanted to choose how they did it. They wanted to get off the ground, be like a bird, see the country from up high, travel faster than anyone could do while attached to the earth. More than electric lights, more than steam engines, more than telephones, more than automobiles, more even than the printing press, the airplane separated past from future. It had freed mankind from the earth and opened the skies. They were astonishingly young. Many joined the Army Air Forces as teens. Some never got to be 20 years old before the war ended. Anyone over 25 was considered to be and was called an old man. In the 21st century, adults would hardly give such youngsters the key to the family car. But in the first half of the 1940s, the adults sent them out to play a critical role in saving the world. Most wanted to be fighter pilots, but only a relatively few attained that goal. Many became pilots or co-pilots on two or four-engine bombers. The majority became crew members, serving as gunners or radio men or bombardiers or flight engineers or navigators. Never mind, they all wanted to fly, and they did. On the 50th anniversary of VE Day, I was with Joe Heller, who was a bombardier with the 12th Air Force, flying out of Italy. And Heller said to me in the course of a conversation, "I never had a bad officer." Astonished, I said, "Joe, you're the man who created Major, Major, Major. Colonel Cathcart, General Dreidel, Lieutenant Minderbender, and so many others. Everybody in the world knows these people. How can you tell me you never had a bad officer?" "They were all invention," he replied. "Every single officer, from when I went into the service to going over to Italy to flying the missions to when I got discharged, every one of them was good." In the course of interviewing George McGovern for this book, I told him what Heller had said to me. McGovern agreed immediately. "That's my experience," he said. "I was impressed by the pilots, the bombardiers, the navigators right across the board, and with the operations officers and our group commander. I thought they were a superior bunch of men, and I can honestly say I don't recall a bad officer. All through combat, I had confidence that our officers were doing the very best they knew how. If they made mistakes, they weren't foolish mistakes. Our officers were superb." Obviously, there were some weak, some poor, some inefficient or ignorant, and some absolutely terrible officers in the U.S. Armed Services in World War II. But if such men ever got into combat positions, the AAF, the Army, the Navy, or the Marines got them out at once. Men's lives depended on them, after all. The combat officers knew it and acted accordingly. Asked the Germans who opposed them how good they were, or the Japanese. The American officers were superb. And that is the way it was in the 741st Squadron, 455th Bomb Group in Cerignola, Italy. Now, when men arrived in Sherrick Knoll in September of 1944, they saw tacked up in the briefing room words to the song As Time Goes By, written by Anonymous. Now, I'm not a singer, but I can't resist this one. You must remember this. The flak can't always miss. Somebody's gotta die. The odds are always too damned high as flak goes by. It's still the same old story. The eighth gets all the glory. Well, we're the ones who die. The odds are always too damned high as flak goes by. I want to talk for just a minute about the strategic bombing campaign. Critics have said that all of that productive power that went into it, 18,300 of those planes, all of the AAF's teaching effort would have been much better spent if they had trained these guys as infantrymen or as sailors. And we could have won the war sooner because they never hit what they were dropping at, ever. And it was just a waste. That's not true. They did hit what they were aiming at far more often than not. And they paralyzed the German army. Hitting rail yards, marshaling yards, railroad bridges brought the German train traffic to a halt. Bombing the refineries, Ploesti and the others, was so successful that in April 1944, when the Germans had all the gasoline they needed, 100%, less than a year later, the late winter of 1944-45, they were down to 1%. That meant they couldn't train tank crews. They couldn't even drive tanks on the battlefield. They had to dig their tanks in, make them into fixed field fortifications. This is Germany, the home of Mercedes and so many other manufacturers of automobiles and trucks. They had no gasoline. They were reduced to being a horse-drawn army trying to fight a 20th century war. And that was thanks to the strategic bombing campaign. At the end of my interview with McGovern, that had lasted for weeks, I asked him to sum up his war experience. With his answer, he spoke for every airman, every GI, every sailor, every Marine, every Coast Guard man of World War II. Piloting a B-24 in combat with nine other guys took every ounce of physical energy I had, every bit of mental abilities I had, and literally every shred of spiritual resource that I had. I can't recall any other stage of my life, unless it was the closing days of the 72 presidential campaign, that so demanded everything I had. I gave that World War II effort everything, except my life itself. And I was ready to give my life. It literally exhausted every resource of mind and body and spirit that I had. I replied, "Thanks for what you did to help win the victory and thus save the world." I always say something like that at the end of every interview with a veteran of the war, because it is the truth.
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15: Fox News, I'm Chris DeMeo. The president's job approval has slipped below 40% in the latest Fox News poll as voters express concerns about the economy.
16: 39% approve of the president's performance, with just 29% approving his handling of the economy. A little more than half of those polled said rising gas prices are a major problem for their families, with the same number saying their families' finances are worse now compared to 2 years ago.
15: Fox's Jessica Rosenthal. Elon Musk's SpaceX heads to Wall Street. The company's shares will be listed on the NASDAQ.
17: Musk unveiling SpaceX's filing for its blockbuster initial public offering with the Securities and Exchange Commission. The IPO is expected to raise a record amount of money, valuing Elon Musk's company at up to $2 trillion.
15: Fox's Hillary Barsky. The stock sale could also make Musk the world's first trillionaire. 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
0: And we continue with our American stories. And up next, Mike Levin, who was the president and chief operating officer of Las Vegas Sands and an all-around hotel superstar, one of the great hoteliers of all time. More important, a personal friend and a wise man. And wisdom, my goodness, in short supply these days. And he transfers his wisdom through story. A Jewish guy who loves storytelling like almost nobody else. Up next is Mike telling a story about how he puts his customers in charge.
18: I can tell sales stories, really, for the rest of the time we have together. But at the end of the day, I really like the customers, just like my father. My best lesson was very early, when, and I think it's in my book, it talks about the New York State Savings Association, Mr. Guy named Bill Bodine, or Bodine was his last name. It was my first booking. He says, funny you're in here, he said, because I need a lunch for 60 people. He said, can you find out? I said, sure, it was around the corner. He was on Fifth Avenue, too. Around the corner, I went back, checked the book with a guy, banquet guy. And we had a space reel with the Madison Room at the Roosevelt, held 60 people for lunch. I went back to him, didn't use the phone, you know, had the cell phones or anything. I went, walked back, said, I got the room for you and whatever. It's $4.25 for lunch for whatever it was at that time, plus gratuity. And he said, fine. He said, I need 10 tables of six. And I said, okay, what do I know? 10 tables, I didn't know 10 tables of six. I didn't know 12-inch round, 12-foot rounds from 10-foot rounds. I didn't know, and no one taught me anything. So I go back and I say to Herb Ehrman, the banquet guy, I said, I need 10 tables of six. Can't do it. What do you mean you can't do it? My first booking. I mean, you can't do it. What do you mean you can't do it? Can't, the union, you got to have tables of 10. I go back to see Bodine, and Bodine says to me, I said to him, you got to have tables of 10. He looked at me like I'm looking at you. He said, Mike, I'm the customer. I want 10 tables of six, or you're not getting the business. I said, Mr. Bodine, I will try to work it out. So I go back. Now you have to understand, I don't know anything. I go back to Ehrman, and I said, Herb, I said, why does the union want tables of 10 instead of tables of 6? He says, because they have to get the gratuity from 10 people per table. I said, what's the gratuity? He said, 15%. I figure out 15% on $4.50 is 60 cents, right? So 10 tables of 60 cents on 2 extra people is $1.20, correct? I don't know if my math, I'm doing it in my head. Okay, it's $1.20. I said, I'll tell you what. Suppose I get the customer to pay $1.20 for every person, for 60 people. Does it make a difference whether they have tables of 6 or tables of 10? He says, no, they'll take it for the money. The money's the same. I said, let's do that. He says, okay, I'll do it. I go back to Bodine. I said to Bodine, listen, I can't short the waiters $1.20, $2.40 a table. So you got to, if you pay me the extra, I can do the 10 tables. He said, it's a deal. So I made my first deal to get my first booking. But here are the lessons, that it's so easy for people to turn the customer down, to play the game their way rather than to play the game for the customer. And I can tell you from my whole career, making it work for the customer came up almost all the time. Even later in the Holiday Inn days and the Days Inn days, because the franchisee, I'd say to people, who's the customer in a franchise operation? And you know what they all say, most of them? Well, the person who buys the product in the restaurant or in the hotel is the customer. I said, you're wrong. The franchisee is your customer. If you make that person happy, he or she will make the customer happy, if they're happy. And if they make the customer happy, the end user happy, then we're going to be happy because we're going to be collecting more royalties. Isn't that the way it works? But that all came from trying to make it work in the first first deal I ever made. And, you know, after that, Lee, I always wanted to be in charge, because the basic situation in business or in everything is the people who want top want it to be done their way. But when they want it to be done the customer's way, they are ultimately successful. I made some marketing decisions along the way that were sort of customer-oriented. I think I did that. But when I was fully in charge at the top of it, and then when I was executive VP of operations at Americana Hotels and had the whole company, I could make those decisions, or at least teach people to make those decisions, you know, because they knew what my philosophy was. And then ultimately, as president of Days Inn and Holiday Inn and these kind of situations, I could eventually develop that particular situation. So I think that the difference for me from what I see from many other executives or many other people is that my power, if you had power, was really to make it happen for the customer, not to make it power for power's sake for myself. Because the ultimate benefit of the company is to have satisfied customers. And if you don't have satisfied customers, you can't be successful for long. And what you see when you read and see what goes on in business in general, or in life, even in politics, it's no difference. You know, I mean, how in politics do you service your constituency? The successful politician is the one whose constituents he makes happy. That can be positive or negative, depending on what makes it happy. But the point is, making them happy means that they vote for him. And or her. Or it. You know what's funny? Because I always treated suppliers the same way. And I always treated the hotel media the same way, even though we were buyers of their product. I always looked at them like, how can I help them to be successful? I always treated employees the same way. And so I think that if you summarize all this stuff and roll it into a little ball, I think if my success, if I've had any, has been the number of people, both customers and employees, that have gained an advantage or gained something because I was involved. That benefited. I think gains maybe is a bad word. Benefited from the involvement with me.
0: And you've been listening to Mike Levin. By the way, go to OurAmericanStories.com, put in his name. And I love so many of the things he shares with us, so many of the stories about people. And in the end, businesses are about people. The local restaurant, look, you go in two or three times to that local restaurant in a row and they serve you up a bad mood or they're rude, and 10 years of dedication to that restaurant are over. It is about the customer, and it's about choice. 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Leave it to the guy at the top. He'll just say something like, it's 10 tables of six. That's just the way we do it. And it was beautiful that the customer said to Mike, I want 10 tables of six, or you're not getting the business. This is what makes, in the end, free enterprise hum. The customer gets to choose. Don't take care of the customer. There goes your business. Mike Levin's stories. Mike's storytelling. A hotel legend. And in the end, a friend. And Mike will forgive this. A real mensch. His storytelling here on Our American Stories.

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17: This is Our American Stories, and we love to tell stories about American history, sometimes about people you know, events you know, and we try to fill in the rest of the story of those stories. Or sometimes there's stories you've never heard of, and they're some of our favorites. Up next is the story of the youngest non-commissioned officer in Army history, and told by Kristen O'Donnell Tubb. And by the way, she writes under the pseudonym E.F. Abbott. She's the author of John Lincoln Clem, Civil War Drummer Boy.
18: I first learned about the amazing John Clem when my publisher, Macmillan Children's Books, approached me to write a story for a new historical fiction series they were developing. The series was called Based on a True Story, and they'd compiled a list of a few of the true American heroes that they wanted to highlight. John Clem was on that list. When I did a quick Google search for him, I knew his story was the one I wanted to write. John Lincoln Clem was born John Joseph Clem in Newark, Ohio on August 13, 1851. When he was 9 years old, his mother was killed by a train. Later that same year, John became so enamored with the idea of restoring the divided Union, he volunteered his services to Captain Leonidas McDougall of the 3rd Ohio Union Regiment. Years later, he said laughingly, "My help was obviously needed." Captain McDougall laughed at this offer from a 9-year-old boy, saying, "I'm not enlisting infants, son." Johnny Clem's father wisely refused to let his 9-year-old enlist, so Johnny concocted a plan. He told his brother Lewis and sister Lizzie that he was skipping church to swim in the canal. But instead, Johnny stowed away on a train. Now, John was discovered quite quickly and was put on the next train home. But his father, in the meantime, believed his son had drowned. It's unclear whether they had already dredged the canal for his body when he arrived back home, but you can just imagine the heap of trouble Johnny was in. But young John Clem couldn't resist the call to aid the Union. So again, on May 24th, 1861, Johnny hid on an outgoing train. This second time, the boy made it all the way to Covington, Kentucky, where many Union troops mustered. Johnny was quickly adopted as a mascot and was paid $13 a month by the other soldiers in his regiment out of their pockets. He was also given a uniform and a drum. John's whereabouts for the next several months are a bit of a mystery since he wasn't officially enlisted. The next time we hear of John, it's in Tennessee at the Battle of Shiloh on April 6th and 7th, 1862. John says he was ordered by General Ulysses S. Grant himself to play a drum call known as the Long Roll, also called the Advance, without stopping. It was an aggressive tactic. According to several accounts, General Grant praised Johnny's bravery during that battle. Clem says, "At Shiloh, my drum was smashed by a fragment of shell. They called me Johnny Shiloh for a while after that." At the ripe old age of 12, John Clem fought at the Battle of Chickamauga on the Tennessee-Georgia border on September 19th and 20th. 1863. He was still small, so he fought with a sawed-off musket. Just prior to the battle, Clem was officially enlisted as a sergeant by General George Henry Thomas. John was disappointed with the rank, asking Thomas, "General, is that all you're going to make me?" When asked why he traded in his drum for a rifle, Clem replied, "Because I did not like to stand and be shot at without shooting back." At the Battle of Chickamauga, 12-year-old Clem injured a Confederate colonel when the colonel demanded Clem surrender. Clem ultimately survived the Battle of Chickamauga by playing possum. I decided that the best policy was to fall dead for the moment, and so I did, Clem later wrote. He continued, I lay dead until after dark when I came alive again and managed to find my way to Chattanooga. John Clem was captured shortly after Chickamauga. He later wrote, A few days after the Battle of Chickamauga, I was captured. It was at this period that I was exhibited by Confederate General Joe Wheeler as the Fighting Yankee Boy. What he means by exhibited is that John Lincoln Clem became famous. After he arrived at his place of imprisonment, Confederate newspapers ran his photo with the headline, The Yankees are sending their babies to fight us. Union newspapers also picked up the story, instead touting the heroism of this young drummer boy imprisoned by rebels. The story of Johnny Shiloh, as he was often called in these stories, may have close ties to the popular Civil War song, The Drummer Boy of Shiloh, by William S. Hayes. John Clem was held prisoner for 2 months before he was exchanged. After the Civil War, John Clem was honorably mustered out of service at the age of 13. He finished his schooling and then went to visit an old buddy of his, now President Ulysses S. Grant. Grant appointed Clem second lieutenant. Clem retired from the Army as a major general in 1916 and was the oldest active Civil War veteran. John Lincoln Clem died in 1937 at the age of 85. He is buried at Arlington National Cemetery. A 6-foot statue of young Johnny Clem stands in Newark, Ohio. A World War II transport and hospital ship was named in his honor. A public school in Ohio is named John Clem Elementary after him. And in 1963, Walt Disney produced a made-for-TV movie called Johnny Shiloh that detailed Clem's life.
19: John Lincoln Clem, step forward.
20: By helping to save the life of your sergeant at the risk of your own, you are promoted to the rank of sergeant, attached to General Thomas' staff as a messenger. Congratulations, sergeant.
21: Thank you, sir.
20: Something wrong, son?
21: Well, is that all you're going to make me, sir?
19: Did you expect to be made a general, boy?
21: Oh, no, not yet, sir. But I sure would like to be in the Army if it's not too much trouble, sir.
20: You mean you've never been sworn into the regular Army?
21: Oh, no, sir.
20: Raise your right hand, Johnny. John Lincoln Clem. Do you swear your allegiance to the United States of America?
21: Yes, sir.
20: You are then duly mustered into the Union Army with the rank of sergeant.
21: Thank you, sir. And I promise I'll never let you down, sir.
18: Late in his life, Clem wrote, War is bald, naked savagery. And he warned that boys have a, quote, spirit of caution that is not yet developed. And yet, Clem made a decision at age 9 to heed his nation's call, and his purpose never wavered. I visit a lot of schools to discuss my books, and when we talk about John Clem, I tell elementary students this. You know, adults like to ask kids, what do you want to be when you grow up? I think John Clem shows us that adults should be asking, what do you want to do with your life right now?
17: What a terrific story, and it is so true. War is bold, naked savagery. But that question that we ask young people, who are you going to be? I think is right. It is the wrong question. Who are you now? And these history stories told like this to young people can only inspire them. And so many people who were young have done remarkable, bold, adventurous things in infantilizing kids. We do a little too often here in this country, and letting them know they can do great things. That's what Kristen O'Donnell Tubb did with her story. And by the way, she writes under the pseudonym E.F. Abbott. She's the author of John Lincoln Clem, Civil War Drummer Boy. A special thanks to Kristen for lending her voice. And as always, great job by Greg Hengler. The story of John Clem, Johnny Shiloh, here on Our American Stories.
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29: Castro in trouble. I'm Chris DeMeo, Fox News. The Justice Department announcing an indictment against former Cuban President Raul Castro.
30: The Justice Department says the brother of the late Cuban dictator Fidel Castro is facing a host of charges, among them murder and conspiracy, with Acting Attorney General Todd Blanche giving this message.
31: We expect that he will show up here by his own will or by another way.
30: Meantime, Secretary of State Marco Rubio has urged the Cuban people to demand new leadership on the island, even as the regime there continues to threaten to retaliate against any possible U.S. military action, which may yet come.
29: Fox's Kevin Cork. California Governor Gavin Newsom blasting President Trump in the wake of ongoing wildfires.
0: There's multiple wildfires burning in California right now, including the Santa Rosa Island fire, which has scorched more than 16,000 acres since Friday in Santa Barbara County. Governor Gavin Newsom's office writing, quote, "This is federally managed land and these crews are working hard. The question is whether the Trump administration, which gutted the Forest Service by 16% and left it in disarray, has given them everything they need." California gubernatorial candidate Steve Hilton responded by saying, quote, "This is truly sick from Gavin Newsom. He just won't take responsibility for anything."
29: Fox's Christina Coleman. Elon Musk's SpaceX heads to Wall Street.
2: The IPO is expected to raise a record amount of money, valuing Elon Musk's company at up to $2 trillion. SpaceX plans to use the money to put artificial intelligence data centers in space. The IPO is likely to be the first of three potential mega offerings this year, with OpenAI and Anthropic both having their sights on the public market. Shares of SpaceX will be listed on the NASDAQ, and reports indicate that its debut could take place as soon as mid-June. Hillary Barsky, Fox News.
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13: 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So what are you still doing here? 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

0: tell the story of Who Sold Florida is Jason Viewick, author of The Swamp Peddlers. Take it away, Jason.
1: So when I was growing up, people would go, hey, Florida boy, you know, what was the beach like growing up? And I'm like, I didn't grow up near the beach. I grew up in this weirdly unfinished place. We just had roads to nowhere, hundreds of thousands of lots that people up north and all around the world owned but had never built on. You know, we called these streets grassfalt. People would go out there to make out or race. We'd have parties in high school, or people would just throw trash onto these empty streets and these terrible roads. It looks like those old videos of like Fallout City, you know, where the Pentagon would drop H-bombs on these 50s era mid-century modern developments and see what happened. That's what a lot of Florida looked like. So when I wrote this book, I wanted to write about the shenanigans of these land sales companies. I wanted to write about Glengarry Glen Ross in Florida. From about 55 to 75, these installment land sellers did about $2 billion in business. And that's in 1970s dollars, pre-oil crises, wild inflation. Big, big bucks, $8, $9, $10 billion today, maybe more. Their companies, if not Fortune 500, were New York Stock Exchange listed. These companies collectively owned a couple million acres. They built cities. They built freestanding cities. Port St. Lucie, Palm Bay, Cape Coral. 2 million people live there. It'll be 4 million by the end of our lifetime. Easy. These guys were empire builders. This was not a tiny business. In 1900, Florida had the same population as Baltimore. Huge stretches of Florida were swampy, unbuildable, uninhabitable. It was filled with mosquitoes. People lived along rivers. They lived in higher places. The beach property wasn't of great value. We didn't have the sense of relaxing and leisure time for northern workers. You worked until you died. You worked until you lived in a small room behind your children's house, and they were working until they died. The people who came to Florida in 1900 to relax were the super elite on trains and Pullman cars and stay in these opulent hotels and go tarpon fishing, right? The average Joe didn't come to Florida. You need DDT, you need pesticides, better road buildings, you need drainage, you need dredging and filling, all these modern techniques, and you need air conditioning to truly bring the masses to Florida. But Florida really takes off after World War II. Millions of GIs came home, and they don't want to live with their parents in tenement housing. My father, you know, was the son of immigrants who came through Ellis Island, and, you know, he was a Marine during the Korean War. Didn't want to go back in a gritty mill town. He wanted to be, if not in the suburbs, then somewhere else, somewhere out. When we talk about suburbs, we talk about Levittown. William Joseph Levitt was a CB during World War II. That's the construction brigade, the guys in the Navy that would roll into Iwo Jima a day after the battle was over when they're cleaning up, and they would build huts and temporary housing for like 10,000 men. Quickly, that moved over into home building after World War II. You know, millions of GIs came home. And so these builders, using these post-World War II kind of mass production or prefab techniques, found ways to, you know, buy, for example, Levittown, you know, a series of potato farms. I don't remember the acreage, but thousands of acres. You buy by the acre, and you sell by the foot, you divide by the foot, and you build small suburban lots for these people to move into. The idea was that you would drive into New York City, drive into Philadelphia, drive into, you know, Chicago from your suburban development. Now, Florida had the same type of boom after World War II, and it did have suburbs in Tampa, in Orlando, in Miami, but Florida still didn't have a lot of people. It had a lot of land, and there were limits to suburban workers, white-collar workers, you know, think of Leave It to Beaver. There were limits in Tampa and Miami. Florida didn't have a lot of industry or modern service-type industries. It was still very rural and very agricultural, and builders were trying to figure out how to sell this land to people. Who can we bring here? Retirees. You know, not rich Northerners, but trying to attract bus drivers and teachers brakemen from the railroad, and former GIs that want to come to

0: Florida on fixed incomes and live in these small, generally, I say prefab. They weren't coming in trucks and dropping off a house. I mean, you build what you can off-site and bring on, or you build using assembly line techniques. You lay the slab, and then the crew lays another slab and another slab as far as you can see into the horizon. And then the framers come, and then the roofers come, and on and on and on. And you do that as quickly as possible, as cheaply as possible, to get these retirees in Florida to move down. And so we see, after World War II, in the late 40s, in Miami, three developer brothers, the Mackle brothers, Frank, Robert, and Elliot Mackle. They were Southern blue bloods. Their father was a builder from Atlanta who'd also built in Nashville and Birmingham. They came from money, but they were, I would say they had solid middle-class values. Their father was self-made, and I think their father knew boom and bust. Two had served in World War II. One was a construction brigade CB, so he also was similar to Levitt in Levittown, New York. Another brother got a deferment to build houses for the military. So they knew how to build small houses, and they knew the military. They knew what the military needed, and they knew what the average man needed. Their father had built for the average man. He built big things, but he built tenements and housing apartment complexes in Atlanta. So the Mackles were the right guys in the right place at the right time.
1: 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More of this remarkable story here on Our American Story. 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

0: And we return to Our American Stories and the story of how Florida was sold and built. When we last left off, Jason Vuick, author of The Swamp Peddlers, was telling us about what Florida was like before World War II. It was swampy, hot, and had the same population as Baltimore. It would take a group of enterprising building brothers, the Mackle brothers, to see it all to its full potential. Let's return to the story.
1: Florida is what people want it to be, but definitely you're talking about the weather. You're talking about the beaches, and you're talking to Northerners from crowded cities, people who grew up in the Depression, people who knew want, and it's got a lot of land, and it has a government that is willing to shamelessly sell itself and sell its land at all times. So Florida always had this pull. So we see, after World War II, in the late 40s, in Miami, three developer brothers, the Mackle brothers. They built, and not small, sizable sometimes, 1,200 houses here, 1,300 houses here. They built Port Charlotte. They built another one, Port St. Lucie, Port Malabar, Deltona, Florida, Spring Hill, Florida. They were good at, and they enjoyed, having 3,000 and 4,000 and 5,000 acres and building, essentially building a city. They liked that. They found that it was fun for them. They really did. They talked about it as urban planners, taking a virgin stretch of land, naming all of the streets. They built communities with so many streets, they had trouble finding names for them all. They'd go through every northern state, every northern city, every flower, every color, every month. Then they'd name it for their kids, then they'd name it for their workers' kids, and on and on and on. And the Mackles were very good at using mass media, Madison Avenue ad campaign. Think of Mad Men, that era. Very good, and they weren't afraid to spend the money to get their name out there, to get their projects out there, not just locally, but nationally. The Mackles began advertising Florida land and these communities they were building in Life magazine, in Popular Mechanics, in Time, in a Saturday Evening Post. They'd spend big money. Some of the radio commercials were the Mackles, big radio commercials, TV commercials. And one time, the story is they were selling in a development on the East Coast. I think it was in Pompano Beach somewhere, but not on the beach. And they advertised it at, I forget what it was. And they were getting letters, thousands of letters. We'd love to come down, but we're in our 50s and we still have 10 years or so. We still have a while to make it to Social Security or a retirement. My husband is older than me, but I still need to work. That kind of stuff. Is there any way we could put land on layaway? Is there any way, what can we do to get a piece of the Florida dream? We know land will go up. What can we do now? Can we pay you some money? And they began to brainstorm. And they're sitting around their shared office in Miami, the Mackle Company. And one of the brothers, I think it was Elliot, said, well, we got to sell them something. How about installments? How about we sell land in installment plans that we say you can have this lot for $10 down and $10 a month over 7 or 8 years, lots for about $800, $900. And we hook them that way. We'll sell them the Florida dream. And one of the slogans was for the price of cigarette money. And that idea took hold. And think, this is before Disney. This is before all of Florida's theme parks, before modern Miami Beach in the way we see it today, or the sports teams, all the different reasons people go to Florida. And people were so crazy for it that the story is the Mackles received bushels full of cash, bushels full of letters with coupons from their ads. Cut this coupon out, send us a check or a money order or $10, $1 bills, and we'll reserve your lot today. And it was sight unseen. So you have a development, for example, in the middle of nowhere, 200,000 lots, 50,000 acres or so, whatever they were building. They would divide it and they would simply send a map of the project with a gridiron of streets, many of which hadn't been built yet, with an X, like a treasure map. This is our lot. And so it seems so silly today. I always tell people, if I came home and told my wife I bought a lot in Wyoming sight unseen, she would probably punch me. Idiot, why would you do that? But in 1958, imagine what that meant to a bus driver in Albany, New York, who had put in 32 years and he's just wanting to make it till he's 62 or 65, and the wife is a secretary at a high school. They're just trying to make it. Kids are out of the house. They're finally going to sell their home that they paid off, and they just want their golden years in Florida, though they've probably never been, or maybe once or twice. Buying this piece of the Florida dream in installments was crazy, but it hit. Maybe they weren't ever going to come down. Maybe they were going to build a home and rent it, whatever they were doing. People began buying land sight unseen in droves. These companies would sell land from kiosks in bus terminals, kiosks in some of the main train terminals in the Northeast. They would have girls, there's a picture in Life magazine, girls in bathing suits, not bikinis then, you know, this is still the 50s, with sand and playing volleyball and flirting with guys, GIs and businessmen getting off the trains. And the sign says, Port Charlotte, $10 down and $10 a month. And so the Mackles, they weren't the first to do installment land sales, but they were the first to do it on a mass scale and using kind of these Madison Avenue Mad Men advertising techniques. And other people began realizing it's not rocket science. If you got the money, if you had the ability to swing it, you can buy large stretches of land in Florida. It's hard to do today. But in those days, there were large stretches, large ranches, defunct orange groves. They used up the land and wanted to get rid of it. Sometimes they didn't even pay taxes on it, and you could buy land in the 30s off the tax rolls for pennies an acre. But other people came down, buying 5,000 here, 10,000 here, including two brothers from Baltimore, and they were different. The Mackles were blue bloods, they were builders, they were Rotarians, Shriners, that kind of stuff. They were their community guys who came from a family of builders. They prided themselves as being members of the Mackle Company. We build things. The Rosens were mail order guys. They were former carnival barkers, you know, as kids in Baltimore, step right up, that kind of stuff. And they were salesmen, and they would sell stuff on COD. They would sell stuff in installments, you know, on layaway, television sets, refrigerators, things like that. They were brawlers. They were tough Jewish kids who knew want, who had made their way in the world by hook or crook, and had built a successful business. And their business that really made it was selling shampoo. It was called Formula Number 9. I remember Formula. I don't know how or why, but this was a shampoo that you bought in magazines that they sold you, and they promised that it would rejuvenate your hair, that it was, you know, lanolin from sheep. I read it was lanolin mixed with hotel shampoo in a bathtub, which they would bottle up and sell for a dollar a bottle. They sold other things through magazines and through some of the first infomercials after TV would go off, after the news in America, you know, generally 11:30 news would go off, TV would go off. So you could buy 30 minutes and show whatever you wanted in the middle of the night. And they would press their sales teams that went around the Eastern Seaboard selling things, you know, sell, sell, sell. And if you weren't good, you were fired. I think of these guys as straight out of Glengarry Glen Ross, you know, the famous movie on land sales with Jack Lemmon and Al Pacino and Alec Baldwin. It was a stage play. You know, very intense salesmen. There are suckers everywhere. You know, I'm paraphrasing, and one of the Rosens said, if you're not willing to take them, then someone else will take them. So get out. Get out of here. If you're not willing to take that sucker, that buyer, to scam that buyer, I'll find someone who will. These guys were survivors. And so they came to Florida during the boom in the 50s, and they heard there's money there. You know, they always had a nose for what was going on. And looked around and they thought, why are we selling shampoo at a dollar a bottle when we could be selling lots at $1,000 a lot?
0: And you've been listening to Jason Viewick, author of The Swamp Peddlers, tell one heck of a story about how Florida was built and sold. And my goodness, what salesmen these guys were. These two families, the Rosens and the Mackles. The Mackles, sort of the blue blood construction guys. They've been doing construction forever. Rotary guys, communitarians, real members of the community. And here are the Rosens, hustlers, guys who sold mail order catalogs and did, well, almost anything for a buck. More of this remarkable story, the story of how Florida was sold and built, here on Our American Stories.
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14: Fox News, I'm Deborah Valentine. President Trump is urging Iran to accept the latest U.S. peace proposal to end the conflict between the two nations or face consequences. White House Deputy Chief of Staff for Policy Stephen Miller tells Fox's Jesse Waters primetime.
15: They can either agree to a piece of paper that is satisfactory to the United States, or they can face a punishment from our military, the likes of which has not been seen in modern history.
14: President Trump says U.S. military forces are ready for action if Iran makes the wrong decision. The president's job approval has slipped below 40% in the latest Fox News poll as voters express concerns about the economy. Fox's Jessica Rosenthal.
16: The latest Fox News poll shows 39% approve of the president's performance, with just 29% approving his handling of the economy.
14: Respondents cite concerns about rising gas prices and family finances. 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

0: we return to our American stories and the final portion of our story on Who Sold and Built Florida with Jason Viewick, author of The Swamp Peddlers. When we last left off, the Mackle brothers had decided to start selling empty lots to Northerners for the price of cigarette money. The concept was a hit, and soon other people were interested in getting in on the game, including two former carnival barkers from Maryland, the Rosen brothers. Let's return to the story.
1: They came to Fort Myers, and there's a story of them flying in. One of the brothers is flying in a Cessna, a small plane, and he looks down at Redfish Point on the Caloosahatchee River, and he decides that's a perfect place for my future community. Cape Coral, he had no knowledge of building. He never built anything. He had no knowledge of how to sell land or how to start a land sales community. But once he got the hang of it, he knew how to sell things. Jack Rosen handled the books, Leonard Rosen handled the sales, and so he kind of aped the Mackles. He did what the Mackles did with the national media, but then he took it to another level, and so you see the Rosens have the first call centers in the U.S., calling millions of people a year, thousands of sales dinners, randomly been chosen out of the phone book in Gary, Indiana. You know, Mr. and Mrs. Smith, you've been cordially invited to a film and steak dinner at the Holiday Inn in South Bend this Saturday, and you'd go and you'd get worked over, right? They'd go door to door. And then once you'd been sold to, they'd sell to your family. In Fort Myers, the Rosens extended the airport at Page Field and brought in real jets. And there were daily flights, one in the morning and one in the evening, to New York City. They began bringing in television shows. Route 66 comes through Southwest Florida. He gives Bob Hope some sort of award, like the first annual Great American Award, and there's no second annual award, right? He brings in, you know, the American Stamp Club Convention, and he brings in, you know, if there had been Beanie Babies then, he would have had the Beanie Baby Convention in Cape Coral, which he would then use this event, you know, chess tournaments and track and field, or, you know, you name it, he would bring it in, and then he would sell land through those. They were just incredible salesmen, and they became bitter, bitter rivals to the Mackles. Now, what the Rosens would do, though, is they would skirt the line between reputable land dealers and fraudulent peddlers of swamp. By law, if you're selling land in installments, selling lots as residential property in Florida in the 50s, you had to connect that lot to a paved road. So you've got to bring in millions of tons of dirt. You've got to dredge and fill. You've got to dig ditches. So you're looking at an incredible amount of heavy work using big machinery with engineers who know what they're doing, grading the land over miles. And if you get behind on that, or prices rise or inflation is off the hook, that $10 down isn't that good a deal for you anymore. And so the Rosens saw that they were on the hook sometime in the 60s, and I forget the number now, but it was like $90 million. They were making big money. They almost bought the franchise that became the Miami Dolphins. They had the best art collection in all of Florida, which was, they called their company the Gulf American Corporation. And of course, you would go see the Gulf American collection in Miami. And then when you'd walk in the door, a salesman would start selling you lots. They realized that we're $90 million on the hook. So if we're spending money and we're living freely and we're screwing around, that eventually the rubber's going to meet the road. We have to provide what we promised or it's a crime. It's fraud. So Leonard Rosen gets the idea. Why don't we just go out into real swampland and sell people investment property? And I'm putting that word in quotes, right? Investment property. Tell them that in the fine print, but also openly say, you know, we're not promising you anything. We're not promising you a road here. This is not a homestead. Let our lawyers read this, put it all in the contracts, and we'll sell land for $250, $500, $1,000 an acre as investment property. And we'll let our salesmen lie through their teeth. You know, this is a future suburb. This is a future city. We're going to let our salesmen run with this, and we're going to let people think what they want. Make people think this is the future when it's not. It's just unusable land. And so this is where the Rosens make a lot of money, but also get into trouble, and where they start to kind of destroy the image of installment land sales. I tell people in Port Charlotte, you know, maybe it wasn't the best community, but no one ever got ripped off. They got what they paid for. But when the Rosens are selling to people who think, you know, they're uneducated, they've been worked over through salesmen who, almost like in a Darwinian process, have been weeded out to be the best ones. And oftentimes the best salesmen were the most unscrupulous ones. They had the Midas touch and the golden tongue, and they'd work over these people and sell them land that they thought that they were going to move to and live on. They take them on tours in the winter when there was no rain. So you could go into Golden Gate Estates and drive around and, oh, someday, you know, Golden Gate, the community in Naples back here, these are booming places, you know, and in 20 years, this 5 acres you just purchased is going to be worth a lot of money, which was patently untrue. And so this is where the federal government starts to get involved. Northern politicians are already angry. They're losing their old people to Florida. You know, Detroit is paying out its pensions and it's not coming back to Michigan ever. They're already tired of these salesmen. But now their former residents are calling saying, hey, I got ripped off. And they're using telephones and they're using the mails to do it. So the federal government starts to have hearings and the Rosens come off as criminals, which is arguable, but certainly they're doing unscrupulous things, as opposed to the Mackles. The Mackles are willing to testify, and the reps and senators praise them, and the Rosens are unwilling to testify, and they come off as criminals. The Rosens and the Mackles, they didn't like each other. They knew each other. The Mackles and the Rosens belong to the Florida Land Sales Board. It was a board that was totally made up of 5 people that were supposed to oversee how the advertisements were pitched before you put it in Time Magazine or in the New York Times to give you a check mark that you're not lying. But they're really not going to look over it. It had a small budget, and all 5 members of the board were land developers themselves. The tension there is between the Mackles and the Rosens over control of this board, because the Mackles want to clean it up enough to where they can do business, and the Rosens want few, if any, restrictions at all so they can continue to do business. And they essentially go to war. They go to war, and they go to war in Tallahassee specifically, trying to get a governor in place that will strengthen the board and start to turn over evidence to district attorneys. Eventually, the Mackles kind of won out. Claude Kirk was the first Florida Republican governor since Reconstruction, and Kirk wanted to save the Florida environment, and that meant reining in these installment land sales developers who were willing to build on islands, for example. Eventually, the Rosens are kind of run out of the business. The governor threatened to turn over his records from the land sales board to various district attorneys, and so they were facing possibly thousands of felonies and could have gone to prison, so they sold out to another company in the early 1970s and moved away from Florida. One brother died, and I think the other one moved to Las Vegas and began working in land development out there. These guys are forgotten, the Rosens and the Mackles, but they are every bit as important in Florida history as people like Plant or Flagler. The Mackles should be right up there. I mean, they built entire cities from scratch. They employed tens of thousands of people and, you know, created an entire new landscaping for the state and brought probably hundreds, if not thousands, if not millions of people to Florida and changed Florida's environment forevermore. I would say, and I have no way of quantifying this, but who sold Florida? You know, who sold Florida before Disney? Before any of the tourism? Before the pro teams and all the people moving down? These companies did.
0: And a terrific job on the production and storytelling by Monty Montgomery. And a special thanks to Jason Viewick, author of The Swamp Peddlers. And what a story we heard. The men who built and sold Florida. And my goodness, 2 very different approaches. The hustlers, the Rosens, and the solid guys, the Mackles, trying to do it right. The battle on the board, I would have loved to have been in on those board meetings. The story of how Florida was built and sold here on Our American Stories.
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0: This is Our American Stories, and our next story is about a condiment all of us know and use, mustard. In Middleton, Wisconsin, there's a museum dedicated to this stuff. Here to tell the story is the founder of that museum, Barry Levinson. Take it away, Barry.
17: I don't know if you know, according to the National Condiment Research Council annual report, ketchup is now the leading cause of childhood stupidity in America. Just telling you. Hi, my name is Barry Levinson, and I am the founder and curator of the National Mustard Museum in Middleton, Wisconsin. And this was not what I planned on doing when I was much younger. I actually was a lawyer at one time. I was head of the Criminal Appeals Division for the state of Wisconsin. But the curse that I had upon me was that I'm originally from Massachusetts, which means, of course, I am a diehard Red Sox fan. I grew up having my heart broken year after year. 1967, they made it to the World Series. I remember it clearly. They lost in seven games. 1975, they also went to the World Series, lost in seven games. Then came 1986, and at the time I was here in Wisconsin doing criminal appellate work, and the Red Sox were in the World Series. And I told my friends, this is the year. There's no doubt that they had Roger Clemens. They had, oh my gosh, I think they must have had, they had some great players then. And it was game six. The Red Sox were ahead by two runs. Victory seemed assured, but of course they lost. One thing led to another. I was devastated, but there was still game seven. And game seven came, and of course they lost. I was so depressed. I couldn't sleep. So I went to an all-night grocery store, an all-night supermarket, just to walk. And I had no idea why I was there. It was 2:30 in the morning, and I was pushing an empty cart up and down the aisles. Suddenly, I was in front of the condiments. I remember going past the pickles and the olives, the relishes, the mayonnaises, the ketchups, nothing. I was in front of the mustards, and I heard a voice that said, "If you collect us, they will come." That's how I began my journey collecting jars of mustard. I think that night, or that morning, I think I bought about 10 or 11 different mustards. I remember, I think I bought French's mustard. I think the first one was Plaquemines mustard. There were, you know, maybe 10 or 11 that I got. And I said, I'll never be lonely again because I will meet up with all the other mustard collectors in the world. Ha! Little did I know there weren't any. But that didn't deter me. So that's when I began collecting jars of mustard. It was 1986, but I still had a little bit of common sense, so I didn't quit my job because I figured I needed another sign, and I got it. I got another sign about 6 months later. It was actually April 20th, 1987. I was arguing a case at the United States Supreme Court. You could look it up, Griffin versus Wisconsin. And on the way over to the court, leaving my room at the Hyatt, I saw a discarded room service tray. And on it was a little jar of mustard. And it was unopened. And I saw it and I said, aha, I don't recognize it. And I'm thinking, okay, would it be theft for me to take this jar of mustard that could be reused by the hotel, but one which the hotel was not really expecting to get back? So I think I did what every good lawyer would have done. I took it, right? And I brought it with me to the United States Supreme Court and argued that case with that jar of mustard in my left pants pocket. This was a case that all of my colleagues said, there's no way you're going to win this. Well, I won 5-4. I'm sure that it was the mustard that made a difference. And it was at that time that I knew I needed to plot and plan my exit from law. And one day I would found the National Mustard Museum, which I did. And it opened in, it would have been April of 1992. And it's been growing ever since. And we have over 6,000 different mustards. We have a lot of, pieces of great mustard art. Old mustard tins, old mustard pots, old mustard advertisements, because mustard goes back centuries. And if you know that mustard, before antibiotics and aspirin, was probably the most popular prescribed medicine that doctors used. And I think if you're looking for the origin of what we know as mustard, go back to about the 12th or 13th century, where you will find the monks of the old Burgundian town of Dijon. Get it? Dijon? But the monks were making what we know as mustard. curiously, there are no Dijon factories within the city limits of Dijon. One of the things we do at the Mustard Museum is we coordinate the International Worldwide Mustard Competition. It's held every year. We've been doing it for about 20 years, and mustards arrive from all over the world because, you know, mustard is universal. It's something that almost every culture knows about and uses. And every year, there are about 300 different mustards that are judged blind in 17 different categories, because that's the beauty of mustard. There's sweet mustards, there's Dijon mustards, there's grainy mustards, there's herb mustards, there's fruit mustards, there's exotic mustards. There's a specific category for deli mustards, and we taste those with the pastrami. There's so many different flavors, curry mustards. We have tasted chocolate mustards. That's, I think, the beauty of it, and you can find different uses, of course, for all of them. Now, one of the things, though, that we have found here in the U.S. is that it's sometimes difficult to get children to eat mustard. And, you know, in France, it has never been a problem. Children grow up eating, you know, good, strong mustard. But I don't know if it's this thing about people just like sweet, mild things. That's a real problem. And probably the number one selling condiment is salsa. Ketchup, I think, comes in number two. Mustard. And of course, you have to remember, a serving of mustard, it doesn't take a lot of mustard to give a lot of flavor. So you're not going to need as much. I mean, you need a lot more ketchup. And I don't understand why here in this country, people insist on dipping French fries in ketchup. It's just, it makes no sense. And there are people who, believe it or not, will put mayonnaise on a corned beef or pastrami sandwich. You know, and that, I mean, that to me should be illegal. Also, people who put ketchup on hot dogs and bratwurst, no, you just don't do that. You know, for example, in Chicago, you know, which is famous for the Chicago hot dog, which has yellow mustard, not brown mustard, neon green relish, sport peppers, celery salt, maybe a little wedge of tomato, a pickle. It's really one of the great taste treats of Chicago. There are many hot dog stands in Chicago. If you go into them and you ask for ketchup, they will refuse to serve you. Good for them. Good for them. One of the things that we've done, or that I've done, is I've written a children's book called Mustard on a Pickle. And it's about a little boy who loves mustard so much that he puts it on everything. I'll give you a little taste of it. Is that okay? Okay. I like mustard on my toast. I like mustard on a roast. But what I really like the most is mustard dribbled on a ghost. Can you be trusted without mustard? I don't think so. You would stink so. Don't get flustered. Eat your mustard. I like mustard on a pickle. I would even pay a nickel for just a teeny tiny squirt of mustard on my uncle's shirt. Everything tastes good with mustard, even plums and frozen custard. I like mustard in the air and mustard at the county fair. Putting Dijon on a bun, slurping yellow in the sun. That's mustard on a pickle. So, this is what I do. It's just kind of an exciting thing to do. And I love just being at the museum with all my mustards.
0: And what a great piece of work by Monty Montgomery, our producer from Hillsdale College, by the way, a graduate of Hillsdale College, and finds such great quirky stories for us. My goodness, this was a really good one. From going and arguing cases in the U.S. Supreme Court, and by the way, attributing a winning argument to the mustard in his pocket, to founding the National Mustard Museum in Middleton, Wisconsin. We're talking about Barry Levinson, and we thank him for telling his story about his love affair with mustard. By the way, my mom was a huge collector of these old purses made of metal, and they were beautiful, and she collected thousands of them. And we've done the Salt and Pepper Shaker Museum, a mother and daughter combo who went around the country finding salt and pepper shaker combos. Also, we've done the Mascot Hall of Fame, the story of the National Mustard Museum, here on Our American Stories.

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7: Cuba's Castro indicted. I'm Deborah Valentine, Fox News. U.S. prosecutors now say Cuban leader Raul Castro is under indictment for allegedly orchestrating the killing of U.S. citizens participating in humanitarian efforts in the 90s. Fox's Evan Brown reports from Miami.
8: Now that a Miami federal grand jury is charging elderly former Cuban dictator Raul Castro for masterminding the killing of four U.S. civilian pilots during the 1996 Brothers to the Rescue mission, Cuban Americans wonder if he'll ever be brought to the U.S. for trial, like ousted Venezuelan leader Nicolas Maduro.
9: There's an arrest warrant issued for a reason, because we certainly expect and believe that Mr. Castro is entitled to his day in court right here in Miami.
8: Todd Blanche, the acting U.S. Attorney General. Cuban officials denounced the indictment, calling the act aggressive. President Trump has been using blockades of oil shipments to pressure the communist island for reforms. In Miami, Eben Brown, Fox News.
7: Iran says it's reviewing the latest American proposal to end the conflict. Fox's Jonathan Savage reports.
10: President Trump says he's willing to wait a few days to get the right answers from Iran, but continues to warn of renewed attacks if he doesn't like what they say. An Iranian foreign ministry spokesman says they are reviewing the latest views from the United States. The U.S. is putting economic pressure on Iran after 6 weeks of ceasefire. The military boarded, then released a vessel suspected of trying to break the blockade of Iranian ports. In Iran, the crackdown on dissent continues. Two people executed on charges of creating a group to disrupt the country's security. Jonathan Savage, Fox News.
7: The 2025 UPS Boeing plane crash that killed 15 people in Louisville, Kentucky, could have been prevented if an original plane inspection schedule had not been relaxed. That according to the NTSB, which has been holding hearings on the crash. 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
1: Hopefully this political machine that they've built that is incredibly effective can be turned just as effectively to use against Democrats with these candidates that he's putting into position.
2: I'm Jessica Rosenthal. The Memorial Day concert at the U.S. Capitol happens every year, but this time around, we'll see a special shout-out to America's 250th birthday.
3: A lot of sacrifices have been made over those years of people who've given their lives, and that's what the National Memorial Day concert is all about, celebrating them, saluting them, and remembering them, and remembering their families. So we're going to have a great segment on the 250th.
2: We speak with actor Gary Sinise.
4: And I'm Jason Rantz. I've got the final word on the Fox News Rundown.
0: The wins for candidates backed by President Trump are growing.
5: I know how to win.
6: Are you worried about Florida?
5: Some of them don't know how to win. I know how to win. I think I've proven that, haven't I?
0: The president himself touting on Truth Social a, quote, 37-0 endorsement record in Tuesday's races. Kentucky GOP congressman and frequent critic of President Trump, Thomas Massie, voted against the Big Beautiful Bill, and he also pushed for the release of the Epstein files.
7: If the legislative branch always votes with the president, we do have a king. If the legislative branch always votes whichever way the wind is blowing, then we have mob rule.
0: He was primaried out by former Navy SEAL Ed Gollring, endorsed by President Trump.
8: Now my focus is on advancing the president's and the party's agenda to put America first and Kentucky always.
0: Louisiana Republican Senator Bill Cassidy voted to convict the president over the January 6th Capitol riots. Now he will not be part of the June runoff for his own seat. But the president-endorsed Congresswoman Julia Letlow still has a chance. Next, attention will shift to Texas. That's where Republican Senator John Cornyn faces off against the state's attorney general, Ken Paxton, who the president also endorsed in the runoff there. Will this momentum continue into Texas? And what exactly comes next for ousted lawmakers like Thomas Massie?
1: What people are missing here is this has gone on for a very long time.
0: Matt Whitlock is a former senior advisor with the National Republican Senatorial Committee.
1: Thomas Massie got crosswise with President Trump all the way back in 2019 when he voted against President Trump's efforts to have a emergency declaration for border wall funding. And so Massey's trying to sort of frame this loss as him versus Israel that really has very little to do with what got him crosswise and sort of sealed his fate working against President Trump and his priorities now for so many years. You may remember back in 2020 during the pandemic, there was a vote on COVID relief that Thomas Massie objected to and forced all of Congress to fly back in the pandemic for a vote. He's always kind of tried to hold himself out as the only true conservative. It bothered everybody, and eventually President Trump just got sick of that.
0: Massey's getting a little heat because he went out on stage after he conceded, and he said it took him a little bit longer to come out on stage because he had to find his opponent to call him and concede, but it took a little bit of extra time to find him because, quote, they had to find him in Tel Aviv. What did you make of that comment?
1: What a sad way to go out. You know, I think that his effort there is to frame this again, not as a, you know, loss because of his own intransigence and not being a productive, constructive member of, you know, the Republican Party, but to try and get people to believe this is just a proxy fight of him and Israel, or him trying to hold Israel accountable, things like that. It also just so tacky. There's a lot of people who have defended him for being conservative, sticking to principles, who saw that and said, gosh, like, good riddance. If that's your closing note, trying to frame this in such a sort of small, petty way about Israel is just kind of lame and pathetic. And so, again, I know a lot of people who have stood up for him for a long time for his votes on limited government balanced budget issues who saw that and said, gosh, like, that's really who you are now? It feels like an audition for The View, not necessarily a guy who stood up for principles and went down swinging.
0: And Massey's just the latest scalp that President Trump has collected at this point, right? We saw what happened to Senator Bill Cassidy of Louisiana Yep. over the weekend. He lost his primary race. He, of course, voted to convict President Trump in his second impeachment back in 2021. President Trump was upset with him, campaigned against him. He is now going to lose in the Senate. Before that, we saw what happened with those Republicans in the state of Indiana, the state senators who refused to vote to do redistricting. President Trump came out against them, and a handful of them lost their races. The president has to be feeling some wind in his sails right now. Basically, If you don't listen to me, if you don't go with the flow, I'm coming after you.
1: I think that's right. And I think one thing that Republicans need to be cognizant

0: cognizant of is it's a lot easier to beat other Republicans than to beat Democrats in November. And so hopefully this political machine that they've built that is incredibly effective can be turned just as effectively to use against Democrats with these candidates that he's putting into position. Now, Bill Cassidy, I think, is a little bit different from Massey in that I think President Trump's frustration with Cassidy was over impeachment and he never let that go. Cassidy tried to find a lot of ways to work with the administration, including helping confirm RFK Jr. as HHS secretary, even though we knew he had a lot of reservations. But I think Cassidy just never got over the hump of that impeachment vote. And with Indiana, I think that Indiana Republicans felt like they were holding to principle in a environment and an era where principles have kind of been thrown out. And once Virginia Democrats tried to go as nuclear as they did, those Indiana Republicans looked like they were just kind of out of tune with what the sort of existential fight between Republicans and Democrats had landed on. And so Indiana also, to me, made a lot of sense just because you got to a point where we weren't willing to play the same game. Democrats were willing to go nuclear, and we had some Republicans in Indiana who just weren't willing to step out that far. But again, I do hope more than anything that we can use this incredibly effective political machine to now turn against Democrats, because I feel like President Trump does have wind at his sails, both in terms of consolidating power, but also after the Supreme Court decision in Virginia and a number of other environmental things that are working in the direction of having someone like Hakeem Jeffries looking around and feeling kind of uncomfortable about the odds going into these midterms.
1: Well, all eyes are going to be on the state of Texas next week. Big runoff election there between Texas Attorney General Ken Paxton and Texas incumbent Senator John Cornyn. President Trump obviously making a big announcement saying he is going to back and endorse Ken Paxton over John Cornyn. And Chuck Schumer came out after that and said that he feels Democrats' chances just got a whole lot better in Texas because of that. What do you make of that Trump endorsement?
0: I think the Trump endorsement follows a lot of polling that has shown that James Tallarico is a bad enough candidate that even someone who might have sort of usable baggage like some have suggested Ken Paxton has could still beat him. There's been polling that have shown that really since the time Tallarico won his primary, both Paxton and Cornyn could potentially beat him. That's what I think has been served to the president. I think that the challenge for Republicans is still the fact that Democrats will now spend considerably more money against Paxton than they likely would have against Cornyn, which may take resources from some states that Republicans had hoped to have more money to compete in, like New Hampshire, Georgia, and things like that. However, I think Tallarico is such a phenomenally bad candidate that if I'm a Democrat, I'm not, you know, spiking the football too soon, because you've got a guy in Texas who wants to reduce meat consumption to fight climate change and who believes there's six genders. So good luck with that, Chuck. I think that one thing Republicans are starting to sort of make peace with is, as a senator, Ken Paxton will do a lot of good things, you know, and help them out. It is just going to be that question of resources. You know, John Cornyn, I think, had tried to really show a lot of ways that he'd worked with the president. He voted with him 99% of the time. He was really on board. But at the end of the day, Paxton was able to make a compelling argument that I can still win and not necessarily hurt your chances.
1: Yeah, after Trump made the announcement, we talked to a bunch of Republican senators here on the Hill. And Matt, not a whole lot of them were happy about this announcement. We talked to Lindsey Graham, Lisa Murkowski, Susan Collins, John Hoeven. All of them said they were disappointed with President Trump's selection of Ken Paxton. To your point, they say now they're going to have to pour a lot of money into Texas, money that could have gone to other states like Maine, like Michigan. What do you make of some of the Republican senator pushback that you've been hearing since that announcement?
0: I think a lot of it is that resource question, because we have a very expensive midterm cycle coming. We've already seen the reservations coming in from Chuck Schumer's PAC. We've seen just how much they're willing to spend. But also even beyond Chuck Schumer's PAC, the larger sort of Democrat dark money universe has essentially endless money to play with. And so we really do have to focus on using it where we can. And I was at the National Republican Senatorial Committee in 2020, which is this same group of senators. And even in Texas, you know, with MJ Hagar, who as a name you may remember because I know you spent some time in Texas, a totally unserious candidate, they still spent over $100 million on her. And so Democrats will have endless money to use. Republicans always have to be more tactical, which is one of the reasons that I think President Trump had initially been leaning towards endorsing Cornyn. And so that's why Republicans are looking at this and saying, does this increase or shrink our chances to grow our majority? And I think that's where they're feeling here. They've also worked with with John Cornyn, who's been a good conservative Republican senator for a long time, and feeling just a little bit baffled, especially also because this does impact their ability to advance the agenda, to have the president working directly against Bill Cassidy, now John Cornyn, their colleagues, as he's also trying to accomplish things in his agenda before the midterms. And so it complicates a lot of things to have him kind of throw down the gauntlet like that.
1: Senator Cornyn says he's going to stay in the race, says despite that Trump endorsement, the decision is up to Texas voters, and he thinks he still has a chance there. In your opinion, though, is that Trump endorsement for Paxton the kiss of death for Cornyn?
0: Necessarily think so. Cornyn has run a good campaign. He's got very good strategists. It's been neck and neck, and there's been polls in the last few days that have shown either man leading. And so I do think it's close. President Trump's endorsement obviously carries a ton of weight. That's what we've seen across the country in different races. So it does change the calculus. But I think Cornyn's right to stay in this, fight to the end, give Texans the chance to weigh in on their vision, because they'll also be taking into account what it's going to look like between now and November and who has a better chance against James Tallarico. Because if I'm a Texas Republican, or just a person living in Texas and seeing what James Tallarico wants to do to the state, it's catastrophic and it's very scary. And so they're going to be thinking existentially, who can make sure we don't lose this seat to somebody who talks like a radical socialist, who again believes that God is trans and all sorts of insane things.
1: All right, Matt Whitlock, former senior advisor to the National Republican Senatorial Committee, thank you for your time and thank you for your insights as always. Have a good one.
0: Thanks, Bill. Good to be with you.

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1: Good morning. It's Thursday, May 21st. I'm Chris DeMayo, and this is the Fox News Rundown. U.S. prosecutors now say Cuban leader Raul Castro is under indictment for allegedly orchestrating the killing of U.S. citizens participating in humanitarian efforts in the 1990s. Fox's Eben Brown reports from Miami.
2: Now that a Miami federal grand jury is charging elderly former Cuban dictator Raul Castro for masterminding the killing of four U.S. civilian pilots during the 1996 Brothers to the Rescue mission, Cuban Americans wonder if he'll ever be brought to the U.S. for trial, like ousted Venezuelan leader Nicolas Maduro.
3: There's an arrest warrant issue for a reason, because we certainly expect and believe that Mr. Castro is entitled to his day in court right here in Miami.
2: Todd Blanche, the acting U.S. Attorney General. Cuban officials denounced the indictment, calling the act aggressive. President Trump has been using blockades of oil shipments to pressure the communist island for reforms. In Miami, Eben Brown, Fox News.
1: The latest Fox News polls show most voters are worried about high costs, and many think the last assassination attempt was staged.
4: The latest Fox News poll finds 39% of voters approve of the job the president's doing. Just 29% approve of his handling of the economy, with a little more than half of voters saying rising gas prices are a major problem for them, and the same number saying they're financially worse off than they were 2 years ago. The polling also found 30% think the assassination attempt of the president at last month's White House Correspondents' Dinner was staged, with younger voters far more likely to be suspicious than seniors and white evangelicals. Jessica Rosenthal, Fox News.
1: Today, the National Oceanic and Atmospheric Administration will release its annual Atlantic hurricane forecast. Here's Fox's Grinnell Scott.
5: June 1st starts the six-month Atlantic hurricane season. NOAA will release its prediction for the number and severity of storms they expect to churn and strengthen in the Atlantic. Forecasters will touch on, in addition to the number of storms they predict, the warmth of Atlantic waters, which can strengthen storms, and the impact of El Nino, which can have a weakening effect. Also expect advice on how to prepare as far as supplies needed and knowing which evacuation routes to take if you have to. When the first Atlantic storm forms and is named, it will be Arthur. Grinnell Scott, Fox News.
1: NOAA will release predictions for the central and eastern Pacific storm season as well. Millions are getting ready to hit the road for what's expected to be another record-setting Memorial Day travel weekend.
6: Nearly 45 million Americans are expected to travel at least 50 miles from home for Memorial Day weekend, according to AAA. And while that's a new high, it barely edges out last year's number for the holiday travel period that starts today and ends on Monday. 39 million of us are expected to drive, while another 3.7 million will fly. A little more than 2 million will travel by other modes like bus, train, or cruise. A AAA spokesperson says higher fuel prices and persistent inflation may cause some of us to shorten trips, delay plans, or stay closer to home. They say the most congested days to drive are today and tomorrow and on Monday afternoon. Tanya J. Powers, Fox News.
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7: The Late Show with Stephen Colbert ends its run tonight after being canceled back in July. While the details of the series finale have not been revealed, the episodes leading up to tonight's finale included performances from David Byrne and Bruce Springsteen, an interview with Steven Spielberg, and appearances from his fellow late-night hosts, including Jimmy Kimmel and Jimmy Fallon, who said their shows will go dark tonight in honor of Colbert's final show. CBS called ending the show a financial decision, as The Late Show was reportedly losing around $40 million per year. Michelle Polino, Fox News.
1: That's the Fox News Rundown for Thursday, May 21st. I'm Chris DeMayo, Fox News.
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1: I'm Maria Bartiromo, and this is the Fox Business Report.
2: The major averages were in rally mode on Wednesday as bond yields tumbled and oil prices fell, easing inflation fears. The Dow up 645 points, the Nasdaq higher by 400, S&P 500 up 79. After the closing bell, AI chip-making darling NVIDIA delivered a first-quarter earnings and revenue beat. The company's data center business brought in the bulk of its revenue, NVIDIA accounting for 17% of the S&P 500's gains this year, and Eddie Gabor of Key Advisor says,
3: you always have to be concerned because of the concentration, and concentration can be very good when the trend is bullish. So when this trends break down, we'll reduce our exposure, because when you have that high of a concentration, if that stock breaks down, it's going to bring everything down with it.
2: Earnings for today include Walmart, Ross Stores, and Zoom Communications, among a batch of others. That's your Fox Business Report. I'm Hillary Barsky, invested in you.

0: This is the Fox News Rundown. Rundown.
1: The National Memorial Day concert on the West Lawn of the U.S. Capitol this year will feature segments honoring World War II veterans, Gold Star families, first responders, and families who lost loved ones on 9/11. One segment features Patricia Horohoe, the 43rd Surgeon General, who was at the Pentagon on 9/11 and recalls the day for this year's National Memorial Day concert on PBS.
2: I just remember the feelings, the sights, and the thousands of people that were there, sadness and disbelief on their faces. I could close my eyes and feel like I could relive that entire day.
1: A number of military bands and choruses will perform, and the country's 250th birthday will, of course, be central to this year's show, including a special tribute to the citizen soldiers and militiamen of the 13 colonies who fought in 1776.
3: That's a tremendous anniversary, the birth of our nation. We want to celebrate that.
1: Actor Gary Sinise is the founder of the Gary Sinise Foundation and co-host of the National Memorial Day concert.
3: And Michael Colbert, producer, and his team put together a great segment, you know, supported by the National Symphony Orchestra, with great music that's really going to celebrate the history of our country. And we can't not do that. That's a tremendous anniversary. So a lot of sacrifices have been made over those years, you know, of people who have given their lives, and that's what the National Memorial Day concert is all about, celebrating them and saluting them and remembering their families. So we're going to have a great segment on the 250th, of course. And we have many, many anniversaries, actually. The 85th anniversary of the attack on our country on Pearl Harbor. Hard to believe it's 85 years. But we still have World War II veterans that are living today. Unfortunately, we're losing them rapidly, but we're going to have some in attendance at the National Memorial Day concert. Last year, we had several on stage with us. And during that segment last year where we paid tribute to our World War II veterans, a piece of my son's music, and my son was a composer and just a great musician. He was diagnosed with a very rare cancer in 2018, and he fought that cancer for 5.5 years. We lost him on January 5th, 2024, but he was a great musician, and he wrote a lot of great music. And one of the pieces he wrote is called The Rise, and it's so patriotic and uplifting. I thought, having come to the National Memorial Day concert so often with me and the family, and him watching these stories be told about, you know, the service members that we honor at the Memorial Day concert, and then hearing the National Symphony Orchestra play this great music to support those segments. I think he was inspired in some way by that and so many of the veterans he met through working with my foundation, that he wanted to write a piece that would celebrate them. And he wrote this piece called The Rise, and I gave it to Michael Colbert, and he fell in love with it, and the National Symphony played it during the World War II segment last year, and they want to use it again this year, and they're going to play it again. So I think it's very special.
1: What a beautiful tribute. Yeah, what a beautiful tribute to your son. I see we're also going to hear about one militiaman's experience who fought for General George Washington in 1776, and keeping, of course, with the 250th theme. Is this coming to us from an account from a diary or an article at the time? Is there anything you can share about this moment?
3: My understanding is that it comes from a letter that was written, you know, pretty incredible detailed examination of this particular youngster's service during, you know, about 8 years. And it's going to be told by Noah Wiley, is going to be kind of telling that story. Michael and his team, they do a great job with their research and digging up these wonderful stories that we end up telling every year. And so Noah Wiley's going to be doing that story for sure this year.
1: We also see there's a tribute to Vietnam veterans. And the theme, it appears, of this particular tribute is honoring those who took care of each other as well as future generations. You interact with a lot of veterans from all generations. Do you see in your work a taking care of and a connection between the young and the old? It's not always obvious, right? The bridging of the shared pain and acknowledgement of experience between different age groups among veterans, is it?
3: You're right. I do see that. I'll give you a couple examples. We do a lot of events at the Gary Sinise Foundation. We provide specially adapted smart technology, mortgage-free housing to badly wounded service members. We take care of the families of our fallen heroes throughout the year. We have many veterans and many Vietnam veterans who show up at these events to hold flags and stand there in salute to, you know, like, let's say we have a home dedication ceremony where we're honoring a veteran who was wounded in Afghanistan or Iraq. And these veterans will show up and they will hold American flags and they will stand in salute to make sure that this current conflict generation of veterans knows that they're appreciated and that we're not forgetting about them. And many Vietnam veterans, as you remember, when they came home from war, it was very, very difficult for them. I have Vietnam veterans in my family. I learned a lot from them. I think a lot of my motivation for taking care of our veterans today comes from the fact that the Vietnam veterans in my own family and so many Vietnam veterans did not get the support they deserved. And we don't want that to ever happen again. You're going to put the uniform on. You're going to fight for your country. We should do everything we can to celebrate you and honor you for sacrificing in that way. And our Vietnam veterans do that, you know, for this current generation of veterans. Mm-hmm. So we're going to pay tribute to that. We're going to celebrate that at the National Memorial Day concert.
1: We think of these concerts as being very historical, of reminding us of our history, but there's also another big milestone you all are going to be marking, and that's not so distant in our history, 25 years this year since 9/11. It's hard to believe that we're upon just the 25-year mark. How are we acknowledging this moment differently or making it, I guess, more special given this milestone?
3: Well, it's an important thing. Remember, Pearl Harbor, we said we would never forget. And after 9/11, we said we would never forget. Unfortunately, there are people that never forget. There are families that were, you know, sacrificed during that time. There are families that were personally affected by it. There were families where a young person saw what happened on that terrible day, raised their hand, and went to fight against the bad guys, right? And they don't forget. So we want to do everything we can at the National Memorial Day concert to remember and honor. And we have the 25th anniversary of a very significant event that happened in our country. Unfortunately, I don't think the nation's education system is paying enough attention to what happened on that day. Thousands reported for duty after that, and thousands have been lost, you know, in response to that terrible day. So we're gonna make sure that we pay special attention to letting people know, letting young people know who weren't alive at that time, who may be tuning into the National Memorial Day concert, letting them know what happened on that day.
1: You just said something interesting about whether or not our young people are learning about history. In this era of history by TikTok video, do you feel younger generations are getting, you know, primary source information, you know, hearing from those who served and learning what actually happened?
3: They're getting it, but not enough. You know, I'm not sure, you know, there may be schools or special teachers that really pay special attention to what happened on some of these significant anniversaries and make sure that their students know about these things. And then in other schools, I think they gloss over some of these significant events. Let's take World War II, for example. It was the most significant event in the 20th century, yet, you know, certain schools only pay a little attention to it, maybe 2 or 3 days. I'm sure there's other schools around the country that pay significant attention to that event and really do try to educate their young students about what happened all those years ago and how it plays a role in their lives today. I mean, just imagine if the outcome of that war had gone the other way. Everybody, including all these young students, would be living in a different world today had freedom not succeeded. And, you know, the Allies won that war against the Axis powers who were fascist Italy and Imperial Japan and Nazi Germany. So that's a significant event. At the Gary Sinise Foundation, we take special time to focus on our education programs at the Gary Sinise Foundation. We pay for students to go to Shanksville, Pennsylvania, to that memorial there. We pay for students to go to the 9/11 memorial. in New York. We paid for them to go to the Pentagon Memorial where the plane hit. And I happen to have been a part of raising money to build that memorial. So we are trying to do our part as a nonprofit to focus on education and educating our young folks as to the sacrifices that have been made, what it takes to keep us free. We send them down to the National World War II Museum in New Orleans. For 10 years, we paired them up with over 1,500 World War II veterans, traveling a 16-year-old student with a World War II veteran down to the National World War II Museum. And I guarantee you that the impact that that had on that young student will last a lifetime. They'll never forget what they heard. So we can never do enough, as far as I'm concerned, to celebrate the men and women who serve our country, but also try to inform and educate our children.
1: I know I have to let you go, but as we celebrate 250 years, is there any particular part of American history you would want all of us to learn more about or focus on that you're particularly excited about remembering this year?
3: Well, as I said, we're paying special attention to World War II in this segment. And with our World War II veterans, you know, leaving us rapidly every day, there will come a time in the not too distant future where we will have no eyewitnesses to that, the most significant event of the 20th century. So that's a special moment, I think. And I've been privileged to spend many, many hours over the years with great heroes of World War II. And it'll be an honor to have them with us on stage again.
1: Gary Sinise, thank you so much for joining us. We appreciate you.
3: Thanks so much for having me.

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13: Fox News, I'm Chris DeMeo. The president's job approval has slipped below 40% in the latest Fox News poll as voters expressed concerns about the economy.
14: 39% approve of the president's performance, with just 29% approving his handling of the economy. A little more than half of those polled said rising gas prices are a major problem for their families, with the same number saying their families' finances are worse now compared to 2 years ago.
13: That's Fox's Jessica Rosenthal. Iran says it's reviewing the latest American proposal to end the conflict.
15: The U.S. is putting economic pressure on Iran after 6 weeks of ceasefire. The military boarded, then released a vessel suspected of trying to break the blockade of Iranian ports.
13: Fox's Jonathan Savage in London. Iran executing two people for creating a group to disrupt the country's security. 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

0: is the Fox News Rundown. 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
1: The NBA's Western Conference Finals are all even at a game apiece as the defending champion Oklahoma City Thunder hold off multiple rallies from the San Antonio Spurs, taking Game 2 122-113. Meanwhile, Game 1 of the NHL's Western Conference Finals saw the Las Vegas Golden Knights beat the Colorado Avalanche 4-2 after defenseman Dylan Coghlan, who hadn't scored a goal since December 17th of 2021, broke a scoreless tie midway through the second. Pittsburgh Steelers quarterback and four-time MVP Aaron Rodgers says his 22nd NFL season will be his last as he plans to retire after this year. That's sports from the Fox News Rundown. I'm Greg Thompson, Fox News.
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3: Let's just call it what it is. It's blatant racism, but it's also a shot against political ideology. I know what you're saying. No, it's not racist. It absolutely is, by the way. I worked at ESPN. I know these guys. It absolutely is. But let's go to the political ideology. We all know that Wilbon, who has been in the sports media for years, he doesn't think Rodgers is irrelevant right now. I gave you one half of the reason. It might be because Rodgers is a white conservative, emphasis on white conservative. That all the African-American hosts at ESPN off bigly. I mean, bigly. He didn't bow down to the bullies at ESPN. He didn't bow down to the bullies in the media. He didn't bow down to the lying, biased, left media all across the country during the COVID era. And they hate him for that. For OutKicks, don't at me. I'm Dan Dockich, and this is Fox News Rundown.
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10: You know what Seattle is really good at? Driving businesses out of the city and then acting shocked when they leave. Amazon didn't just wake up one day and decide Bellevue was charming. They got chased there. Years of city council shakedowns, head taxes, protest camps in their lobby, and a relentless activist campaign designed to make business in Seattle as miserable as possible worked. Jobs went to nearby Bellevue. The people who did it, they celebrated. Boeing started to leave. Starbucks has been bleeding executives faster than the city bleeds taxpayers. And every single time a major employer quietly packs up and heads somewhere that doesn't treat them like the villain in a socialist fever dream, the activists who ran them off call it a win. Now meet the next wave. A group of Amazon employees called, and this is their actual name, Amazon Worker Intifada. They chose that word deliberately, on purpose. Not Amazon Worker Coalition, not Amazon Employees for Change, Intifada. And they're hosting what they're calling the sad hour. Happy hour, but with the happy crossed out. That's the sticker littered all over utility poles right now in downtown Seattle. And they're doing it with the Seattle Democratic Socialists of America, because of course they are. Nothing says workers' revolution like craft beer with people who've never run a business in their lives. Their demands? Kill Amazon's $1.2 billion cloud contract with Israel, cut ties with the Department of Homeland Security, basically make Amazon stop operating like a company that competes for government contracts. You know, the contracts that are paying the salaries of the people trying to kill the contracts? The irony is completely lost on them. They tried the shareholder route, got 16.8% support, didn't hit the SEC's top 25% threshold for resubmission. Amazon blocked the 2026 resolution from even reaching a vote. So naturally, the response was to write on Medium, the blog platform for people who think they're too important for a regular blog. And they say that Amazon is, quote, a digital arms manufacturer. That's what they landed on. Not a tech company or a logistics company, a digital arms manufacturer. Okay. Their next big move is drinks with the DSA. It's not a resistance movement. It's a networking event for people who've never made payroll. A sad hour indeed, though not for the reasons they think. Seattle has a long, proud tradition of making itself uninhabitable for the employers writing these checks. Amazon worker intifada, it's just the latest chapter. And if they actually succeed, well, Bellevue's still hiring.
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21: President Trump is willing to wait a few days. I'm Dave Anthony, Fox News. As he says, he's waiting for the right answers from Iran, hoping to make a nuclear deal to end the conflict.
22: Reuters reports Tehran is reviewing the responses from the U.S. and that the Pakistani army chief is considering traveling to Iran today to help with the negotiations. The president has rejected previous proposals, deeming them insufficient. Tehran has reportedly demanded control of the Strait of Hormuz, lifting of sanctions, and withdrawal of U.S. troops, and has offered no resolution for its nuclear program, which is a red line for the president.
21: Fox's Madeline Rivera, a new Fox News poll. The number of people surveyed who oppose U.S. military interaction in Iran has grown to 60%. And Fox's Jessica Rosenthal reports President Trump's losing a little more support.
23: The latest Fox News poll shows 39% approve of the president's performance, with just 29% approving his handling of the economy. A little more than half of those polled said rising gas prices are a major problem for their families, with the same number saying their families' finances are worse now compared to 2 years ago.
21: Now, the price of the gas pump is up another penny today. AAA's national average for regular, $4.56 per gallon, 56.4 cents more than a month ago. Cuba's former leader Raul Castro, indicted in the U.S.
23: Adding to the escalating pressure by the Trump administration on Cuba's socialist government, the indictment against the now 94-year-old Castro alleges that when he served as Cuba's defense minister, he authorized the use of deadly force on two small planes operated by Miami-based exiles who had been dropping pro-democracy leaflets over Havana. It charges him with conspiracy, destruction of aircraft, and four counts of murder. Acting Attorney General Todd Blanche saying he expects Castro to face justice in the U.S.
21: Fox's Chanley Painter. In January, the U.S. military went to Venezuela and captured leader Nicolas Maduro, who had been indicted in the U.S. America's listening to Fox News.
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0: 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Just click listen, then swipe right and hear the latest news updates on your time. 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
21: There are fewer flights delayed or grounded this morning. The day after 7,000 flights were delayed, 1,100 cancellations in the U.S. in part because of a sinkhole found on a runway at New York's LaGuardia Airport. The House held a hearing into airport security as this year marks 25 since the 9/11 terror attacks.
3: New York Republican Congressman Andrew Garbarino said the threat environment has changed since TSA was formed. And
8: the security and efficiency of our travel system must keep pace with the increasingly sophisticated tools our adversaries leverage.
3: Former New Hampshire governor and current CEO of Airlines for America, Chris Sununu, said that passenger security fees have to stop being diverted to items other than security.
24: This investment would not only strengthen national security, but also support economic stability and confidence.
3: Kevin Uretsky, Fox News.
21: On Wall Street, stock futures are mixed, not moving much the morning after a big surge for the Dow and the NASDAQ as Elon Musk gets ready to launch a...
25: Have you heard the news? Vance to Iran. We're locked and loaded. Six primary wins for the president.
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28: Hey, it's Blazer. Memorial Day is this weekend, the real start to summer. 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

0: similar to that. Yeah. In that, you know, I try to set myself up. A great day for me is getting it in two. Mm-hmm. A good day for me is getting it in three. An average day is getting it in four. But
1: not too
0: the
1: sure.
0: odds of ever getting it in one.
1: Have you played Bandle?
0: No. Don't, please, I don't need another one. This is one that me, Nick, and Andrea do to compete with each other.
1: There's a guy at my church that wants me to play it, and I've played it a little bit, but it is same thing as Wordle, but they'll give you one instrument and a couple of notes to figure out a song, and then they start adding pieces to it, kind of like Wordle, called Bandle, but you try to figure out the songs.
0: Oh, you know what? There's somebody that does that pops up on my reel.
1: Really?
0: Every now and then. And they do it with classic rock songs. Now, yeah. He's got the full mix, and they give you one instrument, then two, and then he finally reveals it. He goes, you're probably going to get it now when I add, you know, this banjo.
1: I quit playing when I had to get a new phone because I threw it across the room.
0: Yeah, I don't need another game. But Wordle is something fun. Rory kind of got me started on it. And then Andrea and Nick were doing it. So then I joined them. Alex came on for a little while, but then she dropped out.
1: Yeah.
0: So it's just the three of us every morning.
1: Too much of a commitment. I just can't commit anything else.
0: Nick was in Manchester yesterday. He's,
1: how is young Nick?
0: Oh, now he's heading to Wimbledon and London and just having a great study abroad. He came in at 4 out of 6 too today. So we tied, separated by a pond, if you will. All right, but enough about us. Enough about our little mindless chatter. Shall we get to what I would call the looming aggravation that is Thursday, May the 21st, 2026. President Trump says he's in no hurry when it comes to Iran. That's almost verbatim of what Lieutenant Colonel James Carafano said to us on Tuesday. Not that I'm insinuating that Lieutenant Colonel James Carafano is informing the president in any way, though he may be. I think that, I don't know that it's Bibi Netanyahu's in a hurry. I don't know that it's I'm in a hurry. I'm just a little less optimistic about negotiations. And I think Bibi Netanyahu is the same. And therefore, it is being called by the Wall Street Journal a very testy call between Trump and Netanyahu. Well, the testiness basically comes down to they had a conversation. I'm sure Bibi was looking at the exact same latest negotiation that I would literally label. I mean, it would be a tough challenge if this was a classroom. All right. Where do we think Iran has moved anywhere towards reality or rationality in this new agreement? You'd have a hard time. They're still negotiating like they won. They're nowhere near giving up weapons of mass destruction, control of a strait they don't have control over. It's just delusional. It's nowhere. Now, I've told you, this is never going to go anywhere. 1,200 years points this is never going to go anywhere. This particular brand of radical Islam is not going to surrender. They're going to kill, try to defeat and destroy and control the world or die trying. And you're seeing that in this negotiation. So when the president keeps saying, I'm going to hold this off, I'm going to hold this off. Well, now here's the upgrade. So the president is still saying, I'm in no hurry. Bibi will do whatever I say. I think he's treated unfairly at home, but he, you know, I'm more popular than I may be prime minister. I think when I'm done being president of the United States, I'm going to go be prime minister of Israel. Now, it's starting to sound like Friday with 47. I mean, there wasn't much about yesterday that didn't disgust me. Am I the only one in a bad mood over this?
1: No, you're pretty much the
2: Trump
1: only one.
2: Is lucky he was not talking with Red on the phone.
0: Oh, okay, so you too. You get it. All right. You know where I'm coming from. So now we got to add a third dimension. Remember, the enemy always has a say. That's for every war that has ever taken place in the history of humanity. The enemy always gets a say. Even if it is going too far to destruction, they have a say. So what has Iran been doing? I think Red would agree with me wholeheartedly. Jeffrey's a little more concerned that we're not having fun yet. But they're just stalling. Like they

0: always stole. Just like they'll lie, like they always lie. Taqiyya, it's a part of their brand of Islam. If it furthers the cause of Allah, you're allowed to lie. These are all things that make negotiation problematic on any given day, let alone they're clearly stalling. There is no progress. Why are you saying you're going to bomb, then holding off bombing, and for what? This? No wonder BB's disgusted. I'm disgusted. And now the enemy takes its say. Oh, the Revolutionary Guard minister says, if you resume any attacks against us, we are going to retaliate and beyond the Middle East. Homeland Security's only been back to work about a month now after we weren't funding it. Who knows how many sleeper cells they are? I think that's a threat to the U.S. So U.S. and Israel discussing agreement process and progress that simply doesn't exist. They're at odds. And what's the president doing? Bibi will do whatever I say. Bibi will do whatever I say. I may be prime minister. Some things I don't get from day to day. I know, heart of the deal. Oh, I know, he's the great one. You're just a schmo on the radio. I don't get it. But I mean, this is starting to get a little frustrating. New York City mayor, yes, we're coming up on the 25th anniversary of 9/11, and the New York City mayor is Islamist. So naturally, for the first time ever, on May 31st, he has no plans to march in the Israel parade, breaking a long-standing tradition in the city. Big shock. While AOC is trying to figure out how anybody could even be a billionaire, and by the way, we have in our sounds of the day today, a great conversation. I think it was MSNBC or CNBC that had the conversation. CNBC? Yeah, that had the conversation with Jeff Bezos. I mean, you're sitting down with the Amazon founder. By the way, Jeff would be the first to explain to you very simply. You create a product that people love. And then you just do it over and over and over and over again. So he goes through this long process telling the reporter, listen, if you had a cheeseburger stand and you made the best cheeseburgers that were ever made and you loved them and the people loved them and you employed 10 people. Then you turn around and you say, well, I'm going to open a second one and a third one and a fifth one. And he says, by the time you get to 100, you're a millionaire. By the time you get to 1,000, you're a billionaire. This is just how it works. As he's sitting at Amazon, where entry-level minimum wage employees in New Jersey make $50,000 a year and get the same benefits he gets. And AOC, of course, is against it, says it can't be so. If anybody's a billion, never mind AOC trying to figure out. And by the way, she was an economics major, I think, at Boston University.
1: Oh, girl, baby girl, don't even play.
0: Yeah, I think she knows how you become a billionaire. But while she's trying to grasp that, Elon Musk is about to be the world's first trillionaire. Can you imagine? What's a trillionaire like?
2: Her head is going to pop.
0: It's just going to explode.
3: How many zeros is that?
0: I don't know about anybody else, but after watching the movie, Michael, oh, I'm embarrassed. At least I haven't done. My daughter had seen it three times. You know, you start going to a movie theater three times to see something. That's like, you know, Titanic obsession. Andrew went to the theater five times to see Titanic. I remember I don't know what I was then, 30 years old.
3: Popcorn stand says, Mr. Del Giorno, good to see you again.
0: Well, yeah, I was just like, gosh, man, she's obsessed with this DiCaprio. Yeah. Maybe I shouldn't marry her. But I did see Michael twice, and it could have easily happened that I saw it three times. Well, it's got me on a rabbit hole. Yesterday, I even put back on This Is It, which was the documentary. When you think of how hard and what was planned for his final tour, and it was going to be extraordinary. And all that work and all that preparation and all that choreography and, oh, and then he dies right before the tour starts. So they put it all into a movie. And Ortega, of course, was the producer of the movie as well as he produced the entire concert special. So, but it was just fun to watch Michael at the end. And we're all kind of like in a Michael Jackson rabbit hole now. Well, guess what? Netflix to the rescue. A new three-part Netflix series called Michael Jackson, The Verdict is set to debut in June for those of you that are wanting more Michael. Thunder evened up the series in the NBA West, beating the Spurs last night. Golden Knights took game one on the road against the Avs. Boy, are they going to wake up a sleeping giant. We see this consistently. You know, everybody says, what do you want? A lot of rest? Or, you know, you want to come out of a long, hard fought series and then go right to the next. Anecdotally, you can make a case for either, but it just seems like to me, and especially this year, those teams that had early rounds and have been resting are rusty. We saw that with the Thunder. They got it together in game two. We saw that last night with the Avs. Although, duck, if the Avs get it together. What did they outscore opponents in the divisional round? It was something crazy, like 26-2 or something. The Avs are very good. I suspect they'll bounce back. But, hey, maybe the Golden Knights are some kind of team of destiny. They take game one on the road. That's the only goal you have in these best of seven series. Steal that home ice advantage by taking one on the road. The Golden Knights did it last night. All right, we got a lot to cover. Miss a little, you'll miss a lot. Miss a lot, and we will miss you. This is your morning show. Gold and silver recently soared to record highs. Then it pulled back a little bit. Begs the question, are precious metals still a good buy? Well, major banks think so. They're forecasting even higher prices ahead. And why? Well, we're still trillions and trillions and trillions of dollars in debt. We have a declining dollar, inflation that keeps shrinking our savings. Even with corrections along the way, gold remains a historical hedge for wealth protection. And that's why Morgan Stanley ditched its 60-40 stocks to bonds portfolio and is now recommending up to 20% in precious metals. 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All right, big, big time today in the third hour. Brett Baer, author, Fox News anchor, will be joining us. His new book is called A Case for America, and he makes it. On the 250th anniversary of the document that started it all, could it heal it all? We'll visit with Brett Baer in the third hour. David Bonson, our money whiz and economist, will join us. Trump got his man, his Fed chair. What can we expect? DZ will be here next hour. John Decker from the White House. One chance to live this Thursday, May 21st, 2026. We'll understand it together because we're all in it together. This is your day. This is your morning show.
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0: We are all in this together. This is your morning show with Michael Del Giorno.
1: Mikey, it's Jimmy Suits. Mm. Hey, it's Thursday. Wakey, wakey time. Wake up, brothers and sisters. Get your coffee and come to the table. Michael Del Giorno's talking.
2: Good morning, gentlemen. Let's get this Friday Eve, better known as Thursday, off to a rousing start. My wife and I went to the attorney and had a will drawn up. The attorney called it a dead giveaway.
3: I'm 61 years old. I had never heard that corny old joke.
4: I've never heard that punchline.
3: That's how corny old jokes become corny old jokes. Hey, how nice is it to have Jimmy Suits back? And we got the story on Harvard. They're going to try to limit A's to undergraduate students because we have an explosion of A's thanks to AI. Great to hear Jimmy Suits' voice back. All right. It's 27 minutes after the hour. The president no sooner has stalled his way into a negotiating quagmire with Iran. Now he's positioning carrier groups for a strike on Cuba.
5: U.S. Southern Command announced Wednesday the carrier USS Nimitz had entered the region. It comes as the Justice Department has charged former Cuban President Raul Castro with murder over a 1996 incident where Cuban fighter jets shot down two planes operated by a group of Miami-based exiles, killing four. I'm Mark Mayfield.
3: Leo C. can't figure out how anybody could become a billionaire. Later, she hears about Elon Musk. He's about to be the world's first trillionaire.
6: The news comes after his SpaceX company confirms plans to sell shares of its stock to the public for the first time. In a securities filing Wednesday, SpaceX announced what's expected to be a record IPO next month. The company made over $18 billion in revenue in 2025, a 33% increase from a year earlier. Bloomberg reports Musk, who is also the CEO of Tesla, is already the wealthiest person on the planet with a net worth of $667 billion, so trillionaire just a few billion away. I'm Jim Roop.
3: All right, I don't know why that's not firing, but it'll probably fire in the middle of my talking. In baseball, D-backs won 6-3 over the Giants. Pirates shut out the Cardinals 7-0. Tigers lost again 3-2 to the Guardians. Dodgers blanked the Padres 4-0. A's 6-5 over the Angels. Reds beat the Phillies 9-4 and the Rays 5-3 again over the O's. In the National Hockey League, Western Conference final game 1, Knights take it on the road 4-2 over the Avs. A bit of a shocker. Tonight, Canadiens and Carolina to take on the Canes, game 1 of the Eastern Conference final. Thunder evened up their series at one game apiece with a 122-113 win over the Spurs. Game 3 is tomorrow night in San Antonio. And tonight, Cavs and Knicks from Madison Square Garden. New York leads that series 1-1 in the East. Birthdays, Josh Allen, Bills QB, 30. Country Male Vocalist of the Year, Cody Johnson, 39. And Clubber Lane, Mr. T, is 74. If it's your birthday, happy birthday. We're so glad you were born.
7: So this is Big John, and my morning show is your morning show with Michael D., Jeffrey, and Red. Book it.
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4: Fox News. I'm Gianna Gelosi. The Department of Justice officially indicting former Cuban leader Raul Castro for the 1996 attack on two civilian planes that killed four men, including three Americans, alleging
11: when he served as Cuba's defense minister, he authorized the use of deadly force on two small planes operated by Miami-based exiles who had been dropping pro-democracy leaflets over Havana.
4: Fox's Chanley Painter. President Trump says he's willing to give diplomacy more time with Iran, but he warns things could escalate quickly if they don't get the right deal.
14: Reuters reports Tehran is reviewing the responses from the U.S. The president has rejected previous proposals, deeming them insufficient. Tehran has reportedly demanded control of the Strait of Hormuz, lifting of sanctions, and withdrawal of U.S. troops, and has offered no resolution for its nuclear program.
4: It's Fox's Madeline Rivera. 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
1: Good morning, Michael. I'm going to go a little Rona Barrett here. Sources say yesterday Xi Jinping turned to Vladimir Putin and asked him if he could borrow a few hundred oil tankers full of petroleum. And Vlad said, sorry, we don't have it to spare, but could we borrow a few hundred thousand soldiers from you? And she says, no. And they just kind of looked at each other and said, this is some new era. Have a great day.
2: Thank you, Miriam Boise. We were just sitting here having a conversation off the air. It is Clubber Lane who took on Rocky in Rocky III.
3: I think you're saying it right.
2: Clubber Lane. He won't do it. Look at him. You're like a dog that's hearing a high-pitched noise. What do you?
3: We set this whole thing up, and he's not even going to play along.
2: So Red goes, it's Clubber Lang.
3: Yeah.
2: And I said, Clubber Lane. No, Lang. Lang. I said, Clubber Lane, right? By the way, this is like, he's like my wife. They don't get sarcasm or humor. Everything, he's a literal man. He takes everything you say literally. He'll just keep going because he's literal man.
3: And I said, right in the middle, change it to Blubber Lang.
2: Yeah. And then, so then I go, Lang. Yeah. Yes, Lang. All right, Lang. Blubber Lang. Yeah. No, Clubber Lang. Then finally, after a dull moment, he goes, I can't believe Mr. T is 73. And I'm like, and I bet he could still kick our you know what.
3: I bet he could.
2: By the way, Mr. T stands for something, and now Red knows.
3: Really?
2: Yeah. What was his first name? It was Lawrence, isn't it? So Lawrence, and then what's the T stand for? He was a bouncer in Chicago when he was discovered for Rocky.
4: Tarode?
2: Tarode. Yeah, I go by Mr. T, too.
5: Can I just say this?
2: Oh, wait, Jim Nance is here, everybody.
5: Because I've been at this game a lot of times. We are going to have, on that day in February 2030, Broadway is going to have tens of thousands, if not hundreds of thousands, of people there. Whether they have a ticket to the game or not, the pregame show, the Super Bowl pregame show, is going to be launched from there before they move it into
2: Nashville. The vision of Johnny Cash, Dolly Parton, Hank Williams, Jim Nance bringing his unique master's style to the announcement that Nashville will get the 2030 Super Bowl. He's trying to put it in perspective with a long analogy. If you had the Democratic National Convention, then he realized, oh my gosh, I'm in Nashville. If you had the Republican Convention, if you had Game 7 of the World Series, Game 7 of the NBA Finals, Game 7 of the NHL Finals, all of them combined wouldn't equal the amount of people and eyes that will be on Nashville in 2030. As they whipped out Jim Nance to justify the building of their stadium with this one event, which, of course, I live in the outlying area, so I say, build it, build it, build it. You can't tax me, but I'll come. Jim Nance making the big announcement yesterday, calling it his city, our town. What's this? We, is there a mouse in your pocket, Jim?
5: The stadium. People are going to walk across the Cumberland and come into the stadium. They're going to walk back the celebrations that just going to continue, and people are going to walk away and say, that's the greatest event I've ever been a part of.
2: Other than the Masters. Jim Nance, selling Nashville to the world. All right, 39 minutes after the hour. Good morning. Welcome to your morning show. Early bird gets the worm. Sleepy squirrel misses the nut. Rise and shine. It's Clubber Lang. I got Wordle in 4. I have a beautiful cup of coffee, and my sleep score was a C-. Now can we start?
3: Yeah, we've been waiting for 37 minutes.
2: Elon Musk could be the next trillionaire, the first ever trillionaire. Now, that's a thing to be first at. AOC's head just exploded in other news. An aircraft carrier strike group has now arrived in the Caribbean as tensions continue to rise between Cuba and the U.S. Meanwhile, Marco Rubio outlined a path forward for Cuba. As the Democrats push to rein in Trump on Cuba, as we have indicted Raul Castro, the former president of Cuba. A lot of Cuba news today. On the Iranian front, a very, what they're calling, testy phone call between Trump and Netanyahu. U.S. and Israel discussing the agreement process. The president remains hopeful to a diplomatic solution. The president lays it out this way. We'll either find a diplomatic solution or we'll go in and finish the job. It'll be one or the other. Iran, the enemy, has a say. Says, not so fast. If you resume any kind of airstrikes, we are going to strike back beyond the Middle East, meaning the Revolutionary Guard is indicating they may have sleeper cells and the ability to strike the U.S. within its borders. Bibi Netanyahu's pretty much coming from where I'm coming from, saying they've lied for 1,200 years. It's a part of their theology. They're stalling. You're never going to get anywhere. There is absolutely no budging in this latest agreement. Therefore, there was no reason to hold off any bombing. Donald Trump retaliates with, I'll tell Bibi what to do. And then he just kind of broke into what could only be described as kind of a Friday with 47 moment from the tarmac.
6: What have you said to Prime Minister Netanyahu about Iran and how long to hold off on strikes?
7: He's fine. He'll do whatever I want him to do. He's a very, very good man. He'll do whatever I want him to do. And he's a great guy. To me, he's a great guy. Don't forget, he was a wartime prime minister. And he's not treated right in Israel, in my opinion.
2: And then the president goes on to say that he will probably run for prime minister someday. We'll have more on that in our Sounds of the Day coming up. In terms of the Revolutionary Guard, they warned yesterday that any new attacks on Iran could provoke them to spread the war beyond the Middle East. This an attempt, I guess, to raise the stakes of a diplomatic effort or the ability to continue to stall. In a statement reported by the Iran state media, the Islamic Revolutionary Guard Corps, a powerful military force that answers directly to the country's supreme leader, said if aggression against Iran is repeated, it would deliver blows in places you can't even imagine. President Trump, as you know, postponed a very major attack at the behest of Saudi Arabia, United Arab Emirates, and Qatar because they thought an agreement was close. The agreement, of course, looks not any closer. The president continues to stand by. He thinks there's a good chance a deal could be reached. Obviously, the prime minister of Israel does not agree. I don't really agree. I don't know why we're in prevent defense here when we're the victors. The dual messages underscore the fragile state of diplomacy between the two countries, and the guard's threat echoed growing fears in Washington that Iran or allied groups could seek to strike Western interests outside of the Middle East or with sleeper groups, perhaps within our borders. Negotiations to end the conflict have stalled over the fate of Iran's nuclear program. They're simply not giving up and budging on their desire to have a weapon of mass destruction, just like they're not going to give up or budge on their desire to destroy Israel, America, and control the world. But also in this, and very critical and of an urgent, timely manner, they're suddenly claiming they own the Strait of Hormuz. And they don't. This is zero progress. As for Castro, the indictment involved in 1996 fatal civilian plane shooting that took place. The 94-year-old former president of Cuba was head of the military when two small planes from Brothers to the Rescue, a Cuban exile group, were shot down that killed four people. Castro, 94, who was the brother of the late revolutionary who started it all, Fidel Castro, is being charged with conspiracy to kill U.S. nationals, murder and destruction of an aircraft, according to the U.S. Attorney General. Five other men who were Cuban fighter pilots involved in the shooting were also indicted. The charges were announced during a news conference in front of Miami's Freedom Tower. Probably the only thing of any consequence was really Marco Rubio presenting this path forward and then the positioning of an aircraft carrier in the Caribbean, not far from Cuba. That's the real news of yesterday. U.S. Secretary of State Marco Rubio spoke directly to the Cuban people in a video criticizing the country's elite for being corrupt and offering a new path, including a proposed $100 million influx of food and medicine. Again, the humanitarian efforts is the carrot. If this regime that is landlocked, now energy locked, the grid is down, they're starving for oil, there's unrest, There is $100 million of food and medicine on the way if they will talk reasonably about security and economics. Rubio, the son of Cuban parents who immigrated to Florida 2 years before Fidel Castro rose to power, targeted the GAESA, a politically connected Cuban business organization that Rubio alleges has $18 billion in assets and controls over 70% of the economy. The reason you are forced to survive 22 hours a day without electricity is not due to an oil blockade by the U.S. As you know better than anyone, you have been suffering from blackouts for years. In both cases, in the case of Cuba and Venezuela, that's trouble in our hemisphere. That you have to deal with a little bit more urgently. But in both cases, what the U.S. is seeking is regime change. Iran as well. In the case of Cuba and Iran, it's up to the people. In the case of Venezuela, we went in and just took Maduro and their oil. This latest with Rubio would have all of us sitting around the kitchen table saying, I wonder if this is a volley saying, get reasonable through diplomacy and negotiations. There's $100 million of aid coming. Now take your country back. But if Venezuela is any indication, if not, the carrier group is there to remind them someone can be removed too from the equation. Now, at some point, you know, if all this comes to a head and becomes a great State of the Union speech, we had a real problem with Venezuela in our hemisphere. We took care of it. We had a real problem with Cuba that dated back to John F. Kennedy, and we've taken care of it. Iran was a threat not only to a region, but to the world, and we took care of it. That's a beautiful landing if it can happen. And earlier the better before a midterm election. Otherwise, you have an Iran war that is still not a fighting quagmire, but is becoming a diplomatic quagmire. And now you're ready to create a new one in Cuba? Well, that's why Democrats are rising up to try to stop the president before he gets anything started in Cuba, because it's obviously too late for them to stop anything that has gotten started in Iran. That's me not taking a side on anything. That's just me giving you the scenario politically, geopolitically, and militarily for the day. What's got to give? Well, the president's got to be right. And there is a diplomatic way forward with Iran. I don't see it. Netanyahu doesn't see it. Or he's going to commence fighting. And then we're going to find out what the retaliation capabilities are. And where. Cuba, they got their path forward from Rubio. They've got the promise of relief coming. Will they reasonably talk? Or are they prepared to go out with a bang and not a whimper? There were rumors they might use drone strikes on Guantanamo Bay. I think that'd be pretty suicidal at this point, but it could escalate. We're keeping our eye on all of them. All right, it's 48 minutes after the hour. I want every father and grandfather that's listening right now to listen closely. There are websites where anyone, and I mean anyone, can look up your home address, find the names of your children, your spouse, map out where you live, where they live, what your daily routines look like. 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All right, 50 minutes after the hour, we come back. Not one, not two, not three, but your top five stories of the day. Rory O'Neill, a new national poll is out. Reveals how Americans are feeling about President Trump, the economy, and gas heading into the midterms. DZ will be joining us about the death of Saturday Night Live. Next hour, we'll also visit with John Decker at the White House. And later in the third hour, Fox News' Brett Baer out with a new book. It's called A Case for America. It all began with the Declaration of Independence on its 250th anniversary. Can that be the road to healing for the U.S.? We'll visit with Brett in the third hour. This is your morning show.
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0: From San Francisco to Washington, D.C., with Dallas, St. Louis, and you in between, it's your morning show with Michael Del Giorno.
18: Good morning, Michael. This is Kevin in Santan Valley, Arizona. I agree with you. I'm absolutely disgusted with the pause on finishing the job in Iran. I voted for President Trump 3 times. I feel like he's done a pretty damn good job. But this waiting for the deal is really getting on my nerves in a bad way.
2: It's looking more and more like the art of the stall, isn't it? 55 minutes after the hour, President Trump says the indictment of former Cuban President Raul Castro represents a very big moment.
19: Talking to reporters at Joint Base Andrews, Trump added that we'll see if the indictment creates a domino effect that brings down Havana's communist regime.
20: I think it was a very big moment for people that, not only Cuban Americans, but people that came from Cuba that want to go back to Cuba, people that want to see their family in Cuba.
19: He said the indictment isn't the beginning of an escalation of U.S. involvement in Cuba, saying the country is already falling apart and is a mess. For months, the White House has applied economic pressure on Cuba, including cutting off Cuba's main source of oil from Venezuela. I'm Mark Mayfield.
2: A federal judge is ordering the White House to comply with a law the Department of Justice has called unconstitutional. Jim Roop explains.
21: The Presidential Records Act, enacted after the Watergate scandal, requires certain records regarding the president to be preserved. Last month, the DOJ issued a memorandum claiming the law is unconstitutional because it exceeds congressional power. On Wednesday, the judge issued an injunction ruling it is likely constitutional and requiring most employees at the White House to comply with the law. I'm Jim Roop.
2: The Department of Health and Human Services is issuing an advisory warning about children's screen time, highlighting its effect on sleep and mental health.
22: The Surgeon General's warning says that harmful screen use among young people has become a public health concern. It notes that exposure often begins before a child's first birthday and increases by age. And it says by adolescence, many kids spend more time on screens than they do sleeping or attending school. The impact of screen usage is being felt nationwide. Last month, the Los Angeles Unified School District passed a resolution to restrict screen time in all classrooms. I'm Tammy Trujillo.
2: Well, the hit movie Michael has us all wanting more, doesn't it? Well, now a new three-part Netflix series entitled Michael Jackson, The Verdict. It's set to debut on June the 3rd.
19: The docuseries examines the pop star's 2003 child molestation charges, the 2005 trial, and the media frenzy surrounding it. It will feature key courtroom figures, including jurors, witnesses, accusers, and defenders from both the prosecution and the defense. Jackson was acquitted on all counts. I'm Mark Mayfield.
2: And if there is a sequel to the movie, Michael, that's where they're headed next. All right, a baseball. D-backs won 6-3 over the Giants. Pirates shut out the Cardinals 7-0. Tigers lost again. I think that is 13 of their last 15. They lost 3-2 to the Guardians. Dodgers blanked the Padres 4-0. A's won 6-5 over the Angels. Reds beat the Phils 9-4 and the Rays 5-3 over the O's. In the NHL, Western Conference Final Game 1, the Golden Knights took Game 1 on the road in Colorado 4-2 over the Avs. Tonight, Canadians and Carolina get started in the East, 7 o'clock. Western Conference Final Game 2 in OKC. The Thunder even the series at one game each, 122-113. Game 3 tomorrow night in San Antonio. Cavs and Knicks with Game 2 tonight. New York leads that series 1-0. Quarterback of the Buffalo Bills, Josh Allen, is 30. Male vocalist Cody Johnson is 39. Clubber Lang, Mr. T, is 74. And Fast Times actor Judge Reinhold is 69. If it's your birthday, happy birthday. We're so glad you were born. And thanks for waking up with your morning show.
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2: Iran says it's reviewing a new American proposal. I'm Dave Anthony, Fox News. After President Trump Monday delayed resuming bombing, still trying to work out a nuclear deal.
3: President Trump says he's in no hurry to make a deal since the U.S. naval blockade is causing significant economic damage to Iran and weakening the regime. He indicated the war could resume quickly if Iran doesn't respond well to this proposal.
4: We're all ready to go. We have to get the right answers.
3: With a focus on Iran's nuclear program and the Strait of Hormuz, the Islamic Republic recently created what they call the Persian Gulf Strait Authority to force vessels to coordinate directly with Iran in order to pass through the strait. Iran is still playing games as it relates to these negotiations, and there are real questions as the clock is ticking.
2: Fox's Trey Yingston, Tel Aviv. And in a new Fox News poll,
5: 65% of registered voters do think the U.S. is winning the war in Iran, but a large swath of Americans still reject the military action in the Middle East. The number of voters who oppose the conflict grew from 55% to 60% from April to now.
2: Fox's Madeline Rivera. Also in that poll, only 39% approve of the overall job President Trump is doing. Half say rising gas prices are a major problem, and they're up another penny this morning. AAA's national average for regular now $4.56 per gallon. As the U.S. keeps up a blockade on oil for Cuba, leading to worsening fuel shortages there, more American pressure. An indictment against former leader Raul Castro.
6: Charging Raul Castro and several others with conspiracy to kill U.S. nationals.
2: They died 30 years ago when Cuba shot down humanitarian aid planes, and acting Attorney General Todd Blanche adds in the case against Castro,
6: there was a warrant issued for his arrest. So we expect that he will show up here by his own will or by another way.
2: Perhaps like in Venezuela, when in January the U.S. military captured Nicolas Maduro, who'd been indicted on drug and weapons charges, now jailed in New York. 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
2: A house near Albuquerque, New Mexico remains cordoned off. Four people were found unresponsive inside after a drug overdose. Three have died, and to make things worse,
0: authorities say 18 first responders who were exposed are being quarantined and monitored at a hospital, experiencing symptoms including nausea and dizziness, noting two are listed in serious condition. Hazmat teams are working to identify the substance and secure a perimeter. Police tell the Associated Press there is no threat to the public, explaining investigators believe the substance may be transmitted through contact and do not believe it to be airborne. Kristen Goodwin, Fox News.
2: On Wall Street, stock futures are now down nearly 200 points for the Dow and the Nasdaq after Walmart issued a worse-than-expected financial outlook in its earnings report. A star, and at times controversial, NFL quarterback is going to retire. But not yet.
10: Aaron Rodgers made it official. Year 22 in the NFL will be the 42-year-old quarterback's last. Rodgers only...
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31: All right. A new way of talk. A new way of understanding. Because we're in this together. This is your morning show with Michael Del Jordan.
2: Thank you, Mike McCann. Brett Baer, news anchor from Fox and author, out with a new book. Just in time for the 250th anniversary of the Declaration of Independence. It's called A Case for America. Could that document that started it all help heal it all? A visit with Brett Baer coming up today in the third hour. It is 7 minutes.

0: list of the top priorities in the U.S. today. It's the economy, followed by preserving democracy.
1: Oh, and you avoided the temptation to say it's the economy, stupid. Well, you know, you can't take away what the president achieved in taking this nuclear threat away, or at least kicking the can at least a decade. But he needs to finish the job, get the strait open, end this war, let gas prices normalize. I think he would take care of Iran, gas, and the economy, 3-in-1 here. And yet the president continues to have hope and not be in a hurry. I doubt these numbers are going to make him hurry at all either, but you could take care of three of those in one fell swoop.
0: Well, it's interesting, too. What is it? 2/3 of voters, 68%, think the president isn't focused enough on addressing problems here at home that Americans feel that they're facing. And but look, they're not turning to Congress for the solution either. Both Democrats and Republicans have pretty low opinions. 20% of voters approve of the way Democrats are doing their job. 27% of voters approve of the way Republicans are doing things.
1: Yeah, we're going to talk a little bit about that, I think, with Brett Baer, this obsession with the presidency versus where it belongs from our founders 250 years ago on the people in the people's house. But yeah, America focuses on the presidency, and therefore you end up in the situation at the beginning where the president had to fight a two-front war. He had to fight Iran and then keep everybody happy at home. And it seemed to lead to games, you know, the way he would word things to pump the market up one day and get gas to go down one day and then fight a little bit longer. Then it would slowly rise and he'd say something to get it down. But at some point, there's a statute of limitations on how long you can get away with those games. I think the American people are getting tired of this and they are getting more focused at home. And I doubt these numbers and their trends are off that much. The other thing, Rory, is overall approval rating. You know, the days of 50 plus approval ratings will never happen again. America's too evenly divided. But a healthy presidency is now defined in the mid to upper 40s. And an unhealthy presidency is anytime you dip into the 30s. For Quinnipiac, and there's about four others that I've read, he's dipped into the 30s.
0: Well, right. And Donald Trump has always sort of had a floor of 42%. Like he would always sort of come down, but would stop at 42 and start to bounce back up again. But now we're seeing it in the 30s. Again, a lot of even his staunch supporters not happy with this decision to launch this project in Iran. There's little approval for the ballroom project that shows in this poll. And again, just an idea that President Trump, they would like to see him more focused on the matter, on the issues that matter to their pocketbooks.
1: And I wonder how they'd feel about starting a war with Cuba. Rory's going to be back. A test flight for the new SpaceX Starship is scheduled for Thursday. Rory's got the story coming up in our third hour after our interview with Brett Baer from Fox News. 12 minutes after the hour, can't have your morning show without your voice. To Tampa we go. Well, actually, to Dallas we go in Tampa. I was trying to recreate a Clubber Lang again, but never mind. Nobody wants to have fun today. Dallas and Tampa.
2: Hey, Michael. I'm just wondering, man. It's like, why in the world have we allowed Cuba to exist in the state that it has existed for, you know, since ever, since the Castro regime? Why don't we just take it over and instead of leaving that just right there in our backyard?
1: Well, because they're a proxy of Russia and formerly the Soviet Union. Again, what was massively destabilizing and what created the Cuban Missile Crisis were weapons of mass destruction 90 miles off our coast and a first strike capability. That was an immediate crisis. Having Venezuela and Cuba in your hemisphere as communist nations, that's just kind of pesky and irritating. Enough time has passed. It's just same as Iran. It's the Cuban people that need to choose a brighter path forward. That's why I love the way Marco Rubio laid it out yesterday. Blaine is in Ames, Iowa.
3: Yeah, Michael, it appears that Cuba is going to be next. Probably not in rapid succession, but Raul kind of screwed up, and he is going to be facing charges at the age of 95. Brush up on your Spanish and your canasta and your baccarat and all that stuff, because the casinos will be open again. They owe a lot of money to the United States and to Hilton.
1: Though I don't think they will play canasta. Maybe blackjack. Maybe five-card stud. Lisa's in Tennessee.
4: Boys, you have to be patient. You know, it's like these crime shows where the guy just comes in and shoots. The woman, she poisons you. You know, month after month, she's very patient. This is what Trump is doing. He's just letting them shoot themselves in the foot. I still think he hopes that island just implodes and he doesn't have to actually.

0: blow it up himself. Guy's got to be patient with the man. He knows what he's doing.
1: Well, that's the old glass is half full. The president is slowly poisoning us the way women do. That's why I make my own coffee. David Zanotti is joining us, our senior contributor. He's also the CEO of the American Policy Roundtable and host of the Public Square, heard on 200 stations. I know you're not a fan of Quinnipiac, but I mean, I'm seeing a lot of polls where the president is residing in the 30s. Is there a clock ticking on how long the president's going to enjoy the patience of the American people concerning Iran?
2: Oh, Michael, those are really good questions. The geopolitics on this morning's program are pretty sobering. And the biggest reason is because we're filling up so much space where it would really be helpful if the president would tell us what's going on. And his group of advisors make the case, which they're really not making. I mean, when you start talking about Venezuela and talking about Cuba and talking about Iran, people are just a little bit overwhelmed by all of this. And I appreciate the fact that your viewpoint on this has been to take a look at what opportunities are in front of Donald Trump and what necessities are in front of them. And the challenge is to get that stuff outside of the Situation Room and into the streets where people can actually understand what's going on. And we don't pay that much attention as it is. So it's not like it's all the administration's fault. But by and large, this is an interruption that has consequences that people are frightened about. Well, this is a scary time.
1: Yeah, it's a reality. But if even perception is reality, the American people think that gas is costing them a lot. By the way, given time, gas will cost you a lot. Higher gas prices mean higher transportation of goods and service costs, mean higher costs for goods. This will all continue to multiply and add up to a worse economy, your dollar buying less. I mean, this is going to get bad. If it persists, I never thought it would persist. Now I'm beginning to wonder. So people have the connection between gas prices, cost of living, and this war. And the president isn't addressing it. And if you started paying attention yesterday, you would hear, oh, Bibi's going to do whatever I said. Well, the majority of the American people agree with Bibi right now. Go finish this or, you know, stop trusting what is ridiculous. And then he starts joking that, Bibi's a great guy, but, he's not treated very well at home. He's a wartime prime minister. He's a great guy. He doesn't deserve the way he's treated, but, I could run for prime minister and win tomorrow. Maybe that's what I'll do after I'm president. I'll go be prime minister of Israel. I could win like that. I'd have 95% support. I mean, that's the kind of nonsensical talk. Can you imagine if that's the day you decided to pay attention as an American? And I'm paying what for gas? I'm paying what for food while you think you're going to be prime minister? I mean, it sounded like Friday with 47.
2: Yeah, I'm hoping they're listening today. Maybe they could take a memo from your morning show with Michael Del Giorno because, I know that.
1: And then he went from being the peace president to starting wars and never finishing them even after he wins them president. And now we're going to start Cuba before Iran's done while Russia and Ukraine still isn't resolved. I don't know. I don't think I hear Lisa. Oh yes, he's the master deal maker. He may have made one too many this time.
2: What can we say? Look, we're at a dead end here, and people can try to rationalize their way out of all of these things. It's one good reason to pray for the president, to pray for the world, because sometimes people do run out of ideas.
1: Yeah, and now they're threatening. By the way, the Revolutionary Guard. Not only have they stalled, so you know, I get you got a great relationship with United Arab Emirates, you got a great relationship with Saudi Arabia, you got a great relationship with Qatar. When you go there, they do red carpets, camel parades, women wave their hair at you. I get all that. And if it comes time to secure the Strait of Hormuz, they're willing to help. So I get that. They come back and say, no, don't bomb yet. We think we're very close to a deal. And then the deal has nothing in it. They still want to maintain their nuclear materials. They still want to maintain their nuclear ambitions. They still want to control a strait they don't control. I mean, either blank or get off the pot, as my father says, go finish the job. Now, I'm not necessarily about bomb them and all that as much as go secure the strait. You've taken out their Air Force. You've taken out their Navy. You've taken out their leadership. You've taken out their laboratories. You've taken out their scientists. You didn't take out enough of the Revolutionary Guard who's threatening to retaliate beyond the Middle East. But go in there and secure the Strait of Hormuz and move on. Even if it's to Cuba, move on. I don't know how else to say it, and I'm not president. And I can figure it out.
2: Well, No, I think the question is correct, and I think it's the one that's bothering most people that are thinking about this, which is that since the moral imperative on the Strait of Hormuz is that it is international territory and no country has the right to take it over and hold the world hostage to those shipping routes, then why doesn't the United States, which has started the fight and said we're going to enforce that reality because it impacts not just us but the world economy, then why don't we finish the job? It's 30 miles of water. I'm not suggesting anything in this world over that much applied geography is simple or easy. But if we can't do it, then let's admit we can't do it. And let's acknowledge the fact that the UN has nothing to stand on and that it is not international water any longer, that it belongs to Iran, and all pay tribute to Iran. But it's one or the other. I don't see that there's a middle option.
1: No. Or just keep their ports blocked and they'll go broke. Bottom line is, the communication.
2: Michael, can I interrupt?
1: The communication's going as well as the negotiation. Go ahead.
2: Yeah. Forgive me for interrupting at this stage in the game. But, you know, the thing about Iran is we continue to think that going broke is for them what it means for us. The people at the top of Iran will never be broke. So if they break their economy completely, the idea that somehow money will make the issue for them, these people that are in charge are religious zealots. They're prepared to die suffering economically.
1: But then the long-term diplomacy angles would be that the people would rise up against this regime and remove it, which is an ultimate solution. But until you splinter the Revolutionary Guard, they'll get killed trying.
2: We made that mistake in the Soviet Union. After 70 years of living under communism, the people were unable to rise up and ultimately create a government that would be one that they could own. So the KGB came back in and now we have Putin. After 1400 years of Islam and that indoctrination, we think that suddenly these people are going to rise up. I mean, our optimism on this is a little overrated.
1: Well, after 66 years, I don't think I'd have much hope that the people in Cuba are going to rise up against communism either as we get ready to embark on that. More with David Sinati, our senior contributor, when your morning show continues. Everyone forgets things now and then, a name, a word, why you walked into a room. I get it. Happens to all of us. But when those slips start happening more often, it might be time to support your brain health in a more targeted way. 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What about the unnoticed death of Saturday Night Live? Why does the left continue to destroy itself for partisan political obsessions? When your morning show continues next.
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0: From Phoenix to Tampa and from Memphis to Akron, this is your morning show with Michael Del Giorno.
1: 28 minutes after the hour, President Trump says he's in no hurry when it comes to Iran. Americans are in a hurry to have gas prices go back down. An aircraft carrier group, strike group, has arrived in the Caribbean. Marco Rubio yesterday laid out a path forward for Cuba, and it comes with $100 million of relief if they're willing to talk sensibly. Meanwhile, the carrier group is in the Caribbean in case they decide not to. Meanwhile, the Dems are pushing to rein in Trump on Cuba. They're not anxious to start another war when the Russian-Ukraine war and the Iranian war doesn't seem to be over with yet. Health and Human Services issuing another stern warning for kids and screen time. Again, it's impacting their sleep and their mental health. I think we're all noticing more and more of these mass shootings or teenagers and the mental illness as well as the online radicalization. And Harvard's trying to limit the number of A's undergraduates get. After all, last week we did the story, ChatGPT is creating an era of booms with A's. Just as it's going to help us all be better at our jobs, it's helping students get better at getting A's, and Harvard wants to try to address that. We'll try to find time to get to that more in depth. More top stories coming up. A visit with Brett Baer, David Bonson, our economist, and one more segment with DZ when your morning show continues next.
0: From Oklahoma City to Youngstown and St. Louis to Tampa Bay, it's your morning show with Michael Del Giorno.

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5: News. I'm Chris Foster. President Trump says he's willing to wait a few days for Iran's response to a new peace proposal and threatens new military strikes quickly if he doesn't get the right answers.
6: Iran's foreign ministry says they are reviewing a new U.S. proposal. This comes as Pakistan's interior minister made a last-minute trip to the Iranian capital of Tehran for talks aimed at moving a possible agreement forward. With a focus on Iran's nuclear program and the Strait of Hormuz, the Islamic Republic recently created what they call the Persian Gulf Strait Authority, to force vessels to coordinate directly with Iran in order to pass through the strait.
5: Fox's Trey Yangst, a former federal prosecutor in Florida, is accused of sending a copy of a sealed special counsel Trump investigation report to her personal email account, disguised as a cake recipe. This was the investigation into President Trump's mishandling of classified documents when he left office, led by special counsel Jack Smith. 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
1: Thank you, Mike McCann. 35 minutes after the hour in the Eastern time zone, you got about 25 minutes to be to work by 8 o'clock. If you're listening in Tulsa or Oklahoma City, I know you guys are all chipper. This morning, the Thunder's evened up the NBA Western Conference Final by beating the Spurs last night. How about those Golden Knights? Vegas went into Colorado and took Game 1 from the Avs in the NHL Western Conference Final. And we're visiting with David Zanotti. Coming up in the third hour, Brett Baer from Fox News, his new book, A Case for America. He'll make it for you in the third hour. Also, economist David Bahnsen. You know, David, we talked about this earlier this week, live from New York. It's time to bash conservatives and Republicans. It's Saturday Night Live. And a whopping, according to the Media Research Center, 91% of jokes delivered on Saturday Night Live's Weekend Update targeted conservatives. 82% of characters during the show's cold opens mocked the president or fellow Republicans. This according to all the analysis. And, you know, we're seeing Stephen Colbert go bye-bye. The death of late-night television following the death of journalism. For Saturday Night Live in the 70s, and I remember like yesterday watching the first episode with my brothers in my brother Vic's room on a black-and-white TV. Back then, a third of all televisions watched Saturday Night Live, a 13.5 rating. By the 90s, there was about 12 million people watching and a 1.5 rating. And now with this late, and I, through the years, I was an avid viewer. So, you know, the fun that they would make of Gerald Ford or the fun they would make of Jimmy Carter, it was all equal and it went around. Things have gotten a lot different in these latter years and a lot more one-sided, like late night talk television has. And I don't think it's a coincidence. They've gone from 30% of all televisions to 1 in 300 televisions. Even their record, which was Paul McCartney as a musical guest and Will Ferrell as the host, was only 5.3 million. The average in the 90s was 12 million. How much of this is fragmentation? This has just naturally happened in the industry. And how much of this is fragmentation from targeted bias humor? It's an interesting question.
2: Well, it is a tremendously interesting question because what you have with Saturday Night Live is you have a generational product. Saturday Night Live was designed. Now, you were watching with your brothers, but you're not a boomer.
1: I'm the last year of the boomers. I'm the last year of the baby boom.
2: I apologize.
1: No, it's okay.
2: The last year of the boomers.
1: Just made me older. Don't apologize.
2: Saturday Night Live was designed for the boomers. It was a boomer experience. It was novel. I can remember the first episode and it was all a breakout reality. You were a kid. You were a little kid watching this thing. All right. At 11:30 at night. Did your mother know you were watching this show?
1: That's when we were up with we didn't go to bed till 3 a.m, but I was 11 at the time.
2: Okay.
1: Or 12.
2: So you were still a kid.
1: Yeah.
2: Okay. This was a product. Now the boomers finally grew up. there's a lot of grown-ups in the boomer reality today, and they really don't have any time for this because it's not going anywhere. Because now what the Saturday Night Live is, it's two generations down, and they've got nothing to do but cheap shot across the fence politics. And we're tired of politics because it doesn't get us anywhere. And at the end of the day, a lot of it just isn't funny anymore.
1: Well, late night television has done the same thing. Johnny Carson warned against it. But why do they continue to put this partisan political obsession above their own products? We'll have more with David in a moment. First, enter John Decker. After Venezuela and Iran, the president is now targeting Cuba. The peace president is about to start a new hemisphere of war, John Decker. I know the Democrats are trying to block it. They're not up for it. I'm not certain America's up for it.
3: Yes. What the president clearly is trying to do is follow the same playbook that he employed for Venezuela, an indictment against its leader, bringing that leader to America, installing someone who is more favorable to the United States. That's what the president would love to do with Cuba. And we'll see whether the president gets his way. An indictment announced yesterday as it relates to an incident that happened back in 1996 when Raul Castro was the defense minister, a civilian a humanitarian organization known as Brothers to the Rescue. I know them well. I used to go up in their planes when they would search for Cuban rafters trying to cross the Florida Straits getting to the United States. Well, a Brothers to the Rescue plane was shot down when it entered into Cuban airspace back in 1996 by a Cuban MiG. And that's what this indictment against Raul Castro is all about.
1: All right. So, and this needs to be explained better. I kind of liked what Marco Rubio did yesterday, but somebody needs to explain that we're heading down a path of another Venezuela, not another Iran. I think there's a communication opportunity there. But I like the way that Marco Rubio laid it out. Let's face it. They're oil starved. They're in blackouts. These are really tough times. There's $100 million of food and help on the way if you're willing to talk reasonably. And what's been the response?
3: Well, the response has been the leadership, the current leadership. Raul Castro is 95 years old. He's not a part of the current leadership. The current leadership has essentially rebuffed the U.S. They've met with the CIA director. That was last week. But, you know, essentially they want to remain in power. They want the U.S.'s help in terms of humanitarian help. But they're not going to, you know, give up their form of government and the way that they do business in Cuba. And that, of course, is a non-starter for President Trump and for Secretary of State Marco Rubio.
1: And enter now an aircraft carrier in the Caribbean off the coast.
3: Well, that's right. That sends a very strong message. You know, as it relates to Raul Castro, you know, again, he is no longer involved in the day-to-day running of the government. And, you know, it strikes me they could have brought the same indictment 4 to 8 years ago when President Trump was in office in his first term, when you could have brought to the U.S. a much younger Raul Castro. And, you know, he'd be serving jail time right now if the president had done that back in his first term.
1: All right. Closing moments with John Decker, White House correspondent. I don't know if you were on the tarmac yesterday when the president talked about this, what's being called a testy phone call with Bibi Netanyahu. And then he, you know, goes on, you know, Bibi's a great guy, but he'll do whatever I say, but he's a great guy. And everybody, you know, back there, very unfair to him at home. He's a wartime prime minister and he's a great guy. Of course, they love me too. I could probably run for prime minister. Maybe I'll do that. I'll run for prime minister. I mean, it was just, I don't know. Lost on me anyway.
3: Yeah. You really summed up exactly what the president said on the tarmac. That was very impressive.
1: Well, we got bad communication and then we got, you know, Saturday Night Live skit material. Someone needs to step up their game. Or I'm missing the art of the deal here. I don't know. That could be.
3: Well, look, you know, the president and the prime minister of Israel may not see eye to eye in terms of how to end this conflict with Iran. You know, the president clearly wants to have a diplomatic approach. That's not what Prime Minister Netanyahu wants. He wants to, you know, keep the foot on the pedal and continue with military operations against Iran. Make it so that Iran never.
1: I'm going to interrupt only because I'm just so angry. But anyway, forgive me for that, John. You know, I respect you, but this is a president that decided to do all this publicly, not Bibi Netanyahu. This is a president who said he held off bombing because the UAE, Saudi Arabia, and Qatar said we're very close to a deal. This deal is a joke. They get to maintain the enriched uranium. They're maintaining their ambition for a nuclear weapon, and they're claiming control of a strait that they don't control. I mean, they want an apology. They want rebuilding. I mean, they're acting like they won the war. I mean, you're the one that publicly went out there and said, I'm going to hold off the bombing, and if we're close to a deal, great. If not, I'll bomb. And then now I can take my time. I got all the time I want. I'm not in a hurry. I mean, you can't make these kind of crazy statements when things aren't going your way, let alone you probably shouldn't when they are going your way.
3: Well, that's kind of, Michael,
1: my frustration.
3: The president makes his feelings and what he's thinking well known, either, you know, in moments like we saw yesterday on a tarmac or putting out posts on social media. So you never you're never in a position where you don't know what's on the president's mind. And here's an indication of just that.
1: Well, polling would suggest the American people are sick of this war lingering because of the high gas prices, the impact it's starting to have on the economy. And there is a clock on this prevent defense the president needs to wake up to, I would think. But I know you'll have more in the White House briefing room. What's coming up today?
3: We'll be talking about this latest action that the U.S. has taken with this indictment of Raul Castro. And we'll talk about the president's efforts that appear to be rebuffed as it relates to his ballroom and his efforts to proceed with building an arch not far from Arlington National Cemetery. So that all will be covered on today's White House briefing room. I appreciate the promo. Tune in about an hour after you're done listening to Michael. I greatly appreciate it.
1: 9 Eastern, 8 Central, the White House briefing room with John Decker. And give it a fixed position. That way it's waiting for you every morning. We'll talk again tomorrow, John. Thank you. By the way, I do have that clip if you'd want to just take a moment. This is the president on the tarmac.
4: Fine. He'll do whatever I want him to do. He's a very, very good man. He'll do whatever I want him to do. And he's a great guy. To me, he's a great guy. Don't forget, he was a wartime prime minister. And he's not treated right in Israel, in my opinion. I'm right now at 99% in Israel. I could run for prime minister. So maybe after I do this, I'll go to Israel, run for prime minister. I had a poll this morning. I'm 99%. So that's good. But
1: I mean, I got a poll. You're 39% at home. Maybe you should run for prime minister of Israel. All right, we're back with David Snyder. There's no awkward way to other than acknowledge it. We started, and then, of course, I forgot about Decker. So back to Saturday Night Live. Why does Saturday Night Live and late night television continue to risk their brands for their partisan political tantrums is what it really turns out to be. Just it's mind-boggling to me from a business model standpoint.
2: Well, the thing is that you're upset this morning at the breakfast table. And sometimes that's really interesting and good radio. I get it. And you're doling it out here in pieces. Okay. What I'm sensing that we're getting to is really the question that you've been bringing up for many years, which is the silos.
1: Mm-hmm.
2: You go back to 2023 pre Donald Trump as president of the United States, and Nate Bargatze has got ratings on Saturday Night Live that are as good as Steve Martin's and Martin Short's and as good as Farrell and McCartney in just last week's episode.
1: Clue to Lorne Michaels. If you just avoid, nastiness and politics, there's your recipe to get right again.
2: One step farther. Saturday Night Live used to be viewed as independent. What I mean by that is they made up what was funny. Now it seems like they're being eaten by the silo. What's funny is what the cocktail community in New York City says is funny. And there is an environment in the television world of New York City that is anything but independent.
1: It looks
2: to me like we've got a generational problem. We're falling. SNL is being lost in the silo.
1: Yeah, they're going to die. They're silently dying right now and nobody's even noticing. You've spent your life studying original documents of the founders. I read Johnny Carson's thesis paper at the University of Nebraska on comedy, and I can tell you that they're breaking all the comedy laws. This is obviously going to lead to a fragmentation of the audience. You're appealing maybe to a small group, but you're alienating the potential of the entire office. Satire is all about surprise. Johnny did a great section on that. What makes the human mind laugh is amazing. If you anticipate something and then something completely opposite is said, it triggers laughter. Satire is completely lost. It's dependent upon unpredictability. Saturday Night Live is one of the most predictable things you could possibly watch. All it does is strengthen political tribalism, and that just gets narrower and narrower and narrower. The culture influence becomes less and less and less, so you'd be better off staying independent and then every now and then really making it count. And the minute a comedian is perceived as partisan, they're no longer funny. It's every law of comedy broken, every law of branding broken. It's a bad business model, but I guess they've arrived. They've gone from one out of three televisions tuning in to watch them to 1 out of 300. I mean, that alone is out with a whimper, not a bang, isn't it?
2: Well, comedy is at its best is when we're able to laugh at us.
1: Right.
2: All of us. It helps us to not take ourselves too seriously. And American politics has always had comedy as one of its greatest allied forces because it helps us keep things in perspective. But when something that used to be us has now become us versus them, then we got a problem.
1: Laughter worketh like a medicine. This kind of partisan politics in late night worketh like a cancer, and they're now dead and no one's laughing. David, sorry for all the hodgepodge, but maybe we'll resurrect things.
2: I like the breakfast table. Bring it on. Sometimes things get spilled or sorted, and you know, okay, you're there at the head of the table. You got the newspaper. We're following.
1: We're following along. All right, David. Of course, you can follow along and listen to the Public Square heard on thepublicsquare.com. 200 stations nationwide. Also, CEO of the American Policy Roundtable and our senior contributor. Brett Baer coming up next hour on a topic I know you'll be interested in, the 250th anniversary of the Declaration. Well, what's happening in the Middle East right now isn't just another headline. It's a direct hit on your wallet. 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But your top five stories are next. David Bahnsen, Trump got his man, his Fed chair. He'll swear him in tomorrow. What can we expect from him? And Brett Baer on his new book, A Case for America, all comes your way next hour. Your morning show continues. Good morning.

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0: There are no jokes on this show. Only truth disguised with laughter. It's your morning show with Michael Del Chorno.
1: 55 minutes after the hour, an aircraft carrier strike group has arrived in the Caribbean amid tensions between the U.S. and Cuba.
2: U.S. Southern Command announced Wednesday the carrier USS Nimitz had entered the region. It comes as the Justice Department has charged former Cuban President Raul Castro with murder over a 1996 incident where Cuban fighter jets shot down two planes operated by a group of Miami-based exiles, killing four. I'm Mark Mayfield.
1: Well, while AOC tries to figure out how anybody becomes a billionaire, look out, Elon Musk is about to be the world's first trillionaire.
3: The news comes after his SpaceX company confirms plans to sell shares of its stock to the public for the first time. In a securities filing Wednesday, SpaceX announced what's expected to be a record IPO next month. The company made over $18 billion in revenue in 2025, a 33% increase from a year earlier. Bloomberg reports Musk, who is also the CEO of Tesla, is already the wealthiest person on the planet with a net worth of $667 billion. So trillionaire, just a few billion away. I'm Jim Roop.
1: Primary Wave Music is announcing a partnership with Pete Townsend of The Who. Mark Mayfield's back with the story.
4: Let my love open the door. Let my love open the door.
2: The publishing and talent company said they'll partner with the musician on the exploitation of his name, image, and a likeness, and the development of future projects. Townsend says moving forward with the company at this time in his life, when most creatives might be slowing down, is a joy for him. Primary Wave's CEO Larry Mestel says that they're honored that the musician has chosen them as a partner and collaborator. I'm Mark Mayfield.
1: McDonald's is teaming up with Nike and NBA star Devin Booker for a special sneaker giveaway. And it's all inspired by Arizona.
5: The fast food chain is releasing just 50 pairs of turquoise Nike Book 2 sneakers, matching the bright turquoise arches of the McDonald's found in Sedona, Arizona. The limited edition shoes will not be sold in stores. Fans can enter through the McDonald's app, and winners will be chosen later this month. McDonald's says the design celebrates Booker's Arizona roots and the Southwest's signature turquoise color. I'm Monica Nelson.
1: And I guess if you're Shaquille O'Neal, you'll need to supersize that to a size 22. Western Conference Finals Game 1, the Golden Knights shocked me anyway. I woke up, they took Game 1 on the road in Colorado 4-2 over the Avs. Eastern Conference Finals Game 1 tonight, the Canadiens in Carolina to take on the Canes at 7. NBA Western Conference Final Game 2 in the NBA. Thunder even the series, 122-113 over the Spurs. Game 3 is tomorrow night in San Antonio. Eastern Conference Finals tonight, Madison Square Garden. Cavs in New York to take on the Knicks. Knicks lead that series 1-0. Buffalo Bills QB Josh Allen is 30 years old today. Country Male Vocalist of the Year Cody Johnson, 39. Clubber Lang, Mr. T, is 74. Fast Times actor Judge Reinhold is 69. If it's your birthday, happy birthday. So glad you were born. Thanks for sharing part of your big day with us at your morning show.
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11: President Trump probably won't like this. I'm Dave Anthony, Fox News. The new hardline nuclear stance Iran is taking.
12: The supreme leader of Iran is saying that the enriched uranium inside the country must stay inside of Iran. This is a position they've held since the very beginning of all of these negotiations, and they're not budging on this as far as the Reuters reporting today. So we'll see how it complicates matters in these latest rounds of talks. The president still, though, hopes that Iran will come to a deal, but he's warning that he's willing to ditch this six-week ceasefire and resume strikes if they give him the wrong answer.
11: Fox's Aisha Hosni at the White House. There's a new Fox News poll showing the number of Americans opposing U.S. military action in Iran has risen to 60%. Half say rising gas prices are a major problem, and citing that concern, Walmart issued a worse-than-expected financial forecast in its earnings report this morning. Also in that Fox poll, Trump approval has dropped just 39%, like the overall job the president is doing. A big-time Trump supporter hospitalized in California after an attack outside his controversial house.
13: The Escondido home has so many Trump flags and memorabilia, it's referred to by supporters and detractors alike as the Trump House. The owner in critical condition following the vicious beating outside the house.
11: Fox's Gary Baumgarten, a suspect in custody, but Raul Castro is not yet. The acting U.S. Attorney General says they intend to arrest the now indicted 94-year-old Cuban leader. Fox's Madeline Rivera details the charges.
14: Conspiracy to kill U.S. nationals, destruction of aircraft, and murder. A superseding indictment states Cuban intelligence agents infiltrated a humanitarian organization, Brothers to the Rescue, back in the early 90s. Military officials allegedly then used this intelligence to shoot down three BTTR planes.
11: Four people were killed. 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
11: As Israel waits to possibly join the U.S. resuming bombing Iran, there's controversy there about something else.
27: U.S. Ambassador to Israel Mike Huckabee called it despicable. The British Foreign Secretary condemned truly disgraceful scenes. Global outrage over video posted by Israel's far-right National Security Minister Itamar Ben-Gvir. Welcome to Israel, we are the landlords. Ben-Gvir taunts scores of pro-Gaza activists kneeling with their hands tied behind their backs. More than 400 were detained after trying to deliver aid to Gaza on a flotilla.
28: Free Palestine!
27: This woman was forced to the floor. Israeli Prime Minister Benjamin Netanyahu said their treatment is not in line with Israel's values. Jonathan Savage, Fox News.
11: On Wall Street, stock futures are down after Walmart's earnings report the day after a big surge for the Dow and the Nasdaq. Now let's take you back to the 1960s.
29: When you're out of slips,
30: desk,
29: you're...
0: Have you heard the news? Vance to Iran. We're locked and loaded. Six primary wins for the president.
3: His endorsement is the most powerful in the history of politics.
0: Raul Castro.
4: The Castros are in the business of power.
0: He's to be indicted today.
4: Evil.
19: Hey, it's Blazer. 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
25: A new way of talk, a new way of understanding, because we're in this together. 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
28: Well, good morning, fellas. Just for you, Mikey. I don't normally play that wordy, wordle, whatever. Took me five tries, but I am low IQ Bob, Mississippi.
29: Five's not bad. Five is like, I don't know. Six is, you just made it. Five is like, okay. Four is good. Three's great. Two is unbelievable. One is like winning the lottery, but one welcome to the addiction of Wordle. 8 minutes after the hour, good morning and welcome to Thursday, May the 21st, year of our Lord 2026. Later this hour, Brett Baer from Fox News and author of the book, A Case for America, will be joining us. Don't miss that interview. President Trump says he's in no hurry when it comes to Iran. The American people seem to be in more of a hurry. Meanwhile, before Iran's even settled, is Cuba next? An aircraft carrier strike group has arrived in the Caribbean as Marco Rubio laid out a plan forward for Cuba. Cuba doesn't seem to be responding yet. And this shouldn't be a big shock to anybody. The Islamist mayor of New York City, Zohran Mamdani, will not march in the Israeli parade on May the 31st, breaking a longstanding tradition. And if you're all caught up in the Michael Jackson craze, Netflix has a new three-part series entitled Michael Jackson, The Verdict. It's set to debut in June of this year. Thunder even the series in the NBA West last night, and I was shocked to wake up and find out the Golden Knights took game one in Colorado versus the Avs. Well, Trump got his man for Fed chair. He'll even swear him in tomorrow. Economist David Bonson is joining us with the 411 on Kevin Warsh and what we can expect from him, what we can expect with interest rates, and then we'll get to war. Rumors of new wars and gas and what that may entail for the economy. Good morning, David.

0: we'll have to see. I think that Kevin is very much a reform-minded person. I mean, you got to remember, he left the Fed out of disagreement over the extension of the quantitative easing program. He believed Ben Bernanke in 2009 when he said, we're doing QE1 as an emergency liquidity measurement for banks. And when it was extended into QE2, QE3, QE forever. And what I mean by quantitative easing is the Fed using their balance sheet, buying bonds with money that doesn't exist.
1: Right.
0: And Japan had done it heavily, and the Fed rightly believed that it could be an effective tool in the short term as an emergency measure to get excess reserves up in the banking system. And we were in a financial crisis at the time. But when all of a sudden Kevin Warsaw, wait a second, they're going to just keep doing this forever and ever. He believed that it would increase the Fed's footprint in the economy and they would not be able to get it out. And he was right. And he left the Fed over it. So, yes, I think he's going to do things differently. However, the person who just gave him his job, I don't think is going to like that very much. So we'll see how it plays out.
1: And he's not going anywhere, at least for the time being. I think we can all guess he'll probably leave the minute Donald Trump leaves. But
0: oh, no, no. He'll stay for his whole term. I mean, the Fed chair gets a constitutionally assured. I mean, the Supreme Court's already ruled that this is part of the statute of the Federal Reserve Act, and the president does not have the imperial executive authority to fire. So, Kevin Warsh is going to be there a lot longer than Donald Trump is.
1: No, I was talking about the previous Fed chair. He said he was going to stay on the board.
0: He will likely leave as soon as this ridiculous shenanigans with DOJ is fully done. It's more or less done, but they did say they wanted an inspector general to run an investigation. The inspector general has already run two investigations and determined that it turns out cost going up on a building project is not a criminal event. And they will end up doing that again. And then I think Jay Powell will leave. I'm disappointed he didn't just leave now. It is the tradition. It certainly
1: right.
0: isn't the statute, but it is the tradition. I think he should have left with the chair term ending. But no, I think Powell will be gone in you know, a matter of months, not a matter of years.
1: We had somebody ask the question, I don't know if it's going to be in the next batch of talkbacks, about why the president doesn't just use the petroleum reserves to kind of bring down gas prices. Depending on how long this lasts, those reserves only last so long. There's also a quicker resolution, and that is by force, take back, with or without a coalition of forces, take back a Strait of Hormuz that does not belong to Iran, and finish the job there. But gas prices, the economy, the volatility, where does it all stand in your mind?
0: Well, there's a lot of different things going on there, and oil prices are the biggest issue in the very short term, but there's plenty of other issues that linger beyond oil prices. The issue of just releasing from the Strategic Petroleum Reserves would be outrageous. That doesn't mean he wouldn't do it. There's all sorts of things that when President Biden did, the right went crazy. And when President Trump does it, they seem to have no problem with it. So I'm no longer expecting consistency or intellectual, integrity from many on the right. But the reserves do not exist for a moment like this, because we have plenty of access to our own oil. So there is no reason to release reserves as if we're somehow having a problem with domestic production. We most certainly are not.
1: It's not like we got a refinery down, right? Is what you're saying.
0: Right. Exactly. And also the same thing would happen, which is what is happening now, that there's a difference in the grade of oil and what we are able to produce via our shale revolution in the States. Still requires more refining, and refining spreads have blown out. The oil they have in the SPR is not the same that is coming out of the Gulf. And so it doesn't really solve the problem either. By the way, if people think the president wouldn't do that, if it would be a quick fix to this little, you know, cosmetic problem, I assure you they don't know the president very well.
1: All right. David Bahnsen is joining us, economist. Money whiz, you know, the president, the polls suggest the president is now dipping into the 30s, and it's all centered around gas prices, the economy, a raw

0: the war that's lingering. He's done a lot of great things in this war. Ending it is not one of them. Yesterday, he comes out and basically says, I can take my time. I can take all the time I need. Time is on my side. I'm not in a hurry. Then there's the whole discussion over the testy phone call with Bibi Netanyahu. Netanyahu is basically laying out that this is a theocratic regime and their ambition to destroy or conquer the world is never going to end. And if dying trying is part of the process, that's fine with them. But don't lie. Don't let them stall. It's time to end this one way or another. The president then mocked Netanyahu, saying, I'm obviously more popular than him. Maybe I'll go be prime minister when I'm done being president. If oil is prices are based on futures, the future looks quite uncertain. That's not the message I think the American people were wanting to hear.
1: No, it isn't. And even apart from the substance of it, I happen to disagree that the only thing that has weighed on the president's approval rating is oil prices in the Iran war. I think shenanigans like the tweet after Rob Reiner died and saying in the midst of a war, I'm more popular than not Netanyahu, all those things, so many on the right chalk it up as mean tweets or just Trump being Trump or behavioral things. I can't separate the fact that as a man of faith, I find those things totally unacceptable. But I don't really find them that unacceptable from the president anymore because he is who we thought he is. I find it unacceptable from his enablers and sycophants that refuse to call it out. Listen, Michael, it's unacceptable presidential behavior. And you can say, well, who cares about the tweets and focus on policy? These things affect policy. The approval ratings affect his ability to get things done. I promise you, if we end up losing a majority of the U.S. Senate and the Democrats take over all the committees, if we lose control of majority of the House, which we're almost certainly going to, and when we lose the control of legislative agenda, the ability to get cabinet members approved, the ability to get judges approved, those things matter. So the temperament, the behavior, the Truth Social posts, these things are policy. Okay, they affect what's happening, and I think the oil prices and the ability to end the war, these things are all very important. And there's a lot of good things he's done, and I still believe a lot of good things he will do. But I'm totally unwilling to act like this other stuff doesn't matter, and it is so petulant. And I just have never understood this. And I've met the president four times. I've spent time with him. There's a lot of things I can say that are good too. It's just you happen to have teed up a question that makes me go a little bit negative here. But let me just say, I can't comprehend the punching down that he does. The people that he goes after that hurt his feelings, CNN reporters, and even a person like Bibi, who's a substantial person, but the president is the leader of the free world. He's in a superior place, even on the world stage. Let alone the morons from the New York Times and stuff that he goes after. It just doesn't make any sense to me. We got to go finish this war, end this war, get oil prices down. And in the meantime, today they announce another 10 companies that the United States is buying equity in as we expand our crony capitalism in the United States. You caught me on a bad morning, I guess.
0: No. Listen, you weren't listening. I had a really bad hour and a half to start the show. There's the president that negotiated and behaved properly in China, and then there's a president on the tarmac belittling Bibi Netanyahu. They're both the same guy. I get it. One is a little harder to defend than the other. I don't understand what he's doing. He's negotiating with Iran like we lost. We won. Go secure the strait and come home. And now he's already got his eyes on Cuba. He better pull off Cuba the way he pulled off Venezuela and certainly not create another Iran where he's created a quagmire out of the exit, not the mission itself. What's coming up tomorrow on the Dividend Cafe?
1: Well, you may have heard that data center has become a pretty big conversation in the American economy, in the American political order, our technology situation. And I'm unpacking a lot about data centers. What the whole hubbub is about, what this all means to the economy, what to expect as various communities push back, as various communities embrace. And you'll be shocked to know that my opinion is not going to fit squarely into either side of a partisan narrative.
0: Ah, that's what I like. Honesty. It's the Dividend Cafe with David Bahnsen. You can read it. You can listen to it. Go to thedividendcafe.com. And David, my brother, will talk next week or sooner if conditions warrant.
1: Take care.
0: You got it. All right, 20 minutes after the hour. Any dog owner The day you bring your puppy home, you make this kind of silent promise, don't you? I do it out loud, not so silent. I tell my, I touch their fresh legs. I go, look at these fresh legs. God just made them. Oh, yes. You won the lottery. You're going to have a great life. We're going to have so much fun together. You're going to, I say it all out loud. But the promise is to take care of them and protect them, to give them the best life possible. But what if the one thing you're doing every day, filling their bowl with every day, is slowly cutting into your time together? Dog food is dead food, stripped of live nutrition. It's loaded with chemicals their body was never designed to process, and over time, it takes a toll, just like it does on us humans with this processed food. But for them, faster on their organs, their energy, and their years. Every day without proper nutrition is a day you can't get back. 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Now, the next best day, today. 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I'm going to kind of real quickly lay out the top five stories, and then I'm going to get to some of your calls because we haven't had them in a while. Mark, Mary, Keith, Tim, Steve, from Oklahoma City to Los Angeles to Tampa, Florida. You're all up next on your morning show.
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0: We bring America and the world to your kitchen table every weekday morning. 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
1: It's another one of my favorite interviews ever, Tommy Shaw of Sticks. Coming up next half hour after your local break, Fox News' Brett Baer out with a new book, A Case for America. He'll join us. Stick around for that, even if you're in your parking lot. President Trump says he's in no hurry when it comes to Iran, although an aircraft carrier strike group has arrived in the Caribbean not far from Cuba. Maybe he is in a hurry there. And Elon Musk about to become the world's first trillionaire. Just some of the top stories waking up this morning. Can't have your morning show without your voice. To Los Angeles, California we go. And Mark.
2: Has anybody stopped to consider that we might have ran out of missiles and we're regenerating our stockpile? But he's not going to say that. As soon as our stockpiles regenerate, we're going to bomb the crap out of them again. Just wait.
1: Well, with the level of communication, that is certainly possible. Mary in Boise.
3: I just wanted to ask you, I know that the Super Bowl in Nashville is going to be a huge party, but do you think the bigger party is going to be in Miami when Cuba is liberated? I think I'm just going to go and dig out my Gloria Estefan and John Secada CDs right now in preparation. Cuba Libre.
1: That's two names I haven't heard in a long time. Keith's in Tampa, Florida.
4: I'm agreeing with everything David Sinati is saying this morning. I think a huge weakness we have is in America is that being in a secular society, we don't really comprehend the extreme religious minds you have working in countries like Iran.
1: Oh, I agree completely, but the president should. Tim is in Tulsa.
5: All right, this is Jim. Sorry.
1: Jim.
6: Good morning, guys. Michael, I laughed out loud on your comments of your brain doesn't expect it. And I remember the one. It was about nuclear energy, and it ended up with Jimmy Carter giant size outside this set window, and then Garrett Morris, dressed as the cleaning lady, is now his companion. That was comedy.
1: Yeah, Dan Aykroyd playing President Carter. That was 2 Mile Island after the nuclear explosion. That was a classic. Those were the days of Saturday Night Live. Oh, there was a great late night then, too. It's all changed. It's all gotten very partisan, very divided, very, very divisive. All right, we come back. Brett Baer on how to heal all this mess. Stay straight ahead. Don't move.
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1: Everyone forgets things now and then. 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
12: Fox News, I'm Gianna Gelosi. President Trump says he's willing to give diplomacy more time with Iran, but warns the things could escalate quickly if they don't get the right deal.
13: Iran's foreign ministry says they are reviewing a new U.S. proposal. This comes as Pakistan's interior minister made a last-minute trip to the Iranian capital of Tehran for talks aimed at moving a possible agreement forward.
12: Fox's Trey Yang's federal prosecutors announcing charges against former Cuban President Raul Castro in the 1996 downing of civilian planes operated by Miami-based exiles, acting Attorney General Todd Blanche.
14: Today, we are announcing an indictment
5: charging Raul Castro and several others with conspiracy to kill U.S. nationals.
12: Castro was Cuba's defense minister at the time. 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
14: Have you heard the news? 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
1: Thank you, Mike McCann. 35 minutes after the hour in the Central Time Zone. You got 25 minutes to be to work by 8 o'clock. Still to come, a test flight for the new SpaceX Starship is scheduled for today. Rory O'Neill has the latest on that coming up in minutes. And Brett Baer just wrote a brand new book using all original documents. It's the 250th anniversary of the Declaration of Independence, and he's out with his new book called A Case for America, and it is always to have a pleasure. It's always a pleasure to have you, Brett.
2: And thanks for having me on.
1: It's interesting. We're getting ready to celebrate 250 years since the Declaration. It's going to be an amazing 4th of July. The reality is I remember the bicentennial as a young man and how much America's changed in 50 years. One of the things your book explores, A Case for America, is how this all began with the Declaration. And I think our shared hope that that very document is what could reunite us.
2: 100%. And I think that this anniversary provides that kind of shared love, no matter your political ideology, that you realize we live in an amazing country. And if you travel the world, and I just got back from a trip to China, you know, you just realize how good we have it here. One of the reasons I wrote the book is because I think that putting it all together, a case in front of a jury of our peers with evidence and testimony, I think is a good blueprint, maybe some talk at the water cooler about this country. And, you know, it's not a sugar-coated or rose-colored glasses look at the country. It's warts and all. We've had big mistakes, big screw-ups.
1: Mm-hmm.
2: But we as a country have been resilient. And dissent is part of our history. It's baked in the cake. But it all goes back to those founders. And that's why the book starts there in the actual Declaration of Independence, which at the time, if you think about the courage it took to stand up at that moment, which was treason, it could have led to death. But these guys felt that liberty and freedom was the way to go.
1: Yeah, it cost them their wealth, could cost them their lives. When you delve into that document, you know, there's so much in that document that is what we fight about every day. It was a document that acknowledged a God, a creator. It acknowledged the ability to be moral and self-govern, for the people to be in charge and those in government serving and protecting the inalienable rights that I think are somewhat in question today. So big picture, this document, you could make a case. But can you make a case that the American people are ready to live that again? All right. So how does this very document show us the path to heal?
2: Yeah. So I think that the document itself, is clear and it's pure. And we have to look back at it and say, this is living in our lives today. It kind of breaks down to a couple of truths about the country. And that's one, that we choose unity. It's in the name, united, but dissent is baked in the cake, as I mentioned. We're a beacon of freedom. Freedom is inherent in that document. And it's the same freedoms that we express of how we can express ourselves, freedom of the press, but also freedom to get up from where you live and put your peg in the ground someplace else and start over. In a lot of countries, you can't do that. We have the gift of resilience. We've been through some really bad things, and the pendulum always swings, and we manage to get back on our feet. That's uniquely American. And then the land of opportunity. It still is the land of opportunity. It may be a little tougher, you know, in the way that we've structured things. But today, if you work hard and hustle, you can still make it in America. And I have specific examples of that in the book. So I use the voices of the past, the six presidents that I've written about, George Washington, Theodore Roosevelt, Ulysses S. Grant, FDR, Dwight Eisenhower, and Ronald Reagan, and then voices of the present, Ken Langone, Condi Rice, Tim Shriver, Steve Case, all these different voices from different political backgrounds to make the case for the country specifically in stories and back it up.
1: And many of them are making the case to buy and read this book for you. Brett Baer, Fox News, joining us. The name of the book is called A Case for America. Boy, that case needs to be made. You know, I look at this and I think of the things that I have watched, the things that I have read, the things that I have studied, the people who have studied them, who have influenced me. And that really kind of helps shape our understanding beyond worldview, our understanding and the ability to make this case and see it clearly. But by and large, most of the kids being raised are not getting the same education we did. They're not reading these books, and they're hearing from people they respect a far different revised message. How much is partisan politics? How much has the internet or so many of these other big challenges that we faced influenced this fight for unity and truth?
2: Big time. I think social media has driven us apart. I mean, there's obviously a lot of upside and connectivity and that sort of thing, but it's also, you know, eroding our ability to get to our kids sometimes. And civics is no longer a big part of...
1: No, they don't teach it.
2: They don't teach it. So I think that there's going to be a revival towards civics. At least everybody I talked to for this book hopes so. I think that history and making it readable and engaging is important because, as I've talked to you about before, I think embracing our history and not erasing it and kind of looking back to where we've been helps us to look where we're going to be. And I also think that this thought about a shared love about the country is something that can take us above the partisan politics. We are clearly divided as a country, but just like the feeling that you get when an American wins the gold medal in the Olympics and the flags going up and the national anthem's playing and that athlete is kind of tearing up and suddenly you get something in your throat, that feeling, that shared love, is something that America 250 could provide us no matter what side of the aisle that you're on. And I think that's what this book is trying to spark and to give you a little ammo at the water cooler along those lines.
1: And fill in some of the blanks that you may have missed in your own education. Brett Baer joining us from Fox News. One of the things I love is that we're so alike, though we don't really know each other in real life. I mean, fatherhood, marriage, these are our priorities. And I think we both have made the choice to just be the solution, even in the environment that we're already in. You're not out there positioning yourself as somebody who's not going to be right or left or any of that nonsense. You're just taking it one story at a time. And in the midst of all of this partisan division, you're just speaking the truth, one issue, one story at a time. And I think I'm fascinated with what I see. And I think wokeness is the most obvious example. Something that was such a big foe. It just kind of silently died all at once without a fight, really. Just went too far and died. Is that kind of what you see that gives you faith in America, that we go through these dark windows, but eventually the silent center or the idealistic America finds its way through it? And it just kind of sometimes with the Civil War, that wasn't the case. But in most cases, without a fight, we just finally have a corrective course.
2: Totally. I think that history proves that. I think that Americans have eventually voted for the leader they needed at the time, for one reason or another. And, that runs its course. The pendulum changes. Something happens. And the practical side of Americans comes through. I think that's what happened with woke. I think it went over its skis. Essentially, sure. And people said, even though maybe I'm left of center, I can't get there with this stuff. And I think we need to come back to the center.
1: You Fetterman, know, Bill Maher, they've all left. They all found it crazy. I mean, it's shocking to me. The voices that people used to trust that I don't trust at all anymore. One of them used to work for you. And then the names that 4 years ago we'd have said, oh, they're a big part of the problem. Now they're lone voices of truth, like Bill Maher. I mean, it's crazy how a pendulum turns without anybody noticing.
2: Yeah, I agree with you. And I think the country is, for the most part, center right, largely throughout the country, center left maybe at the sides. But the center still has a lot of power, and sometimes we forget that as we head into elections. I have this thing on my show, Common Ground. It's also a podcast where I bring Democrats and Republicans together to talk about what they're working on as opposed to what they're fighting about. And when I started it 4 years ago, hard to believe, my staff said, "Boss, there's never going to be a chance that we can book this thing because people are not going to come because we're so divided." I went up to Capitol Hill. I talked to all the press secretaries, and suddenly it became a thing. And now we have people begging beyond to talk about what they're working on. It is there. There is common ground. We have to lift it up.
1: But in the public arena, they want to go on television and do like, you know, WWE and
2: that's exactly right.
1: And play the whole game. It's time for that to stop. All right. Well, partisanship is a big problem. I do see the left, and perhaps in this next presidential cycle, if what we're hearing from the Kamala Harris's and others, which is tear down the Republic. Oh, you know, it's all about us winning. So we'll just have two representatives from fewer districts, or we'll stack the court. I think kind of like the trans movement went too far and took down the LGBTQ movement and a lot of the wokeness with it. This could go too far and take down some of this partisanship. Will America ever get over its last 60-year obsession with the presidency and get focused on Congress again, get focused on self-governance, and we the people again? And what do you see triggering that?
2: Well, that's going to have to take, you know, leadership from the top, and you're probably going to have a candidate that embraces that either on either side. And I think there is a hunger for it. I think that Congress has been neutered in some way over the years, but there's still pushback here. I mean, watch this week, this AUMF authorization of the use of military force. It's going to be interesting to see how it comes down. Republicans and Democrats worried about the war in Iran. They may flex some congressional muscle. I do think that there will be another pendulum swing. And I don't know when it's coming, whether it's the midterms or the next election. But, you know, people are tired of some of this. And I'm not looking through rose-colored glasses. I really am not. I think that we as a country have proven it, that we get it eventually.
1: As the nation prepares its 250th anniversary celebration, The Case for America is a book that is going to, I think, make the case for this document and how it's not only what created this great republic, it's what can heal it and unite it and save it. Brett, thank you for your work. Thank you for this book. I encourage everyone to get it. I presume The Case for America is everywhere great books are sold, including Amazon.
2: It is everywhere, and it's number one on the New York Times list. So we're very grateful for the folks who've already bought it, but you can go any place. Also, thecaseforamerica.com. You can go on there and make your own case, and a 30-second video. Oh, we've cool. been posting them and putting them on the show as well.
1: You know, as somebody who is an enormous disappointment to his parents and a failure in general as a career, what's it like to be so successful and loved, Brett?
2: I am blessed with a great family and a great wife that keeps me grounded, but I feel like I...
1: When do you all sleep?
2: Yeah. It's not a lot of sleep at this point. I feel like I got to put the pedal to the metal right now, and this is the time to make hay.
1: Well, my only hope and desire for this window is not that Massey falls or, you know, one of these guys. No, my hope is it's a 250th birthday. People make mistakes every day. I have an entire decade I'm ashamed of, Brett. Countries do as well, but we always manage to get it right if we have the right focus. I think that focus needs to be a return to God, a return to family, and a return to this document. And I know that's a big part of why you wrote the book, and you make the case better than any attorney could. A Case for America, Brett Baer. Get it everywhere great books are sold. As always, thank you for your time. We love you.
2: Thank you. I appreciate it.
1: He's one of the really smart and really good guys. I want to read to you from towards the end of the book. I loved this section. I think we got to it in the interview, but I'll let Brett in his own words say it. I often say that America is 300 million individual stories, but we also have one collective story. And that collective story is about the power of freedom, the power of individual liberty, and the power of resilience and the power of being able to see your world and your life as you want it to be, not as it is. So that's our collective story, and I hope we'll celebrate it. When America got started, most people didn't really think it would be successful, certainly not around the world. Observers were very skeptical the idea of America would ever take off. 250 years later, not only did we survive, but we thrive. And now we're the leader of the free world and the leading economy in the world. It didn't happen by accident. It was a lot of hard work, initially by patriots who helped forge the republic. But then innovators came, pioneers who moved here, invented, built, led change that shaped each era. America led the way in agricultural revolution, and then pivoted to lead the industrial revolution. Then we pivoted again and led the way to the digital revolution. And we need to continue to lead the way moving forward. We can't get cocky and complacent because we're seeing competition from China or others intensify. To set the stage for another successful 250 years, let us use the anniversary to take stock and to think about the lessons we've learned and how we can apply them looking forward. Going back to that very first line, I like to think of America's 300 million individual stories, but we also have one collective story. I never over freak out when people lose their way in life. I have teenage children who are now no longer teenagers. They got to find themselves just the way we did. They got to make mistakes for themselves just like we did. We can individually lose our way, even get a little insane, but we find our way back. And collectively, our nation has done the same. Look how quick woke went away. This document is the key to a cultural awakening, a renewal of our commitment to a republic, and the healing of our land. I love this book, A Case for America, Brett Baer. Get it everywhere great books are sold. Well, right now, the voices in our culture are loud, but the truth is often silent. Preborn needs you to speak up and act up. Women facing unplanned pregnancies are pressured to act quickly. They're pressured to make the death choice. Now, if you're really, truly pro-choice, you don't care which choice is made, but we all know the truth. At Preborn Network Clinics, a woman is welcomed with compassion. The first thing she receives is a free ultrasound, because when she sees that life growing inside her, when she hears that baby's heartbeat for the first time, she's able to make the right choice and is twice as likely to make the choice of life. Isn't that better than an opinion or a position? 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
1: Well, we had the Thunder even up the NBA Western Conference Final with a win last night at home against the Spurs. They'll play again tomorrow night, and the Golden Knights took game one over the Avs in Colorado. The president says he's not in any hurry when it comes to Iran. Got an aircraft carrier strike group arriving in the Caribbean to deal with Cuba, and Elon Musk will soon be the first trillionaire. He's also the CEO and founder of SpaceX, and they've got a scheduled launch coming up. Our space expert and national correspondent Rory O'Neill has the 411 on SpaceX. Good morning, Rory.
15: Yeah, 411, it's all about 407. 407 feet tall. That's the height of the Starship that they're going to test launch on its 12th flight today. They need this to start to work because this is the kind of rocket they want to use in the Artemis 3 mission next year. And by the way, they'd like to get it to work because they're about to do a stock offering in just a couple of weeks. They don't want to see this thing go kerflooey. Liftoff around 6:30 p.m. Eastern time.
1: Rory, great reporting as always. Thank you so much. Sorry for the short segment. Went a little long with Brett Baer. All right. One chance to live this Thursday, May the 21st, 2026. It'll never happen again. Make sure you make a difference in someone's life and make sure you cherish your own. We'll see you tomorrow morning.
16: This is Dan calling from Erie, Pennsylvania. My morning show is your morning show, Michael Del Chorno.
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17: Iran is taking a hard line that may cross President Trump's red line. I'm Dave Anthony, Fox News. The Supreme Leader reportedly unwilling to give up what the president calls nuclear dust. Days after the U.S. paused a plan to resume bombing Iran, trying to work out a deal.
18: What should happen to Iran's stockpile of highly enriched uranium is one of the most contentious issues at the heart of negotiations to end the war. Reuters says Iran's Supreme Leader Ayatollah Mojtaba Khamenei has issued a directive that the near weapons-grade material must stay inside the country. The United States has been pushing for the uranium to be confiscated, with Israel's prime minister vowing to continue to fight until that happens.
17: Fox's Jonathan Savage. Officials at the White House are pushing back, saying that Reuters report on the uranium is not true. Another vote expected today in the House, and maybe the Senate too, as Democrats keep trying to pass a war powers resolution to limit the president in Iran. Several attempts have failed so far. A Fox News poll shows 60% of Americans oppose military action against Iran. Half say surging gas prices are a major problem. Only 39% approve of the overall job the president is doing.
19: The polling also found 30% think the assassination attempt of the president at last month's White House Correspondents' Dinner was staged, with younger voters far more likely to be suspicious than seniors and white evangelicals.
17: Fox's Jessica Rosenthal, a former assistant U.S. attorney in Florida, facing charges related to special counsel Jack Smith, who led two Trump investigations dropped after the former president was elected again. Carmen Leinberger is
20: charged with stealing confidential documents from the probe. This individual allegedly emailed a copy of them to her personal account, disguising it as a recipe for bundt cake. FBI Director Kash Patel writing on X that she is now charged with 4 felony counts, adding, quote, this FBI will not hesitate to bring to account those who violated the trust of the American public.
17: I guess Fox's Carly Shimkus. 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
9: Thousands of Southern California residents have been evacuated due to the nearly 1,700-acre Sandy Fire. The fire started late Monday morning in Simi Valley and is believed to have been caused by a tractor throwing sparks. The South Coast Air Quality Management District is keeping a smoke advisory in place for much of Southern California due to the Sandy Fire and three other major wildfires. Caltrans is looking into the idea of high-speed buses, but officials say the project is still in the early research stage with no construction or cost plans yet. Officials say the buses would travel 80 to 100 40 miles per hour in special lanes separate from regular traffic. Caltrans says a high-speed bus project would not replace the state's high-speed rail system that's under construction. And a new poll shows Republican Steve Hilton and Democrat Javier Becerra are still at the top in the race for governor. The poll was released yesterday by the California Democratic Party, and it shows Hilton in the lead with 22% support. That's the latest. I'm John Fink.
23: Have you heard the news? Vance to Iran. We're locked and loaded. Six primary wins for the president.
24: His endorsement is the most powerful in the history of politics.
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happy for Glenn this week. 888-727 BECK. Great to have you with us. Thanks for being here. President Trump talked about the latest on Iran. Talked about quite a few things yesterday. Talked about maybe becoming the Prime Minister of Israel as well. Get into that and lots more coming up in 60 seconds. Ask Dad what he wants for Father's Day, and he'll say something like, "Oh, I don't know. I'm fine. I don't need anything." Meanwhile, this is the guy who spent the last 20 years preparing for hypothetical situations that have never actually occurred. He's got...

0: undefeated nation. We're dealing with some people, and we're dealing, actually, I must tell you, we're dealing with some very good people. We're dealing with people that are, I think, far more reasonable than the people that are really no longer with us. We're dealing with some people with talent, with good brain power, and we're pretty impressed by it. So hopefully those people will make a deal that's going to be great for everybody. But I don't know. I don't know. I don't. Do I get what? I never. I never get tired. But what I like to do, if I can save war by waiting a couple of days, or I can save people being killed by waiting a couple of days, I think it's a great thing to do.
1: Okay.
2: I
1: can understand that.
2: We have already waited a couple of days.
1: That's the thing, yeah. It's, in fact, it's been a couple of weeks. How long has it been since the ceasefire started?
2: Many would say too long.
1: 3 weeks or a month? Anyway. Yeah,
2: it's been a while.
1: Yeah, it's been a while. And we keep hearing the same thing.
2: Ceasefire,
1: nothing from them.
2: The
1: nothing.
2: Strait of Hormuz is still, it's open, but it's closed.
1: Yeah.
2: No.
1: Prices are still getting higher.
2: Time's up.
1: Yeah.
2: I thought the clock was ticking, but apparently we've hit the snooze button.
1: Seems like that.
2: Yeah.
1: Yeah, it seems that way. So, I don't know. I mean, do I want war with Iran? I really don't. But on the other hand, we've threatened them so many times and then not backed it up. I think that they're not believing that anything's going to happen at this point.
2: I don't think that they do. And they've, look, this is the game that's been played with them for a long, long time.
1: Right.
2: And, I was reading this morning where it was reported that they have started up their drone making, factories again since the ceasefire.
1: Yeah, I saw that.
2: So
1: yeah.
2: If that's true, which, I mean, I believe it, maybe it's because I'm an Iran hater, maybe, but, that's because they're not believing what we're saying. And so they just keep putting us off.
1: They're not
2: off.
1: Taking it seriously.
2: They just keep putting us off until they feel that they'll have enough weapons to be able to fight back a little bit. Well, no. Mm-hmm. No. That's supposed to be unacceptable.
1: Yeah.
2: And it really is unacceptable.
1: But here's the thing. Their Navy is at the bottom of the ocean. It's at the bottom of the water.
2: What about the
1: Air Force is completely decimated. It's destroyed. It's eliminated.
2: So it's over.
1: It's over. Except for, a couple of things here and there.
2: I mean, they keep telling us that.
1: Yeah, the problem is they still have some missiles. I don't know how much of their capacity we've eliminated, but they still obviously have some because they keep attacking people.
2: Right. And hopefully, they keep attacking people. We know where those were shot from, so we can go in and destroy those. Yeah. I mean, I hope.
1: Those mobile launchers are really tough to eliminate because you can fire it and then within 5 minutes it's back underground or whatever. And it's hard to get to.
2: Right.
1: So that's been the problem up until now. So I don't know how you eliminate all of their capacity.
2: I do.
1: To wage war. I mean, nuclear weapons? I don't think we want to go that route.
2: I really didn't say that. I didn't say that. You did.
1: And I don't want to decimate the people.
2: Sure.
1: And I know President Trump doesn't want to either.
2: Right, that's his deal.
1: He doesn't want to.
2: Yeah.
1: He said, we're going to take out your infrastructure, but that's going to hurt the people.
2: I do believe that.
1: Really tried to avoid that.
2: I do believe that.
1: Bless his heart for that. Yes. I mean, I'm glad that he cares about human life.
2: Yes.
1: He cares about human life in the Ukraine and Russia, too, which is why he's been trying to end that conflict.
2: Yes.
1: And the stubborn mules that are Vladimir Putin and, to a certain extent, Volodymyr Zelensky keep that thing going. And they keep the carnage happening. Man, that. We saw the latest from, I think it was the CIA, estimates on Russian casualties was over 1 million people.
2: Wow.
1: Over 1 million.
2: Can that be?
1: And it was, I think it was 1.2 or 1.3 million, in fact, dead or wounded.
2: Wow.
1: Or missing. And then for the Ukrainians, it was 500,000. So you're talking about 1.5 to between 1.5 and 2 million people who've been.
2: Between Russia and Ukraine,
1: yeah,
2: and it's just terrible.
1: It's terrible, and it keeps going.
2: And let's say that report is high. Okay, so 800,000 to 1 million.
1: Yeah,
2: that's still.
1: I mean, whatever way you look

0: at it.
1: Right.
0: It's really tragic.
1: Yeah.
0: When you think about the fact that we didn't lose 1.5 million people between World Wars One and Two combined, and they have in the last 4 years in this conflict.
1: Right.
0: It's pretty sobering. You know, that's quite a conflict. But the president also talked about the next 3 years yesterday. Cut 16.
2: I mean, you're going to see things that are amazing. You're going to see a lot of amazing things over the next 3 years for our country. And I'd like to talk more about the economic, because we have $18 trillion being spent, and no country's ever had anything like that. We have car plants pouring in from Mexico, Canada. They don't want to be there. There's no reason to be there, because they want to sell to our market. We have car companies and plants coming in from Germany, from South Korea, from Japan, coming in by the billions. And they're being built now. You're going to see things that nobody thought was possible. You're going to end up saying he's the greatest president that ever lived. Goodbye, everybody.
3: Bye, everybody. I'm out of here.
0: You're going to say he's the greatest president that's ever lived.
1: Yeah, he was done with them. He gave him a hand. Goodbye, everybody. I'm out of here. I got to go.
0: I'm going to leave you on the greatest president who's ever lived. See ya.
1: I already told you I'm taking over Israel when this job is done. We have to play that clip. But he was done with them there. We're done. Goodbye. I'm out of here. Hilarious.
0: Yeah, here's the Israeli thing. He's got a pretty high... I was looking for the story on his approval rating in Israel. I haven't been able to find it yet, but I'm sure it's out there somewhere.
1: He told us what it is.
0: He told us what it is. Here's what he said about his approval rating there.
2: I'm right now at 99% in Israel. I could run for prime minister, so maybe after I do this, I'll go to Israel, run for prime minister. I had a poll this morning. I'm 99%. So that's good. But no, he's a wartime prime minister, and I just don't think they treat him well.
3: Mr. President, what are you doing?
2: I think they have a president over there that treats him very poorly.
4: You're on the same page.
0: All right.
1: That's interesting. It was reported also that Netanyahu, and I don't know if it was after this or before this, that Netanyahu was all wound up that he didn't want to start bombing Iran again.
0: Mm-hmm.
1: They had a little
0: disagreement. Tiff. It sounds like they had a disagreement over that.
1: After that. Don't make me go over there and run your country for you, Benji.
0: Then he also, he endorsed Ken Paxton on Monday, and he was talking about Ken Paxton yesterday as well.
1: He's busy on the tarmac.
2: We have a great candidate, I believe, in Texas. And I believe the Texas candidate, who's Ken Paxton, I think he'll win. I think probably he'll win very substantially.
4: Hope you're right.
2: And I think he'll go on to defeat a very defective candidate, a candidate that believes in six genders, and he takes hits at Jesus Christ, and he's wearing a mask 6 months ago. Anybody wearing a mask 6 months ago doesn't get it. And he's a vegan. He's a vegan in Texas.
0: He's a vegan.
2: And you can't get elected as a vegan in Texas.
0: I hope that's true.
4: Senate leadership on the Republican.
0: Let's hope that's true.
1: Done. Yeah.
0: That you can't get elected as a vegan in Texas.
1: Amen.
0: That is not the worst of James Tallarico. That guy is an absolute nightmare and cannot be the U.S. Senator from the state of Texas. That can't happen. Please tell me that's not going to happen.
1: It's not
0: going to
1: happen.
0: Okay, thank you. Appreciate that.
1: No problem. I'm here for you.
0: I just hope it's true. I just hope he can't be elected. Because you wouldn't think it would be possible, right? It would seem impossible in the state of Texas that this guy.
1: It would seem impossible.
0: Ah, man. But he presents himself as.
1: He sure enough does.
0: As a Christian minister, and he's out there citing the Bible, or at least his particular, his translation of it.
1: Yep.
0: And what it means to him, which is pretty much not what it means to most Christians. And I think he's duped a lot of people. And it's a little scary to me. In fact, it's a lot scarier.
1: And he has chosen his interviews. And they all work to his benefit, which is really interesting. He's done a pretty good job of that.
0: Yeah, he has. Yeah, for instance, he wouldn't come on this show.
1: Oh, no way. I don't know that he would pull in the parking lot of this building.
0: No, I don't think so. Because none of those kinds of, none of those lefties will ever go on a, in a, into a situation that is somewhat unfamiliar and maybe a little unfriendly.
1: Right.
0: Maybe a lot unfriendly.
1: Oh, but.
0: But they'll stick to MSNBC, CNN, NBC, ABC.
1: He went on The View. He went on What's-Her-Face's Jamie Lynn's podcast.
0: Yeah.
1: Yeah, and he's never, those aren't going to give him any pushback on anything.
0: Nope.
1: You just get to say what you want.
0: They're going to lap up everything he says.
1: Yep, and they do.
0: So people aren't going to really hear the truth from him. Meanwhile, he's ahead of both Republican candidates in polls in Texas right now. He's, I think he's 7 points ahead of Cornyn, and 8 points ahead of Paxton,
1: you gotta
0: supposedly.
1: Hope that, you got to hope that that's because the we haven't decided on
0: that's what I'm
1: whether
0: hoping.
1: It's going to be Cornyn or Paxton.
0: Yeah, yeah, that's what I'm hoping.
1: Right, you got to hope that.
0: I remember when Ted Cruz was running against Beto O'Rourke, yeah, and everybody was afraid that Beto was going to beat Ted Cruz because he was close. In some polls, he was ahead. And then Ted pretty much wiped him out.
1: Absolutely.
0: I don't remember if it was 9 points, 11 points. It was a pretty good spread, though.
1: Yeah.
0: Ted pretty well mopped the floor with him.
1: Absolutely.
0: And I'm hoping that's going to be the case.
1: And I will say this. I saw, seen one sign for Tellerico, in my neighborhood.
0: Mm-hmm.
1: And that was when he was, I guess that was the Democratic nomination or whatever.
0: Yeah.
1: Is that when that was?
0: Yeah, during the, right, when it was up against Jasmine Crawford.
1: Right. Okay. Yeah. So, and I have not seen it since. So during the Beto, run, Beto was everywhere. I mean, I saw signs and bumper stickers and
0: I
1: it was
0: still
1: quite a movement
0: see Beto
1: on some cars.
0: Bumper
1: yeah
0: stickers.
1: Yeah.
0: From time to time. And I think, wow, are you stupid?
1: Accidentally.
0: How do you even drive? Seriously.
1: Yeah,
0: you shouldn't even
1: over
0: own a vehicle.
1: Yeah. You're not allowed on these roads.
0: I almost call the police when I see them. Like, there's a person with a Beto sticker in front of me. Please get him off the road.
1: They need to be removed from the road.
0: Get him off the road. All right. 888-727-BECK. More in 1 minute.
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0: Pat and Jeffy for Glenn today, and all this week, as a matter of fact.
1: I have a there's a new poll here. I listened to them talking about it on the radio earlier show. It might have been Pat Graham, at least. I don't recall. It was a national survey, though, conducted May 15th through the 18th among 1,002 registered voters. Puts Trump's job approval down at 39. His record was 61 approval rating. 61% now disapprove of his job.
0: Wow.
1: 39% approval.
0: Well, it's 99% in Israel, though.
1: Correct.
0: So maybe a lot of Israelis could come over and vote for him.
1: The Republican net approval has dropped to 60, down 24 points. Okay, yeah, that's the Republican.
0: Wait, net the approval. Republican approval net is approval. Down to 60?
1: Yes.
0: Wow.
1: So only 29%.
0: Because that was in the 90s, it seems like.
1: Correct. Well, yeah.
0: I mean, like the low 90s.
1: Down 24, that would have been 84, according to this poll. Yeah.
0: Wow.
1: So 29% of voters approve of Trump's handling of the economy, 71% disapproving. I hope he cares more than he looks like he cares.
0: Yeah,
1: that's the problem, I think.
0: That's the problem, yeah. It is.
1: Inflation is the president's weakest issue, 24% approval. Well, yeah. Border security, once a strength, is now split 49 to 51 disapproval. Border security, what?
0: Oh, my gosh. How could that be negative?
1: Because it's against Trump.
0: Jeez. Yesterday, here's what's affecting him right now. Yesterday, a reporter said, Mr. President, you've pushed to suppress the federal gas tax. The president says, okay, yeah. Then he says, are there other initiatives that you're thinking of maybe trying to lower costs? And he said, well, there may be. It's very temporary. Yeah, there may be. Anything to keep it down. Look, as soon as this war is over, gas is going to, I had gasoline down to $1.85 in Iowa. I was in Iowa, and the stations there had it at $1.85. But I was down to, in many cases, less than $2 a gallon. And then I said to myself, this is great. We just hit a new high in the stock market. Everything's going good. But I'm sorry, but we have to go down and take a little journey down to, we have to do something with Iran. We cannot let them have a nuclear weapon. You want to see the world exploded? You want to see a problem? And this is peanuts. And I appreciate everybody putting up with it for a little while. Won't be much longer. You can't call what's going on right now peanuts. And you can't dismiss it by saying, that you aren't even thinking about the economy. Because right. The left uses that against him and beats him over the head with it.
1: And look, kind of deservedly so. I mean, this is the thing that
0: he's been too flippant on this. Yeah. He's just too flippant on this issue.
1: I'm sorry, but we see those prices in our face every day. $4.19 past the stations that I pass coming into work
0: in Texas.
1: And it was down to at least $3.79, $3.78, something like that. So,
0: well, and before the Iranian situation, it was down to what, two?
1: Yeah, I mean, $2.40, what Trump was talking about.
0: $2.30, something like that. So, yeah,
1: it's an issue.
0: I don't know. He's getting bad advice from somebody somewhere because he needs to take this a little more seriously, I think. That would be helpful for him. 888-727-BECK. More coming up.
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14: U.S. peace proposal.
15: Iran's foreign ministry says they are reviewing a new U.S. proposal. This comes as Pakistan's interior minister made a last-minute trip to the Iranian capital of Tehran for talks aimed at moving a possible agreement forward.
14: Fox's Trey Yingston, Tel Aviv. Otherwise, President Trump has warned U.S. forces are loaded for new military strikes quickly if he doesn't get the right answers. A new Fox News poll finds half of voters report rising gas prices are a major problem for them. Senior Ditch Day in the shore town of Long Branch, New Jersey, triggered a teen takeover at the Pier Village Boardwalk. Jumping on cars and brawling, 140 police responded. A half dozen arrests. A local says it looked like a bomb went off at the Starbucks. America's listening to Fox News.
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0: It's Pat and Jeffy for Glenn this week. 888-727-BECK. Let's get the Fat Five. Just right. Fun stories from Jeffy.
1: All right, a little too in the Fat Five. Well, I don't know. Experts, the industry, auto experts, are predicting perhaps a motor oil shortage that is imminent as prices escalate due to the Iran war. So I would say maybe change your oil this weekend.
0: Oh, boy.
1: I don't want to have a run on, you know, changing your oil, but... Mm-hmm. Maybe you ought to think about it at least. Mm-hmm. Speaking of predictions, Minnesota became the first state to ban prediction markets, passing a law that makes it a felony to host or advertise them.
0: What?
1: Someone better tell Stu.
0: Really?
1: Someone better tell Stu. In response, the Trump administration has sued, teeing up a legal battle over the most far-reaching crackdown on popular services like Kalshi and Polymarket. It comes as states confront growing standoff with the Trump administration over how to regulate the industry, which allows people to bet on virtually anything. The new state law makes it a crime to host or advertise a prediction market, which it defines as a system that lets consumers place a wager on a future outcome. Sports, elections, live entertainment, someone's word choice, and world affairs. The prohibition extends to services supporting prediction markets, like virtual private networks that would allow consumers to disguise their location and get around the ban. It would force prediction market sites like Kalshi and Polymarket to leave the state or face possible felony charges. The law takes effect in August.
0: Stu, so. That flashing red light you see behind you right now is the Minnesota police. They're coming
1: pulling
0: for you.
1: Over.
0: They're pulling you
1: pulling
0: over.
1: You over.
0: Yep. They're coming.
1: Good luck. God bless. So, tried to tell you.
0: I mean, what are the chances that spreads?
1: I don't know. Maybe.
0: Maybe.
1: I mean, Trump.
0: Maybe not.
1: The administration's going to sue them. It's going to shut it down. I don't know that it's constitutional.
0: Right.
1: You know,
0: we'll see.
1: Yeah.
0: Yeah.
1: And it may take a while, so, I mean, it may go into effect. They're going to have to put an injunction on the actual state law.
0: Yeah.
1: Right?
0: Yeah.
1: Otherwise, it goes into effect, and then you're still fighting it.
0: Mm-hmm.
1: And they will pull people over.
0: Mm. Yeah.
1: They will shut you down to make a point.
0: Mm-hmm.
1: And then if they get called out on it, they'll be like, oh, sorry. Yeah.
0: Mm-hmm.
1: Yeah, you're right. They were right. Sorry. I mean, holy cow. The vibes at Meta headquarters right now aren't very good. Yesterday morning, waves of emails started arriving, and nearly 8,000 employees informing them that their jobs are terminated.
0: That's an AI bloodbath, right?
1: It sure is.
0: Yeah.
1: Workers have been dreading the mass culling since it was first leaked in March, but Meta never addressed it. So these layoffs affect about 10%. Of the 78,000 people that work at Meta. Earlier this week, the company said in a memo that it would also move 7,000 employees to AI-related initiatives and close 6,000 open roles.
0: Mm.
1: So those job openings that you saw, that you applied for, don't worry about it. Those are gone. Apparently, morale is pretty low at the old Meta offices. Things have gotten so bad, some employers are begging for the virtual pink slip just to get the 16 weeks minimum severance.
0: Okay. That's not bad.
1: That's not bad.
0: 4 months, right?
1: An employee who worked at the company for over a decade told San Francisco, I tend to cry in the shower. Oh, no. I mean... I know you're sad, but come on now. Don't admit that.
0: I know. I know. You're talking to a news person, right? You don't want that.
1: Everything's going on in bed. I tend to cry in the shower. Okay.
0: All right.
1: Yeah. Zuckerberg said way back in 2022, right? I mean, the layoffs were a correction to COVID era overhiring, but really these rounds are freeing up funds for AI spending. And the tech giant has pledged to spend as much as $145 billion this year on AI. So they rolled out a new program internally that you think you're being followed now. And I want to thank Hulu for, being able to put an advertisement up, during the shows that I'm watching and letting me know that that product is available at a place just a couple of blocks away from my house.
0: That's incredible.
1: So that was nice of them.
0: It's incredible.
1: Nice of them. I appreciate it.
0: The privacy we've given up as Americans is astounding.
1: It sure is.
0: I remember, 20, 25 years ago, in Houston when they, I mean, everybody started getting, I mean, some people had it, but everybody was getting the toll tag.
1: Oh, yeah, yeah. Yeah.
0: And my producer, Keith Melinak, was all up in arms. Of, well, we're going to know where I am. I'm not getting a toll tag. I'm not doing the toll tag. Well, I think he has a toll tag now.
1: And absolutely.
0: I think you've got a permanent toll tag on your phone and your iPad, yep, and everything else that's your car. They know where we are every second, absolutely, of every day, absolutely, now. And we don't even think about it.
1: And I was thinking about that actually yesterday when we were playing the Trump RX speech that they were telling us about Trump RX.
0: Yeah.
1: And he was going through what the website does. And the website is awesome. And the, you know, the drug prices are great. And I love the whole thing. But then he talked about how you just log on and you tell them where you're at. And this is where you live. And this is where your pharmacy is. Mm-hmm. And I mean, I know I've already resigned myself to believing, yeah, that they already, I mean,
0: they already know that.
1: They already know all of that.
0: Yeah, but just, you're like, just making it worse.
1: Yeah.
0: So they already know, and we just have that attitude.
1: Confirming
0: they already know that. So we'll, the difference
1: it
0: isn't bad.
1: Yeah, it doesn't matter.
0: And we just give up more and more every day.
1: Because they rolled out a new program internally, this is Meta now, that tracks employees' every move on their computers.
0: Oh, good.
1: The company said that it would use the data to train AI models on how people actually complete everyday tasks using computers. Mm. A lot of workers didn't like that. They launched a petition urging execs to end the tracking program. The UK workers are attempting to unionize because this damn Meta, they're reporting record profits right now. Mm. So, damn Zuckerberg. Good times over at Meta.
0: Good times.
1: Good times over at Meta.
0: Yeah, good times.
1: Boy, another place that's having a good time is Starbucks Korea. They do have a job opening if you're looking for a gig. The CEO was fired after the company launched a marketing campaign called Tank Day on the anniversary of a 1980 massacre of pro-democracy protesters. So, the people were all wound up into evoking painful memories of a brutal military crackdown on pro-democracy protesters in 1980. So this group that owns all these Starbucks in South Korea said that it sacked their CEO, Son Jung-hun, because of inappropriate marketing. Mm. So I don't know what he was thinking. I mean, he starts a campaign called Tank Day, and called the tumblers on the tagline were "Put it on your table with the sound of tack." And so on the day that the whole movement was celebrated,
0: Not cool. Yeah,
1: really weird.
0: Yeah.
1: Definitely not a good move. So if you're looking, you know,
0: how many people were killed?
1: Back in the 1980s, did it give a number? It just says a massacre. I don't know how many people were killed.
0: Strange.
1: Probably more than two.
0: Probably. Yeah.
1: I'm just guessing. Yeah. I don't know.
0: I would guess.
1: There's no number.
0: A massacre would probably be more than two. Yeah. Although the Boston Massacre was what, five?
1: See?
0: So
1: okay.
0: It might not be that many, really.
1: Colossal Biosciences, the company best known for trying to de-extinct the old woolly mammoth and other creatures, has said now it has hatched chicks from an artificial eggshell. The biotech company said that it aims to resurrect lost creatures. They hatched these live chicks in an artificial environment, a development that was, met with a little bit of mixed reviews from scientists and critics of the de-extinction mission. 26 baby chickens, ranging from a few days to several months old, were born from a 3D-printed lattice structure that mimics an eggshell. Colossal previously announced that it had genetically engineered living animals to resemble some, you know, extinct species, the mice with long hair, which were supposed to mimic the woolly mammoth, and the wolf pups, the dire wolves. So the CEO, Ben Lamb, who's been on this program before in the past, said that if the artificial egg technology could one day be scaled up to genetically tweak living birds to resemble New Zealand's extinct South Island giant moa, whose eggs are 80 times the size of a chicken and would be difficult for any modern bird to lay. We wanted to build something that nature has done a pretty good job of developing and make it better and scalable and even more efficient. I would like to say that, I don't know about you, Pat, but I've been crying for the return of the South Island giant moa. Yeah. Man, oh man, do I want a South Island
0: means a
1: giant
0: lot.
1: Boa.
0: It means a lot.
1: Right?
0: Yeah.
1: It means a whole bunch. It
0: really does.
1: One of the things that we talked about earlier in my Fat Five, my daily Fat Five on Pat Gray Unleashed, the show that airs right before this program on Blaze TV and Blaze Radio, was a Jackson Pollock painting that sold this week.
0: My gosh, this is unbelievable.
1: It's Jackson Pollock. It's the painting that finally freed Jackson from the shackles of conventional easel painting.
0: Yeah.
1: And produces one of the first truly abstract paintings in the history of art. And mm-hmm. I mean, I don't know what I'd pay for it, but it wouldn't be the $181.2 million that was paid for it.
0: I mean, it's just amazing. If you can see this on video somewhere, and you're watching our stream, it's
1: beautiful is the word.
0: He took paint and he threw it at the canvas.
1: I love it, actually.
0: All it is. A four-year-old could do. A four-year-old has done this.
1: Not like this, my friend.
0: What differentiates this from a four-year-old's painting?
1: With Jackson Pollock's signature on it.
0: That's about it.
1: That is it.
0: It's just the signature.
1: Yeah.
0: I mean, that's unbelievable. It's unbelievable.
1: It's a big painting, and it's really beautiful, and I would like to have it.
0: It is not beautiful.
1: It is.
0: There's nothing beautiful about it.
1: That's incorrect. But I would, I'm not paying $181.2 million.
0: No, and as I mentioned earlier today, this fulfills one of the communist goals for America that was, that were entered into the congressional record in 1962. Two of those goals are fulfilled in that, what you see right there. Goal number 22. Continue discrediting American culture by degrading all forms of artistic expression. An American communist cell was told to eliminate all good sculpture from parks and buildings, substitute shapeless, awkward, and meaningless forms. Goal number 23, control art critics and directions of art museums. Our plan is to promote ugliness, repulsive, meaningless art.
1: Ah, well, I'm not a communist, and I love it. I think I love the painting.
0: Well, okay.
1: Have I been?
0: All right, they fulfilled their goal here.
1: Am I a communist, and I don't know it?
0: Yes.
1: That's your Fat Five.
0: But today. Now you know
1: that's
0: it.
1: That's your Fat Five today.
0: All right, 888-727 Beck.
2: Oh crap!
3: Turns out.
2: Well, when did that get there?
3: Common sense ain't all that common. But around here, it's still standard equipment. Glenn Beck returns in a minute.
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0: It's Pat and Jeffy for Glenn this week. We were just talking about Jackson Pollock. This is amazing because he's selling a painting right now for $181 million.
1: I mean, it's sold.
0: It's sold. Sotheby's, was it? Or
1: Christie's.
0: Oh, okay.
1: And it's not the most expensive one that he, of a Pollock. It's just was set a record there at Christie's.
0: And the poor guy, when he died in 1956, was worth, about $200,000. So that was, a decent amount of money to have.
1: Yeah.
0: In 1956.
1: He wasn't extravagantly living.
0: But he rarely sold a painting for more than $8,000 back then. He sold one in 2006 for what today would be $200 million. $200 million! And again, he's throwing stuff at a canvas. Just slopping paint all over the place.
1: But it's the way he does it. It's the way he does it.
0: He takes paint on a paintbrush, and then he throws
1: it. I know, but if you look at that creation, that creation that sold for $181.2 million.
0: Yeah. What do you want to tell me about it that's going to change my mind?
1: How he put the paint on the canvas.
0: Yeah, he threw it at the canvas.
1: The direction, and you can feel all, you can almost feel what he was
0: incredible rage. Was it a blind rage? And he was just pissed
1: in the right part of it. Yes, but he seems happier on the left part of the art.
0: I just don't get it. I don't know how that's happened. I really don't.
1: I mean, I would love to have that painting. I'm not spending $181. First of all, I mean, it's impossible for me to spend something I don't have, but I'm not paying $181.2 million.
0: Yeah, I don't know who would. That's amazing. It's a lot of money.
1: Yeah, it's a lot of money.
0: I mean, even if you're a billionaire, that's a lot of money.
1: Sure. But, the wife wants it, so you get it for her.
0: I guess so. Yeah, I guess. And where do you put that lovely
1: wherever
0: thing?
1: She wants.
0: Yeah, wherever. Okay.
1: Wherever she wants, and you like it. And you like
0: except
1: it.
0: Except I don't. Except I don't. I guess for that kind of money, I could pretend.
1: Look, you've got your estate under construction right now.
0: Yes, I do.
1: And perhaps there's a place where Jackson Pollock wants the remodeling ends.
0: Yeah, there is in my garbage can.
1: Wow.
0: It's outside my house.
1: Wow.
0: Yeah. No, I got a nice little place for it.
1: I'll even
0: put it in the recycling bin so that they can, take it and grind it up and turn it into something else.
1: I mean, I think that's nice of you.
0: Yeah, I think it is. And environmentally friendly. More coming up.

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8: 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Vance to Iran. We're locked and loaded. 6 primary wins for the president.
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12: It's not true and wrong. I'm Dave Anthony, Fox News. That is the pushback. Fox's Aisha Hazmi is reporting from the White House to a Reuters report today on the Iran nuclear talks.
13: That claims that the Iranian supreme leader allegedly said that the enriched uranium that is inside the country right now will not be allowed to leave as part of any peace agreement or nuclear deal. That would have complicated these talks by a lot. It would have really ticked off Israel, but the White House is pushing back on this. They say that Reuters report is not true. I'm told that, in fact, no decision has been made on that particular issue about the enriched uranium.
12: President Trump warns the U.S. could restart bombing if Iran gives the wrong response to another proposal to end the conflict. And as the American blockade continues around Iran's ports, Fox's Ashley Webster reports from Tel Aviv.
14: Iran has released a map showing what it calls a controlled maritime zone. Tehran says it's committed to reopening the strait to what it calls friendly countries that abide by its terms. That will also likely include some exorbitant fees, something that Washington has said is totally unacceptable.
12: Oil and gas prices both up today. And in a Fox News poll, half those surveyed call the surge at the pump a major problem. Just 39% approve of the overall job the president's doing. The Trump Justice Department is charging a Biden-era prosecutor
15: with obstructing justice, concealing and stealing government records, all tied to the now-abandoned prosecution of President Trump.
2: Trump by former special counsel Jack Smith. 62-year-old Carmen Mercedes Leinberger of Port St. Lucie, Florida, a former assistant U.S. attorney, is accused of altering file names of documents related to the special counsel's case and sending them to her own personal email accounts. Those documents had already been blocked for release by a judge.
12: That's Fox's Eben Brown. 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
20: Sacramento health officials are warning residents about the dangers of consuming wild mushrooms after three new cases of poisoning were reported in the county. The three people picked and ate death cap or western angel mushrooms. California is facing a record-breaking number of deadly mushroom poisonings with over 50 cases since November. The Santa Monica Pier has the dubious distinction of being one of California's most polluted beaches. The beach is on Heal the Bay's annual beach bummer list for the 10th year in a row due to elevated bacteria levels and pollution. Only Playa Blanca near Tijuana ranked worse, and that's saying a lot since that beach suffers from millions of gallons of sewage-tainted water from Mexico. And people voting for California governor this year will see a Barack Obama on the ballot, but it's not the 44th president. A Democrat named Barack D. Obama Shaw is one of the options. The man changed his name to honor the former president. That's the latest. I'm John Fink.
8: Have you heard the news? Vance to Iran, we're locked and loaded. Six primary wins for the president.
9: His endorsement is the most powerful in the history of politics.
8: Raul Castro.
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10: Evil.
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1: Glenn Beck is on.
2: Yep. This week featuring Pat Gray and Jeff Fisher from Pat Gray Unleashed, which tomorrow, by the way, please tune in. We've got a really fun show. Ashton Forbes, who has been really controversial.
3: He has.
2: But fascinating.
3: Some remarkable information.
2: Smart guy. He's been following up on this MH370 flight, which supposedly crashed in 2014. He believes it was teleported somewhere. And he's shown that video. Now, some have claimed to debunk that, but he's debunked the debunking, which is interesting. And there's a lot of technology that has sprung from that, if it really exists. Anyway, we're going to talk to him about that for the show tomorrow on Pat Gray Unleashed, which is 7 to 9 live Eastern, and then right immediately preceding this program, or anytime and anywhere you want to see it on a podcast, wherever you get your podcast. But we've got to get into this Spencer Pratt Los Angeles situation. He's running for mayor of Los Angeles. He has put out some of the most creative ads for a campaign I've ever seen in my life. We'll get into that coming up in 60 seconds. You know, there's a certain kind of person who can't go on vacation without turning it into a full-scale logistical operation. Before the car even leaves the driveway, they've checked the weather in three states, mapped out gas stations along the route, packed enough snacks to survive a civilization collapse, and informed everyone that if anybody has to go to the bathroom, you better speak now or prepare to suffer for the entire journey. And honestly, those people might be onto something. Because whether you're traveling this summer, you're camping, heading out on a road trip, or just trying to keep your pet family connected during the unexpected, communication really matters more than a lot of us realize, right up until the moment you need it. Then you realize. That's why I really like Rapid radios. They're incredibly simple to use. There's no license necessary, no programming, and no monthly fees.

0: So did his parents' house. And it friends. Also burned to the ground. I mean, and his friends burned to the ground. So he's got this trailer out on an empty lot. And
1: really, he believes that all burned down because of the ineptitude of Karen Bass.
0: And he's right.
1: And her administration. And he's right.
0: He's right. Yep. And so he's alerting Los Angelians that there's an alternative there. I mean, Karen Bass, I don't know how she has any support at all. And then, you know, her like-minded city council member who's also running for mayor. I mean, they're all responsible for the ineptitude that caused those fires. Maybe didn't cause the fires, but certainly allowed them to spread and wipe out so much of Los Angeles. It's criminal. It's criminal. Nobody will ever be held accountable for it, but you could hold them accountable in this election. Anyway, here's Spencer Pratt's latest AI ad. This is almost indistinguishable from an actual Legos movie. It's really good.
1: For sure.
0: Watch this.

0: brilliant.
1: Oh, yeah.
0: So good.
1: Absolutely.
0: I think this guy has changed the way campaigns will run from now on. The way they operate, the way ads happen.
1: Right. And look, and they aren't necessarily, some of these are just, they just release them online.
0: Yeah, that's
1: not,
0: true.
1: It's not even.
0: That's true. Really not, inexpensive. And then they go viral.
1: Right.
0: And you're getting all kinds of free advertising.
1: Just post them.
0: Phenomenal.
1: Make them, post them.
0: I really want to vote for him. And here's the great thing. In Los Angeles, we can.
1: You may be able to.
0: We don't have to show ID. We don't have to prove citizenship in Los Angeles. According to Karen Bass, we don't have to be citizens at all.
1: That's for sure.
0: I mean, we're here legally. So let's vote.
1: I mean, there's a 60-minute interview with her that I sent in that's really, I could barely make it through with her.
0: But, oh, wow.
1: It's awesome. I mean, she's really terrible. But there's other Spencer Pratt ad, this AI ad that's mm-hmm. here. I don't know if it's the one I had sent in. The one I sent in is the, maybe it's.
0: This one is a song, right?
1: No.
0: It's not a song.
1: No, it's three guys outside in the at the barbecue.
0: Yeah.
1: And they're and they're in L.A. and they're like, you know, we can't talk about who we're going to vote for.
0: Is that this one? Is it?
1: I don't know.
0: Clip five. Let's see.
1: Yes.
0: Okay.
1: Yes.
2: This mayor race is really heating up. Who are you guys voting for? Haven't decided. Same. Haven't really been following it. Same. Same. Same.

0: I'm not MAGA or anything. But the city's kind of gone to though, right? Oh, yeah. Jessica stepped on a needle at the playground the other day. I'm not MAGA or anything, though. I'm not MAG or anything, but have you been downtown lately? Looks like an episode of The Walking Dead. Not that I'm MAGA or anything, though. Spencer Pratt seems like he has some good ideas. Not that I'm MAGA or anything. He does seem really angry all the time, though.
1: Well, they did burn his house down.
2: Not that I'm MAGA.
0: Also, apparently he's staying at the Bel Air Hotel, not the trailer on his property.
1: Well, yeah.
3: But they
1: burned his house down.
0: Okay, we're all adults here. How about on three, we just say who we're voting for? One, two, three.
4: Spencer Pratt.
1: Yeah. Spencer Pratt.
0: Spencer Pratt.
2: You're not alone.
0: Can you imagine if our wives knew?
5: We're all voting for Spencer Pratt, right? Of course. Obviously. I wish I could vote like yesterday.
2: That is so good.
3: Right?
2: So relatable. How many Angelinos are thinking that right now? Not that I'm MAGA or anything.
3: And that was his point in the one interview that I saw of him, is that, look, people are telling me they're going to vote for me.
2: Yeah. And they're not telling the pollsters, though, because they're embarrassed by it. You know, they're probably Democrats, but they're
3: not MAGA or
2: reasonable Democrats, and they know it's embarrassing to be saying that you're voting for a guy who's considered MAGA, and I don't even know that he is, frankly.
3: No, he just wants to change to L.A.
2: Although President Trump did endorse him, said he's behind him 100%. So that's...
3: There's that.
2: That's pretty great, though. I mean...
3: In most places, when an endorsement from Donald Trump means quite a bit. Don't know.
2: I mean, I don't know if it will in Los Angeles.
3: I feel like it's the opposite in L.A.
2: Yeah. Probably. And they're using it against him.
3: Right.
2: They keep talking about him being the MAGA candidate.
3: Which, you know, and then he leans into it. So, okay.
2: I don't know who he has on his team, but they're brilliant.
3: Absolutely.
2: He's getting great advice. They're running an incredible campaign. I mean, this guy came from nowhere. He was in the, I don't know, 1% range a short time ago, and now he's battling with Bass for first place. It's pretty impressive.
3: Sure is.
2: It's unbelievable, and I really hope he wins, because Los Angeles used to be a beautiful city.
3: Yes.
2: A great place to visit. I'm sure it was a great place to live.
3: Yes.
2: But look at it now. I mean, he pointed out some of the issues with the feces in the street and the homeless encampments and
3: my daughter stepped on a needle at the park.
2: Yeah. But not that I'm MAGA or anything. It's genius. Meanwhile, Karen Bass was on 60 Minutes.
3: Oh, yeah.
2: You mentioned this.
3: And she,
2: she's great. I think you'll see.
3: All the way through this.
2: Cut 21.
6: When you talked to Jake Tapper in 2023, you said that your goal was to end street homelessness in L.A. by 2026. It's now 2026.
7: And we haven't ended it.
6: We have not ended it, and we're not close to ending it. How are you so off?
7: Well, basically, when I said that, it was at the beginning of my term. I am very committed to achieving that goal. I didn't anticipate some of the bureaucratic barriers that I would experience. But I am prepared to those on now. And let me just give you an example.
2: Pause it for a sec. So what she is saying is, I've really sucked up until this point, but I'm going to be great.
3: As now I know.
2: In my next term.
3: Now I got it.
2: All right. It took me 4 years to figure this out.
3: Barriers that I had.
2: Who knew?
3: Yeah.
2: Who knew there was anything to go through here? Who knew there was going to be a headwind? I didn't know that. But now I'm going to be terrific. So ignore my track record and just know that Shangri-La is coming. Nirvana, absolute Nirvana, heaven on earth is
3: Karen,
2: on the way.
3: Is that you?
2: Pretty much. But there's more.
7: Was made a decision probably 20, 25 years ago to not address street homelessness, to focus solely on building. And granted, I have fast-tracked 42,000 units of affordable housing, but it still takes a couple of years. So basically, the policy of L.A. City and L.A. County was we could accept street homelessness as long as we were building. We didn't anticipate the problem metastasizing. In my 3.5 years, for the first time, 2 years in a row, street homelessness has decreased in our city. There hadn't been a decrease before. That is a quality of life issue that impacts all Angelenos. Mm-hmm. Whether you are unhoused or whether you run a business and your business can't function because there's tents outside, whether you're a parent that's trying to navigate through tents to get to school, or whether it's residents where it has decreased the quality of life. So this is a problem that all Angelenos experience, and we have got to have a commitment that this has to end. The city and the county never made that commitment before, and I found something that surprised me. I found a lot of people who work internal in this system who were very resistant to ending street homelessness.
6: But you promised that it would go away 100%, and it's only gone down about 17.6%.
7: Right.
6: So why should people trust you that you're going to be able to get to the 100%?
7: Because let me tell you, for the first time, we've had a decrease at all. There was not a decrease before at all,
3: if that's true.
7: Because there was no commitment to get rid of street encampments. And we had encampments all over the city. So I would ask for people's trust in the sense that we have absolutely made progress. We know what we need to do now to end street homelessness. We need to end the failed policies of the past, which is all we're going to do is focus on building.
2: Insane.
7: And we are going to ignore street homelessness. That is what the city and the county has done for years, ignored street homelessness.
2: That's insane.
3: Just unbelievable.
2: If you buy into that, wow, you'll get what you deserve. Seriously.
3: And you'll get it.
2: It's like somebody's been punching you in the face 100% of the time for the last 4 years. But here's the thing. In the last 1 year, they've only hit you in the face 82.4% of the time.
3: That's it, okay? Though.
2: They're just going to keep hitting you in the face now 82% of the time, not 100%.
3: So,
2: so don't worry about it. Everything's great when you're part of a team.
3: Thank you.
2: Or as Spencer said, everything is awful when you're part of her team. That is incredible. Seriously, how do you vote for her? You've got to be.
3: I don't know.
2: You've got to be a glutton for punishment to vote for her.
3: She has all the unions backing her.
2: Gosh.
3: And I don't know about the rank and file. So that may be an issue for her.
2: I mean, just drive downtown and take a look around.
3: Yeah.
2: Is it better? Worse or about the same? You tell me. More coming up in 1 minute. You know, you can learn a lot about a person by just walking through their house. You see the height marks on the wall where they measured their kids growing up, the scratch on the floor from the time somebody dragged a Christmas tree stand through the living room, the back patio where they've had 100 barbecues happen. A house is never just a house. That's why buying or selling one is a lot more emotional than people sometimes expect it to be. And it's also why the person helping you through that process matters so much. That's why Glenn started Real Estate Agents I Trust. He wanted to build a network of professionals who understand that they're not just moving a property around on a spreadsheet. They're actually helping people through some of the biggest transitions of their life. Because for most people, home is one of the most important words in the English language. So please check out realestateagentsitrust.com. They've been carefully vetted by Glenn and his team, and they'll show you how to sell or buy a home, even in a tough market. The name really says it all. That's realestateagentsitrust.com. 10 seconds, then back to the show. Pat and Jeffy for Glenn. On the other side of the country, you know, you got the two biggest cities in America that are just battling for their lives
3: Nightmares.
2: Right now. Just battling for their very lives. Los Angeles and New York City, where you've got a Islamist in office.
3: And look, they voted for it.
2: They
3: right?
2: voted,
3: I mean, here you go. That's the battle, one of the battles, and he won.
2: And the tendency is to say, well, you get what you deserve. But the problem is, New York City is really important to America.
3: And the world.
2: And the world.
3: I mean, but for sure, America.
2: Yeah. So Zoran Mamdani is trying his best to chase rich people, the wealthy, out of the city. Pointed out the penthouse of Ken Griffin, and that, as you could possibly imagine, kind of upset Ken Griffin.
3: Really?
2: He was planning to do a $6 billion project in New York City that would bring jobs and beautify the town. And
3: someone's saying that they were going to tax him more.
2: Yeah.
3: Because he doesn't live full time in that penthouse right up there in this building.
2: That cost, if you can believe it, $238 million. So obviously it's bad.
3: Right.
2: Right? So here's Mamdani, maybe backtracking a little bit. This is a report on the latest in the Zoran Mamdani, Ken Griffin situation from Winds Radio in New York City.
4: Mayor Mamdani confirms a member of his team has reached out to Ken Griffin.
8: And it's part of invitations that I've made to a number of business leaders across the city, and I've appreciated those conversations.
2: Now he's qualifying.
4: He did not link it to the video he made outside Griffin's Millionaires Row building promoting the pied a terre tax, a video Griffin called creepy and weird with consequences like moving jobs and projects out of New York. Mm-hmm. The mayor would like a sit down.
8: But also I'm there to listen and there to have a conversation that goes beyond places of agreement, but perhaps places of disagreement, hear honest reflection, critique, and not put any precondition on the nature of that conversation.
4: He says there would be no preconditions and adds he did not get the sense that Griffin needed to hear a public apology first.
2: Oh, I got that sense. You know, if I'm Ken Griffin, I'm going to tell him, you know, stick that up your rectal cavity. I'm not meeting with you. In fact, I'm moving completely out of this city.
3: So if something, if you're in a meeting and you're going beyond agreement, isn't that always disagreement?
2: It seems like it, yeah. He's just trying to double talk so people can understand what's really going on. Jeez. Unbelievable. 888-727-BECK. Pat and Jeff for Glenn this week. More coming up.
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16: News. I'm Chris Foster. As President Trump waits for Iran's response to a peace proposal, there's a report he may not like the answer to his demand to hand over uranium.
17: Reuters says Iran's Supreme Leader Ayatollah Mojtaba Khamenei has issued a directive that the near weapons-grade material must stay inside the country. The United States has been pushing for the uranium to be confiscated, with Israel's prime minister vowing to continue to fight until that happens.
16: Fox's Jonathan Savage. A former federal prosecutor in Florida is accused of stealing a copy of a sealed report on the drop case about President Trump taking classified documents from the White House.
18: 62-year-old Carmen Mercedes Leinberger of Port St. Lucie, Florida, a former assistant U.S. attorney, is accused of altering file names of documents related to the special counsel's case and sending them to her own personal email account.
16: Fox. Fox's Evan Brown. America's listening to Fox News.
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32: 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And Amanda Knox joins Bobby Cass to talk about surviving prison and life nearly 20 years after being wrongfully accused.
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0: Pat and Jeffy for Glenn today. 888-727-BECK. The Department of Homeland Security announced its identification of more than 10,000 foreign students who allegedly work for dubious employers as part of its crackdown on visa work programs. This is only the tip of the iceberg. Over the past year, we've dramatically expanded our oversight of OPT, according to a DHS spokesman. Many of these employers include NGOs, non-governmental organizations, engaged in suspicious activities. We've discovered empty buildings and locked doors at addresses where hundreds of foreign students are allegedly employed. So this gives me an incredibly great idea. Let's invite another 600,000 foreign students from China. Wouldn't that be great?
1: Well, here's the thing.
0: Isn't that an idea?
1: What's the thing? We have to do that.
0: Yeah, we do. You're right.
1: Universities.
0: They'll go out of business.
1: They will
0: go belly up just like that.
1: I don't necessarily like the way you said that, but
0: but it's true, right?
1: Yeah.
0: Yes. Essentially, the thought is good. Maybe not the delivery of the thought, but I don't understand that particular agenda item by the president.
1: I don't either.
0: I don't get it. But he's really committed to it.
1: He is. He's been and has been. And he doesn't seem to, you know.
0: Not backing off it at all. Kind of doubled down on it.
1: Yeah, he definitely did. And that was one of the excuses, right, that the universities would close. And, you know, we find that very hard to believe.
0: I don't buy it.
1: And maybe it was pointed out to me that perhaps he's doing that to bring them in and recruit them as spies.
0: Oh, okay. So, it's 4D thinking on his part. Yeah. He's got a bigger, deeper plan there.
1: And maybe he does.
0: Okay, I hope he does. I really do hope he does. That would be good.
1: Yes, it would.
0: What we've realized so far is that rather than recruiting them for the CIA, they continue to work for the Chinese government, the CCP. Yeah.
1: It seems to be working the other way.
0: Send all our secrets back to China.
1: Maybe, you know, look. Here's the thing, Pat. What's the last time you got your news from a Chinese newspaper? Maybe the same thing is happening there. Maybe they're reporting on all these Americans coming over here to spy on us.
0: Yeah.
1: And they need to be out of the country.
0: Well, we do have 800 Americans in Chinese universities.
1: So it's possible that if they shipped all those back to the U.S., their universities would collapse.
0: They just go belly up. They can't do it without that American money in their university system. Speaking of big money, Jeff Bezos was on CNBC. And finally, you got a billionaire here. You have a billionaire in Ken Griffin who's pushing back a little bit. And now Jeff Bezos is pushing back on things.
1: Elon has pushed back, you know.
0: The whole time.
1: Yeah, the whole time.
0: And they need to be. Bezos was talking about education spending in New York City. Listen to this.
2: Give you an example. The New York City school system.
3: Right.
2: They spend $44,000 per student.
0: Per year.
2: $44,000. That's 30% more per student than other big cities like Chicago, right. L.A., and Boston. And it's three times more than Miami and Houston. And by the way, New York City doesn't get better outcomes.
1: Right.
2: But so what? Let me just say, if we ran Amazon the way New York City runs their school system, your packages would take 6 weeks to arrive. We'd have to charge you a $100 delivery fee, and then when the package did finally arrive, it'd have the wrong item in it anyway.
0: Right. Amazon would be out of business if they ran it the way New York City runs their school systems. It just would. And like he said, it's not equating to really high test scores or graduation rates. It's
1: hasn't
0: not
1: helped at all.
0: Yeah. That whole money argument, well, you're not spending enough per student. Really? Take a look at New York. Take a look at, say, Washington, D.C., and see what they're getting for their money. Money is not the answer. So I'm glad he pointed that out to them. He also talked about taxes a little bit.
2: Some people talk about, you know, making the tax system more progressive. How about we start by having the nurse and queens not pay taxes?
1: Okay, I want to be a nurse and queens.
2: Mm-hmm. Why is a nurse in Queens who makes $75,000 a year paying more than $1,000 a month in taxes? That's $1,000 a month that could help with rent or groceries or anything. And so, and by the way, do you know what that all adds up to? The bottom half of income earners in this country pay only 3% of the taxes. So, it's only 3%. We can find 3%. So we
0: somewhere
2: don't
0: else.
2: Have, it's a small amount of money for the government, you know that.
0: Right.
2: And really, and the more I thought about it, to me, it's kind of absurd that we're doing
1: it. It is, isn't it?
2: You know,
1: Jeff?
2: We shouldn't be asking this nurse in Queens to send money to Washington. They should be sending her an apology. It really makes no sense.
0: I wish you'd push that a little bit further.
1: No kidding.
0: By talking about who really does pay the load, because the richest 1% always get pounded when it comes to taxes.
1: Yeah,
0: you're not paying
1: enough.
0: Your fair share. Not enough. You're not paying enough.
1: Not enough.
0: You're not paying any. They accuse him of not paying any taxes, which he's about to debunk here in a second. But the richest 1% pay 51% of the tax burden. And the wealthiest 10% pay 90% of the tax burden.
1: Huh.
0: Hmm. Okay. What is the fair share here? Let's determine that. What is 100%?
1: I think it is 100%. Maybe more. It's more because it's 100%. And then when you die, we're going to take that too.
0: Which they do, of course. Which they do. But this is great because he starts explaining a little bit our capitalist system.
1: He does.
0: Here he is talking about the fixed pie.
2: Where does this, you know, kind of this anger come from? And, and it's the, and I said it's kind of, you know, a tale of two economies. And I think that really is what's going on. But there are also some deep misconceptions that are worth people thinking about. And there are a lot of people who don't understand the kind of zero-sum fallacy.
3: Right.
2: So, you know, they think that if there's a bunch of wealth over here, that there's a fixed pie.
3: Right.
2: You know, we've got one pizza, and there are seven people, and there are eight slices. Who's going to get two slices?
1: Me.
2: That is not how economies work. So it isn't a fixed pie. It grows. So, and people get, their mental model is that wealth is like water in a drought or food in a famine. It's, you know, you can hoard food in a famine. You could hoard gasoline in an energy crisis. You could hoard water in a drought. You could hoard toilet paper in a pandemic, as people did. But you can't hoard investment, right? So if you're like, if you have stock in a company, that's not hoarding, that's investing. And investing is more like farming. And you would definitely want to farm in a famine. Do you see what I'm saying? And
0: I
2: so
0: do.
2: This, by
0: I
2: the
0: do.
2: Way, this, the billions of dollars of investment that have come here have come from that Amazon stock.
3: Right.
2: By the way, when I sold that Amazon stock, I paid capital gains on it.
0: Huh. Yeah, which is, don't even get me started on that.
1: Huh.
0: The double taxation, the triple taxation. Because he paid taxes on the money that he then invested. Then when he gets a return on his investment, he pays taxes again on that. And then when he dies, he pays another tax on the estate tax. They'll take 50% of it. Why? How did we get there? When our founders were all pissed off about an excise tax.
1: Or a quarter cent.
0: A penny.
1: A quarter cent or half a cent.
0: Yes.
1: Yeah.
0: Unbelievable. You know, the stamp tax, where they paid it on not just stamps, but paper goods and things. They were upset about that.
1: Yeah.
0: What would they say to what we've got going on now?
1: I mean,
0: it's unbelievable. Yeah. It's the fixed pie situation is, you know, you don't, I mean, we're not, well, he explains that too. Here's what he had to say about the fixed pie. Is that what we just played?
1: I think it is. Yeah. Yeah. Where he talked about the pizza.
0: Right.
1: Yeah.
0: Yes.
1: Cause that's kind of, I mean, you have made this argument forever that it's not one pie.
0: Right.
1: You make your own pie.
0: Exactly. So if you have a pie and you cut it into sections, Jeff Bezos isn't taking the biggest part because he's got his own pie. Capitalism.
1: But I want some of what Jeff Bezos has got.
0: Okay, then make your own pie.
1: But
0: that's
1: I want
0: what
1: some
0: you
1: of
0: do
1: that over there.
0: No, you can't have that because he has it. He baked his pie. Oh. Now he's eating it. You can bake your own pie.
1: I don't like what I've baked.
0: Because capitalism is a bakery.
1: I don't like what I've baked.
0: Or it's a pizza shop. Or it's an ocean where you back up your truck and you put water in the ocean. There's still plenty of water in
1: right,
0: the ocean.
1: Right.
0: Ugh, it's so frustrating. But what about high prices? He discussed that as well with CNBC.
2: These people sometimes say that I don't pay taxes. That's true. I pay billions of dollars in taxes. Mm-hmm. And it's a perfect, again, if people want me to pay more billions,
3: right,
2: then let's have that debate. But don't pretend, that's going to solve the problem. You could double the taxes I pay, mm-hmm, and it's not going to help that teacher in Queens. I promise you. You can't connect those two things, not logically. There are more examples. Why is rent expensive? Why is rent so expensive?
0: Because
2: I recently saw somebody rent
1: on
2: Airbnb.
1: That's okay. Right.
2: Airbnb is not the cost of expensive right. rent. In fact, it's been almost... No, let me finish here. One sec. It's already been outlawed
1: in CNBC.
2: New York City, and rents are still very high. So we know Airbnb isn't causing high rents. Mm-hmm. What's really causing high rent is government intervention.
0: Thank you.
2: We subsidize demand with things like tax policy, right, which is fine, but at the same time, we constrain supply. Mm-hmm. We constrain supply with things like zoning and permitting. Right. Why does it take so long to get something permitted to build? Look, if you want rents to come down, Econ 101, really simple, you need to, you can't subsidize supply, subsidize demand and constrain supply. If you do, prices are going to skyrocket. But this is not anybody's fault other than government policy. And this is fixable.
1: Wow. Right.
2: Again, this is a skills issue.
1: Well, fix it for us, Jeff.
0: They should put together an advisory council that he's part of.
1: Okay.
0: He and Elon and, I don't know, Tim Cook at Apple.
1: I love when he was talking, though, CNBC was cutting and he's, hold on. I was speaking.
0: Yeah, let me finish here.
1: All right.
0: That was great.
1: He's not used to people talking.
0: No, he's not.
1: Usually when Jeff speaks, everyone just lets
0: pretty
1: him
0: much
1: go.
0: Listens. Yeah.
1: Yeah.
0: And you probably should because he knows a couple of things. But he's right. If he's paying, I don't know what his tax bill is, but if he's paying $4 billion a year, you can double that and make it $8 billion. It's still going
1: makes
0: to the
1: no
0: government.
1: Difference.
0: It's yep. not going to the nurse in Brooklyn. It's
1: Queens.
0: Not.
1: Queens, first
0: Queens
1: of all.
0: I'm sorry.
1: The
0: Queens.
1: Brooklyn chick's not getting anything.
0: No, neither is the one in Queens, frankly. Because the government takes it and they squander it. Now, Jeff Bezos, on a personal level, I'm sure he gives plenty to, philanthropic.
1: He absolutely does.
0: Charities and things.
1: He absolutely does.
0: And, all billionaires do, essentially. In fact, some of them have actually vowed that they're going to give away their entire fortune before they die.
1: My kids have to earn, which is kind of BS. I mean, they've already set up trust funds.
0: And, I'm sure.
1: Yeah.
0: But that's their money. They should do what they want.
1: They can do what they want with it. Absolutely, they can. Jeff has not said that, though.
0: No, he has not.
1: The wife still wants another new yacht or something. He's not giving that.
0: But it's his money. Again, he created a company that has revolutionized
1: changed the world.
0: United States of America.
1: Changed the world.
0: Yeah.
1: I mean, we expect things
0: He
1: now.
0: Did that. Steve Jobs did that.
1: Yes.
0: And they deserve a big reward for their efforts.
1: Absolutely. Especially Jeff Bezos. I mean, his Amazon has changed the world.
0: It's sure
1: changed
0: has.
1: The way we expect goods to arrive. It's changed how we get goods. I mean, all of it. I mean, it's incredible.
0: Yeah. And in capitalist societies, there's a reward for that. If you don't like it, you can always move to Venezuela and see what happens there. See if you like that a little bit better.
1: Right.
0: 888-727-BECK. It's Pat and Jeffy for Glenn this week.
4: 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Glenn Beck, back in a moment.

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1: Have you heard the news? Vance to Iran.
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1: Six primary wins for the president.
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1: Raul Castro.
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9: Lisa Sky Hain loved working with people.
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0: Pat and Jeffy for Glenn today. We don't have time to play the whole thing, but Jeff Bezos also went on to talk about AOC and her claim that there shouldn't be any billionaires.
1: Right.
0: And if you are a billionaire, that means you cheated, you lied, you stole your way to it.
1: And he's like, look, if you make a great service that people love, or you make a great product,
0: mm-hmm.
1: you're gonna be a billionaire.
0: Right.
1: You're gonna make a billion.
0: He made the analogy that you might start a burger place. It's got to be good. It has
1: best
0: to be
1: burgers, and you
0: a really
1: grow.
0: Good burger. And then you had another location and another.
1: And then there's examples of that, the In-N-Out and you know, Raising Cane, and that's chicken nut burgers. But mm-hmm. You get the process of it. I mean, I know he was at his plant there in Merritt Island, Florida, and they're doing their interview on and making big thing, like it's his rocket shop. I had enough of the construction site interviews. We had Trump yesterday banging around.
0: Right.
1: Bezos doing the same thing.
0: Find a quiet office.
1: Go to your conference room.
0: And do it there. Yeah. Exactly.

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6: The White House says Reuters is wrong.
7: I'm Dave Anthony, Fox News, reacting to a report this morning that Iran's supreme leader is drawing a hard line, refusing to give up what President Trump calls nuclear dust, enriched uranium. The U.S. wants to extract in the push to keep Iran from making weapons.
8: President Trump has insisted while he's allowing time and in no rush, if they don't get the right answers, U.S. forces are ready to go. Iran is currently reviewing the new U.S. proposal.
7: And as the U.S. blockade remains around Iran's ports and Iran keeps blocking a lot of other shipping, Fox's Jeff Paul also reports from Dubai.
8: Here in the Gulf, countries like the UAE aren't really messing around. They are already coming up with contingencies and other plans if this goes on much longer. They're building a new pipeline that goes around the Strait of Hormuz. They won't have to even use it. And it's said to be 50% complete already, Bill.
7: Oil prices up about 2% today. Gas up another penny. AAA's national average for regular now $4.56 per gallon, the highest since the summer of 2022. Half those surveyed in the new Fox News poll call that a major problem. 60% oppose U.S. military action in Iran. And today in the House, maybe the Senate, Democrats will attempt to pass another war powers resolution trying to limit the president in Iran. This hour at the Senate, Acting Attorney General Todd Blanche will meet with Republicans discussing the compensation fund set up. Nearly $1.8 billion in taxpayer money for those believing they were targeted by the Biden Justice Department. Democrats called colossal corruption. The African Ebola outbreak keeps spreading, and a vaccine may not be ready till 2027.
9: The WHO has declared an international health emergency after hundreds of suspected cases and scores of deaths were found in the Democratic Republic of Congo and Uganda. Healthcare workers on the ground say they don't have enough protective equipment or sufficient training to deal with the crisis.
7: That's Fox's Jonathan Savage. 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
12: 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Heroes like NYPD Detective Victor Vargas, a U.S. Air Force veteran who died from pancreatic cancer after serving in the World Trade Center recovery efforts. 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
14: A Southern California doctor is convicted of submitting more than $45 million in fraudulent Medicare claims for Botox injections. Federal prosecutors say 45-year-old Violetta Melian of Glendale billed Medicare beginning in January of 2019 through August 2025. Melian faces dozens of years in prison when she's sentenced in September. Support continues to grow for the Islamic Center of San Diego 3 days after three of its members were murdered by white supremacists. So far, over $700,000 have been raised in their memory. The goal is to raise $1 million to support the victims and their families. Local, state, and federal agents continue to investigate the teenage shooters. Investigators say the pair was radicalized online and espoused neo-Nazi beliefs. The 17-year-old and the 18-year-old committed suicide after the murders. And a mosquito is testing positive for West Nile virus in Sacramento. The Sacramento YOLO Mosquito and Vector Control District says it could be a very busy season. That's the latest. I'm John Fink.
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2: With Pat Gray and Jeff Fisher this week for Glenn. 888-727-BECK. There was a hearing. We got to share this clip from Ted Cruz yesterday going up against Mazie Hirono.
3: It really isn't a fair fight, to be honest.
2: He decimates her. And the whole Democrat Party.
3: Yes.
2: You don't want to miss this. Coming up in 60 seconds. You know, fortune favors the bold. 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All right. This hearing that was going on in the Senate yesterday, fascinating, because Ted Cruz takes the time to light up the Democrats. I love it. This is so good.
3: It's really nice.
2: Yeah.
3: It's really nice to hear. This is the best I think I've heard Ted Cruz in quite some time, to be honest.
2: In a while, yeah. Check this out.
4: Thank you, Mr. Chairman. Just a moment ago, our colleague, Senator Hirono, said there's a lot more to say, and indeed she's right. And in fact, I want to go back to her comments. She began by saying we have a long history of racial discrimination in this country. That's undoubtedly correct. And then she said, quote, we had poll taxes, we had literacy tests, we even had tests of how many jelly beans are in a jar. Mr. Chamberlain, when Senator Hirono says we had poll taxes, I want to ask you who we is, and in particular, what party was it that implemented poll taxes in the South?
5: I mean, I don't want to necessarily speak in every single case, but I'm pretty confident it was mostly the Democrats.
2: Oh.
4: And what party was it that put literacy tests in place in the South?
5: Same answer, mostly the Democrats.
4: And what party was it that had tests like how many jelly beans are in a bottle?
5: The Democrats.
4: Tell me, what party were the founders of the Ku Klux Klan from?
5: I'm pretty sure that was the Democrats.
4: Indeed. In fact, Nathan Bedford Forrest, the founder of the Klan, was a delegate to the 1860 Democrat National Convention.
2: what
4: party wrote the Jim Crow

0: Fast forward to the civil rights era.
1: Let's do that.
0: Bull Connor, one of the most noxiously racist politicians. What party was he from?
2: He was a Democrat.
0: The Democrats, for the entire history of their party, have been a party based on racial discrimination. They affirmatively embrace it. They support it. Let me ask you, Mr. Grime, is discriminating based on race consistent with the United States Constitution?
3: No.
0: What does the 14th Amendment say about discrimination based on race?
3: It's prohibited.
0: What does the 15th Amendment say about discriminating based on race, and in particular drawing congressional lines and explicitly discriminating based on race?
3: It's prohibited.
0: Now, the Democrats are fond of telling this story that is, and I wish I could find a kinder way to say it, a flat-out lie.
1: Yep.
0: That without discriminating based on race, that no African Americans will be elected and no Hispanics will be elected. Indeed, there was one fellow online who was a vocal left-wing spokesperson who tweeted out, "If I'm advising anybody to run for president, they sure as hell better have a solution to how you make sure that it's not another 100 years before another black person can represent South Carolina." So that's a typical Democrat statement.
1: Sure is.
0: That we cannot elect a black person in South Carolina without discriminating based on race. I want to ask you, Mr. Chamberlain, who is the junior senator from South Carolina right now?
2: That would be Tim Scott.
0: And, all right, I'll tell you what I said online. I said, "Hey, Grok, who is Tim Scott, and why do Democrats think he isn't black?" And by the way, was Tim Scott elected because of a gerrymandered district drawn only to elect an African-American?
2: No, he won statewide.
0: He won statewide. By the way, the Democrat position is you can only elect African-Americans with a gerrymandered district. I will point out Burgess Owens, an African-American, is elected in the majority white district in the state of Utah. He's a Republican. Byron Donalds, another African-American, is elected in the majority white district in Florida. He is a Republican. John James, another African-American, is elected in the majority white district in Michigan. He is a Republican. And my own congressman, Wesley Hunt, who represents me in the House of Representatives, he is elected in a majority white district. He is a Republican. And yet, in the Democrats' world, you're not black if you're not a liberal Democrat. There is an arrogance to African-American voters. By the way, they also have that same arrogance to Hispanic voters. They say you're not Hispanic if you're not a liberal Democrat. Well, I'll tell you, I am proud to be the first Hispanic ever elected to represent the state of Texas in the United States Senate. And Mr. Chamberlain, in my election in Texas, was I elected in a gerrymandered district that could only elect an Hispanic?
2: No, you were elected statewide.
1: Statewide.
0: Discrimination based on race is wrong. Final question. The Democrats are now clutching their pearls that seats drawn to elect liberal Democrats in the South are going to go away. You may get black Republicans instead. Indeed, in Tennessee, they're freaking out that a liberal white guy who's a Democrat is likely going to lose his seat to an African-American woman who's a Republican, and they say that's horrible racial oppression. My final question is this. If you look nationwide, which party has egregiously abused gerrymandering for decades? Both parties are guilty of it, but who has been the worst offender, and in particular, take New England? Take Massachusetts, take Connecticut, take Rhode Island, take Maine, take Vermont, take New Hampshire. How many Republicans are elected from all of New England in the House of Representatives?
2: I think the answer to that is zero.
0: Zero. They've drawn every district in a naked gerrymander, and yet they're very upset that their illegal pursuit of power has now been stopped by the Supreme Court that is enforcing the Constitution and prohibiting the racial gerrymandering and discrimination their party is built on.
4: Senator Padilla.
5: Mr. Chairman, part of personal privilege.
1: You should have been
5: I feel personally aggrieved.
1: Do you?
5: To sit here.
6: She's aggrieved.
5: And to be lectured by my colleague from Texas.
6: Well, you need it.
5: And this reminds me of the time when he was first elected to the Senate. And

0: Committee had a hearing on gun safety, and he felt a need to lecture Dianne Feinstein, who was a leader on gun safety legislation, and he took that opportunity to lecture Dianne Feinstein about gun safety and her leadership on the issue.
1: Talk about his substance.
0: And she said to him something along the lines of, I did not sit here on this committee for however many years she did, only to be lectured by you, and that is how I feel. So why don't you just stop lecturing the rest of us? Just because you think you are the smartest person in the world doesn't mean the rest of us agree to that. Okay, thank you.
2: Senator Hirono, I knew Dianne Feinstein. I served with Dianne Feinstein, and you're not Dianne Feinstein.
3: All right, Senator Padilla, we're done.
1: She couldn't address any of the substance of that brilliant 8-minute speech. So
4: she
1: great.
4: She couldn't address it at all.
1: No. Well, because she can't.
4: She sat there and shut up.
1: Yeah, there's nothing she could say to it. It's all fact.
4: Just take the meeting and leave it alone. But she can't.
1: She can't.
4: She can't.
1: Because slavery, Democrats. Civil rights opposition, Democrats. Jim Crow laws, Democrats. The KKK, Democrats. All of it. Through the years, the entire existence of this country... Somehow, I don't know, somehow miraculously, they've turned this around on Republicans, which shows how good they are at deflecting the blame that should be placed directly on their shoulders, and they blame others. But what a great 8 minutes from Ted Cruz.
4: Good beat down.
1: So good.
4: That was a good beat down. She deserves it. I don't know that it worked. I don't know that it matters, especially to her.
1: Yeah, it doesn't.
4: You know, I don't know that she understood it.
1: Probably not.
4: Somebody said
1: she didn't seem to. Did
4: no, she?
1: She
4: did not.
5: I won't no, be lectured not. By you.
1: Well, you just were. So,
4: right.
1: That's too bad.
4: Right.
1: Tough. Oh man, agonizing.
4: And you are, and I will. I mean, Dianne Feinstein was a nightmare.
1: She
4: but,
1: was.
4: Maisie is no Dianne Feinstein.
1: No,
4: that's for not. Sure. Ted Cruz is 100% true. I mean, through that entire beatdown, everything he said was spot on.
1: No question. No question. Then we've got Rand Paul, another really good Republican who is still trying to
4: he will not
1: make
4: let
1: justice
4: this
1: happen.
4: Go.
1: He won't.
4: He just needs to, man, let it up, man. What do you?
1: He is a dog with a bone on this Anthony Fauci thing. He's still going after Fauci. Here he is with Matt Kibbe. I think this was yesterday. Watch what he had to say about Fauci. Cut 11.
6: You know, to us, it was extraordinary that from the very beginning, the CIA scientists that were hired to look at this said it looked like it came from the lab. All of the evidence seemed to point towards that this was a lab leak, in all likelihood accidental, but that it came from the lab in Wuhan, China. Uh-huh. And yet they were being overruled by people. Specifically, the whistleblower said that Anthony Fauci came in 2020, right. And they had a 90-day period in which all the intel was going through the National Intelligence Center. They were going to come up with a conclusion of what everybody was thinking, that Anthony Fauci was brought in, and basically they took his opinion over all their scientists. And their scientists were nearly unanimous. It was like 6 out of 7 of the scientists that were experts in this field all said it came from the lab. Anthony Fauci comes in and says no. Mm. But the one question they never ask, and this is the real sort of conspiracy, and people say, what is a conspiracy? Is it people rubbing their hands together and making money? Were they all in a cabal? It's not really as sexy as that. It's more that they have the same a convergence of interests. You know, George Carlin said you don't need to have a conspiracy to explain something where interests converge. And the interest is basically covering their tracks because they funded this dangerous research. It was a serious mistake in judgment, maybe one of the worst mistakes in judgment of the last century, to fund dangerous gain-of-function research in Wuhan.
4: Well, they weren't supposed to.
6: They fund it. Now this virus takes off, so what do they do for the next several years? Even people who didn't know each other, they're all doing the same thing. We don't want anything to link us to funding this, and so we'll just deny that it was gain of function. So I think the shocking thing was that how much power Anthony Fauci had, even in the CIA. This isn't the NIH. This is the CIA that Anthony Fauci's influencing.
4: Right.
1: Wow.
4: Right. And look, Fauci has said, we've seen his testimony. Right. We've heard his testimony that he believes, look, we weren't doing gain of function. Well, because they, you know, through Obama was the one that shut that down. But the point was, Dr. Fauci, is that you were funding the labs that were doing gain of function.
1: Yeah.
4: So it was all just a front.
1: So then he tried to deflect away from the labs that he was funding. Which is why he was so adamant about that.
4: And even if some of that timeline, and I don't remember it all, I'm sure Rand Paul does, but some of that timeline also showed that, and this was Fauci's thing, is I was giving money to these people. What those people did with the money, I had nothing to do with. So he was, he was funding, one of groups of scientists that would then give money to another group of scientists that were doing gain of function. So he was, I got nothing to do with that.
1: Yeah.
4: Oh, okay. Okay. And then we find out that he was, they were all taking his word for it. He was in control of them all.
1: Then somehow they tried to make it a racist situation that anybody would dare even bring China into this discussion. That's where it came from.
4: Right.
1: What are you talking about? Why is that racist? How is that racist?
4: I don't know.
1: But to Democrats, like Ted Cruz pointed out, everything is racist.
4: Oh, yeah, absolutely.
1: They practically invented racism.
4: They sure did. Yeah. And look, then it was the bat, right? It was the lab leak and the bat.
1: Yes.
4: And they were pushing.
1: Yes. Somebody was eating bat soup.
4: Yes.
1: That was tainted with COVID.
4: Yeah, and it was tainted with COVID because...
1: But that wasn't racist to say that Chinese are eating bats. That wasn't racist.
4: Because the bats were being sold out the back door of the Wuhan lab. And because they had bats that had been tested, they were... I heard this is one report. Because the bats had been tested, they were already in this scared mode. And when they're in this scared mode, they create this thing in their body that people shouldn't eat. And then it was sold at the market and people were eating, and that's COVID-19. Oh.
1: okay.
4: Right. Sure.
1: That makes more sense than it came from the lab. Yeah. Makes much more sense. All right. 888-727 Beck. More coming up in a second. When most people think about self-defense, they tend to think in extremes. Either you do nothing and hope the situation just kind of works itself out, or you're forced into a decision that could change your life forever in a matter of seconds. The truth is, most dangerous situations don't require lethal force. In fact, according to FBI statistics, less than 1/100% of altercations ever do. But that doesn't mean you shouldn't be left. You should be left defenseless either. You should have something that gives you distance, gives you time, and gives you a way to protect yourself and your family without immediately crossing a line that you can never uncross. That's what Byrna is. The Byrna launcher fires powerful kinetic and tear gas rounds that can stop an attacker from up to 60 feet away, and it does it without requiring a permit or a background check. 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
4: 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And they've gone down. 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Trader Joe's at 80.9. And they've gone down a little bit, too. They were 82.1. Athletic Brewing Company, number 8.
1: The Athletic Brewing Company.
4: Food and beverage. Yeah.
1: All right.
4: They're great. 81. Mm-hmm. Alo Yoga, that's an apparel company. Okay.
1: Not familiar with them, but
4: well,
1: okay.
4: Maybe you should start. You should come to one of my yoga classes. That's what
1: I
4: you
1: should
4: do. Yeah. Then you'd want to get some Alo Yoga
1: merchandise.
4: You know what?
1: Let me know when your next one is. I'll be there.
4: Okay. All right. Honda Motor Company. 81.4. Costco at number 5 with 81.4. NVIDIA Technology. 81.8.
1: NVIDIA.
4: Out of 100. That's what I said.
1: Mm-hmm. Yep.
4: Isn't it?
1: It is.
4: Okay.
1: Mm-hmm. I'm just reinforcing. It was NVIDIA.
4: Samsung. 81.8.
1: Mm-hmm.
4: Toyota Motor Company. Number 2.
1: Wow.
4: And Chewy, the e-commerce company.
1: Chewy.
4: Don't sound like you don't know what.
1: Chewy is number 1.
4: None of these companies got 100. They're all in the 80s.
1: Okay.
4: I guess that's the best score. 82.5 is the best score this year out of 100.
1: And Chewy is...
4: Chewy is number 1. Is
1: what does Chewy do? BJ's saying they do pet things. Pet food?
4: E-commerce, yeah.
1: Food, okay.
4: Yeah, Chewy.
1: E-commerce.
4: They deliver right to your house.
1: Chew toys.
4: Yeah.
1: That's great.
4: Chewy. Most reputable company.
1: As long as I've been aware of them, I've trusted them.
4: How long have you been aware of them?
1: For a good while.
4: Really?
1: Yeah. Don't concern yourself with how long I've been aware of Chewy. All right? That's none of your stinking business.
4: I apologize.
1: I mean, that's a little personal.
4: Okay.
1: 888-727-BECK. There's more on the way.

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7: On Iran, which may have a response to the latest U.S. peace proposal.
8: No formal peace plan announced just yet, but there still is a lot of cautious optimism here in the Gulf. Yes, the Strait of Hormuz remains mostly closed off, but there hasn't been any sort of major escalations between the U.S. and Iran.
7: Fox's Jeff Paul in Dubai. President Trump said Iran, if it doesn't have the right answers, U.S. forces are loaded to strike quickly. Gulf states working to make the Strait of Hormuz obsolete. UAE says its pipeline bypass is 50% complete. A new Fox News poll finds half of voters report rising gas prices are a major problem for them. $4.56 a gallon today for the Memorial Day getaway. And the Democratic National Committee under pressure released its autopsy on how Kamala Harris lost the 2024 election. 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
20: 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A black man from the projects comes forward with information about the case.
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20: 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Lee Harris is sentenced to 90 years.
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20: Behind bars, Lee finds an unlikely ally in his cellie, Robert. The pair are like chalk and cheese. There's no way their paths would ever cross on the outside. But as a fellow inmate, Robert sees through the lies and vows to do the unthinkable. Clear Lee's name.
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0: Matt and Jeffy for Glenn today. 888-727-BECK. There is a battle going on right now for the soul of America, frankly. And we'll see where it ends up. Right now in Texas, there are huge areas of land that are being dedicated to only Muslims, frankly. Just if you're a member of Islam, can you live in that society? There's one near Plano called Epic City that, you know, a mosque is right in a giant mosque is in the middle of it. And then there's an Islamic center and everybody in the community is Islamic. Now, is that legal in America? Can you exclude people of other faiths from moving into an area? They're doing it.
1: Well, the answer is no.
0: You can't.
1: They will tell you that right with the one head Muslim guy that we saw speaking somewhere
0: was imam or something.
1: Sure.
0: Are you talking about the podcast they did where they bragged about it?
1: Yeah, and yeah. He said that they can you can move in. Mm-hmm. You can come and look at the house and you can move in, but all your money goes to the mosque and they're going to make it very difficult.
0: Right.
1: Your life is not going to be one of, hey, there's our friendly neighbors.
0: Right. Yeah, they made it clear that they only want Muslims.
1: Right. Right. That's the whole thing.
0: And the concern was that they were going to establish Sharia law, which would, of course, be unconstitutional.
1: And they will
0: do that. And they will.
1: They will and have.
0: And yes. And so I assume you're getting the call to prayer and all of those things every morning, five times a day, whatever. And so there's another situation now in neighboring Frisco, which is an upscale neighborhood, an upscale town in the Dallas metropolitan area. And so in Frisco, they had a city council meeting and some people showed up to testify about it because they're considering a two Hindu temples. And a giant mosque in Frisco now as well. And so they invited comment. And here's one of the people that shows up, Joel Teamy, who apparently doesn't want mosques in Frisco, Texas, or necessarily anywhere in America. But check out what he had to say about this.
2: Next is Joel Teamy from Iowa City, Iowa. After that, we'll have Kelly Smith from Aubrey.
1: Love Kelly Smith.
3: Good evening, council members. It's a pleasure to speak before you this evening. Thank you for hearing everybody and giving everybody a chance to speak.
1: You're welcome.
3: Nice you may start. Be asking yourselves, what is a guy from Iowa doing here in this town
0: I'm
3: to speak
0: myself.
3: On this issue?
0: What's a guy from Iowa doing here?
3: Well, actually, I come from Texas royalty. My great-grandfather was the first president of the Texas Republic. And for a lot of you, that might sound crazy. Wait a minute. Texas was a republic. But yes, it was.
0: Yes, it was.
3: And my great-grandfather was Sam Houston.
0: Oh, wow.
1: Nice.
0: Okay. So
4: that's pretty sweet.
0: Pretty cool.
3: Also, another great-grandfather of mine was Davy Crockett, who fought in the Alamo.
0: Wait, what?
1: Think
0: Pause
1: about it.
0: For a second.
1: Think about it. Okay.
0: Wait. Okay, so his great-grandfather's were Sam Houston and Davy Crockett. I mean, give that guy $200. Do not pass go. Go ahead and collect $200. I mean, you should be ruling Texas right now.
1: And he lives in Iowa.
0: And he lives in Iowa.
1: Lives in Iowa.
0: What are you doing there?
1: Now, I guess he's preaching there or something with his family, but if he's Texas royalty,
0: I think he's going to explain it. But
1: he does.
0: I don't want to cast aspersions on him. I'm not calling him a liar. I'm just saying I slightly doubt that he is the great-great-grandson of both of these men.
1: Wow.
0: I want to see the Ancestor.com family tree. That's what I want to see. I want him to print it out and show it to us. Now, he's not going to do that, but that's what it's going to take.
1: I mean, Houston had 8 children.
0: All right.
1: With his third wife.
0: Mm-hmm. What about Davy Crockett?
1: Davy Crockett.
0: And do they share relatives? I mean, do they come down into the tree somewhere?
1: According to Grok, there is no known historical or genealogical link connecting him to Teamy.
0: Right. That's what I'm finding out on the AI overview on Google as well. It says the claim that Joel Temme is a direct descendant of Texas legends Sam Houston and Davy Crockett.
1: Yeah, it says no to this too.
0: Appears to be a personal assertion rather than a widely documented historical fact. I don't know if it's completely out of the realm of possibility, but it seems unlikely.
1: As soon as he said it, I thought, "Oh my gosh,
0: me too."
1: I'm another. there's another great grandson of Sam Houston and Davy Crockett.
0: Wow.
1: I thought I was the only one.
0: What are the odds?
1: I know.
0: Huh. I'm a little embarrassed now to admit this, but I am the great-great-grandson of not just Sam Houston and Davy Crockett, but also George Washington.
1: And
0: Abraham Lincoln. I wasn't done yet, if you don't mind.
1: Sorry.
0: And Thomas Jefferson. Okay.
1: Wow.
0: Yeah. So top that if you can.
1: I can't.
0: You can't. That's exactly right. No one can. I guarantee you that. Anyway, let's let him continue here. That wasn't exactly the point, but
1: no, it was not.
0: Here he goes.
3: If I go back even further than that, my great great great grandfathers fought under General George Washington in the Continental Army.
0: All right.
1: But he's not a direct
3: descendant. I was born on Langley Air Force Base. Right. Almost every single one of my family members has served in the U.S. Armed Forces.
0: That's cool.
3: I took a different route. I went into ministry, traveled to 58 countries preaching the gospel. I was kidnapped and held hostage in 2021 by Islamists in the Middle East.
0: This guy's lived a life.
3: While on a missions trip to take care of the Coptic widows and fatherless. If you remember the 21 men that were beheaded on that beach in ISIS in Libya.
1: I do.
3: I was taking care of their families. My children have lived on the mission field, on the front lines. Even my kids, my oldest, are 8 years old. And their friends were killed by Muslims. I don't want to bring any mosque to Texas.
1: Amen. Too late,
3: ever. We shouldn't have one here. It's incompatible with what it means to be an American. The oldest mosque in the United States actually is about 50 minutes from where I live now, where I raise my family. I'm 29 years old. I have 6 children. I'm one of 17 children, a Catholic family. Most of whom live in this area, by the way. My brother is married to an Indian. She was a Muslim Indian. And when she came to America, she converted to Catholicism, learned English, and married her husband, my brother. And that's what assimilation looks like. When she was looking for a place of worship, she didn't suggest building a mosque. She decided to go to a church, because that's where we worship as Americans in this country. The question is for Texans, what does it mean to be Texan? Right. This question is very important, because as we build temples in this state, we are changing the layout and the structure and the fabric of this beautiful Texas state. So listen, this is not what we want. Christ is King. May God bless America and stay true to your roots. Thank God bless you guys. Fight for it.
0: All right. Thank you, Joel.
1: Okay.
0: There you go. All right. So there's a lot there.
1: There's a lot there.
0: There's a lot there. The family lineage, the life he's led. And he's just 29. Pretty amazing stuff. Anyway, his point is, all right, can we stop? Can we take a breath here? Can we look at what's happening? Because you couple this with the fact that they have told us what they're trying to do. Many of them have said, look, there's going to be a Muslim in every household. Right. Every household is going to be Muslim. America will be an Islamic state. I mean, they flat out tell us that. Absolutely.

0: conspiracy to kill U.S. nationals.
1: Okay.
0: The indictment's cute, but are we going to?
1: Well, I mean, we've been saber rattling about Cuba as well.
0: Look, we've got
1: Venezuela.
0: We got Venezuela.
1: We want Greenland.
0: No, we have Greenland.
1: According to
0: my
1: you,
0: friend.
1: We've already taken Greenland.
0: The Greenland is ours.
1: Iran. Now Cuba, I guess. I guess we're going to take Cuba as well.
0: Yeah, I mean, we could take Cuba before Iran. I mean, let's just make that happen.
1: Let's just take it down. I mean, it's 90 honest, miles away. Just take it.
0: Yeah, it's ours.
1: It's taken.
0: All we have to do is go there and put a flag down.
1: Kind of interesting. Are we going to do that? Are we going to go in and grab him, too?
0: Are we still keeping them from getting oil? I mean, are they still going dark in Cuba? Are they still receiving under the radar tankers of oil to stay alive?
1: I think so, yeah.
0: I think they are, aren't they?
1: Yeah.
0: I mean,
1: it's not
0: holy
1: a good
0: cow.
1: Situation, right?
0: No, it is not.
1: I mean, things were bad enough in Cuba as it was.
0: Right.
1: So, yeah, that's...
0: And I mean, do we go get Raul? Send choppers in to get Raul?
1: And if we're going to do that, we might as well grab Mexico, too, while we're at it. Let's go ahead and take that.
0: I can guarantee you President Trump probably would be okay with that.
1: I think he would at this point. And if you're in Mexico, I mean... Guatemala's right there, so while we're at it,
0: that whole peninsula there,
1: yeah, might as well
0: all the way. I mean, they like to call it Central America. It should be Central United States.
1: Mm-hmm.
0: Yeah, we just made
1: that way. You don't need a passport to go to any of those places.
0: The Gulf of America touches all of them.
1: Makes perfect sense.
0: It does.
1: It makes perfect sense. And I mean, Canada too. We've already talked about it becoming the 51st state. I don't want it to be a state, but a province wouldn't be bad, or a territory wouldn't be bad.
0: Yeah, we're not making it a statehood. No.
1: I want to stay at the even 50 number. I think that's a great number. So don't make it a state, but we'll make it a territory.
0: Yeah.
1: While we're at it.
0: You're a cute little territory for us. Thank you.
1: It's adorable. And you play these cute little games, you know, curling, adorable.
0: riding the Mounties and everything.
1: That's cute.
0: Yeah, it is.
1: All right. We will see you back here tomorrow to kick off the Memorial Day weekend. Have a great day.

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9: 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I'm Lisa Brady, Fox News.
10: Today's actions are saving over $2.4 billion. For American families.
9: That's EPA Administrator Lee Zeldin moments ago alongside President Trump and business leaders as more Biden-era energy restrictions are scrapped, in this case, refrigeration rules. This as the president's approval rating on the economy sinks to 29% in new Fox polling. Just over half surveyed call rising gas prices a major problem as the conflict with Iran continues. The White House says a Reuters report of Iran's supreme leader ruling out giving up enriched uranium is not true. And the president has rejected Iranian reports the U.S. has offered sanctions relief.
11: I think at this hour it's fair to say that shuttle diplomacy is in high gear. Tehran reportedly looking at the latest counter peace proposal from Washington at this hour. But at the middle of all of this, we should mention is Pakistan. The country's interior minister in Tehran for the second time in less than a week to help mediate the talks. Also, Pakistan's army chief expected to join the discussions.
9: Fox Business's Ashley Webster in Tel Aviv is a tug of war continues over the Strait of Hormuz. A long-awaited report on the Democrats' 2024 election loss is now public after internal pressure to release it.
12: The report released by DNC Chair Ken Martin today is nearly 200 pages long. And one of its arguments is that Democrats lost connection with working-class Americans, focusing too much on anti-Trump messaging instead of coming up with a strong economic message that would resonate with voters in the South, Midwest, and rural America. The report argues the 2024 election exposed deeper structural problems in the Democrats' operation, like not spending enough time and money to build relationships. It states Democrats need to do more to meet voters where they're getting their content, like social media.
9: Fox's Madeline Rivera. 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
15: 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The Tunnel to Towers Foundation was able to honor his sacrifice by paying off the family's mortgage. 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
17: Thousands of Southern California residents have been evacuated due to the nearly 1,700-acre Sandy Fire. The fire started late Monday morning in Simi Valley and is believed to have been caused by a tractor throwing sparks. The South Coast Air Quality Management District is keeping a smoke advisory in place for much of Southern California due to the Sandy Fire and three other major wildfires. Caltrans is looking into the idea of high-speed buses, but officials say the project is still in the early research stage with no construction or cost plans yet. Officials say the buses would travel 80 to 100 40 miles per hour in special lanes separate from regular traffic. Caltrans says a high-speed bus project would not replace the state's high-speed rail system that's under construction. And a new poll shows Republican Steve Hilton and Democrat Javier Becerra are still at the top in the race for governor. The poll was released yesterday by the California Democratic Party, and it shows Hilton in the lead with 22% support. That's the latest. I'm John Fink.
0: Now, here's your chance to win $1,000. Just enter this nationwide keyword on our website, Rich. That's Rich. Enter it now.
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0: Welcome, everybody. Thursday edition of Clay and Buck kicks off right now. Thanks for being here with us. We have lots to discuss today with all of you. Right now, Donald Trump, President of the United States, is addressing the nation on rolling back some Biden, kind of like Obama, Biden-era energy rules, a whole range of other things. We will bring you the highlights of that. We don't think we need to go live right to it, given the subject matter, but we'll bring you any highlights that come from that. Some other big things on our radar, the indictment of Raul Castro. Everyone's seeing this, I think, Clay, in the last 24 hours pretty much the same way, which is gearing up for something with Cuba. Something is going to happen here. The status quo is not going to be what happens. Trump administration is saying they're in the final stages of negotiations. We'll see. We've been in the final stages of negotiations for weeks now. We'll see what that means. The launch of the $1.7 billion anti-weaponization fund, Clay, something I think is worth discussing. A little bit of the aftermath as well of some of the elections yesterday, and some people very upset about Massey. Some people on the right very upset that Massey lost his congressional seat. I think it's interesting. Clearly, this is about the symbolism of the Massey fight, because one seat in Congress, first of all, it's going to go to a Republican, so it's not like we're even losing a House seat, really. It's just not going to be a guy who had built a lot of his reputation over the last year or so on attacking Donald Trump and the Epstein file stuff and all the rest of it. Worth maybe revisiting some of that. Something Clay and I both noted, and I am glad that he thought it was worthy of discussion as well today. Harvard's about to get rid of grade inflation, it seems.
1: Yes.
0: This is part of a broader trend. I mean, I could tell you, quite honestly, I can only speak from my own experience. You tell me, Clay, if this was the deal at GW. At Amherst, if you had a pulse and you didn't assault anyone during class hours, you pretty much got a B, maybe a B plus. And if you did some work, you got an A minus. And if you were like reasonably talented, you got an A. Those were the only grades. Unless you got caught plagiarizing and then you failed. Those were the only, because that happened to people that I know. Those were the only options. Harvard's now going to have a bell curve, which means there's going to be a whole bunch of people in the middle, but then there's going to be some A's and some F's.
1: Yeah, look, I think so. If you go back and study, and some of you are going to remember this, grade inflation really took off during the Vietnam War, because you had to have a certain, some of you are going to remember this, you had to have a certain GPA to be able to avoid the draft. And many different professors out there didn't want to be the reason that somebody went from being in a classroom to being forced to be drafted. And in the initial days, that was a exemption you could get. And so if you go back and look, grade inflation started to skyrocket then. And then it really took off anew during COVID. And I think it was just this idea of, well, we're not going to punish people. We don't want too much stress coming down on kids. And I've looked at this. I think it's 70% of all Harvard classes you get an A now. 70%. I mean, that is crazy. Now, to be fair, some people would argue, well, if you're smart enough to get into Harvard, you are operating at a different level than your average student. And
0: also not true, by the way. That's a whole other discussion.
1: There are some, what I would say, if you want to adopt that mantra, there are a couple of law schools, at least two that I know of, Stanford and Yale, which just have pass-fail for law school. There are no grades. Their argument to recruiters is Stanford and Yale are so elite, all we do is pass-fail. And that gives students the opportunity to pursue their interest. And frankly, if you're going to pass the bar exam at an incredibly high rate, which you should if you're admitted to either of those schools, then I would get it. I actually think just going pass-fail is a better solution than giving everybody A's. But Harvard now is saying they're doing away with grade inflation. And as Harvard goes, everywhere goes. Buck, we talked about this too. There's an article front page, I think yesterday, I was reading in the Wall Street Journal. Have you seen the number of kids that now get necessary medical additional time to take advanced tests, and how skewed it is for rich school districts? In other words, you get untimed.
0: Can I tell you
1: SAT
0: something about this? I know.
1: ACT.
0: I have particular. I grew up in New York at the absolute peak of SAT prep frenzy, where there were articles written, and this is in 1998, 99 dollars, about people making $1,000 an hour to be SAT tutors. Okay. That's how crazy it was in New York City. This was not necessarily, probably had this a little bit in LA too, but New York and Boston are always, I think, and DC to some extent, the epicenters of this. But so many, there were people I knew who, they built their whole practices, sort of like child psychology practices, on basically giving whatever parents would write them the checks, on time testing. And the thing about on-time testing that is so pernicious is that it's not like it says you took on-time testing, because then, of course, that's not fair. So everyone thinks that you got the same score that everybody else did under the same constraints. It's a lie. It's a lie. Yes. If you need on-time testing, then it should just say you had on-time testing, and the school can decide whether they want to deal with that constraint or not. But, Clay, it was all over the place. I knew people went to Ivy League schools of every kind, Stanford, Duke, you name it, on-time testing. Just so they could juice it. By the way, they didn't need it. Just so they could juice up their SATs. The whole thing was a scam, folks. We're all now because data is everywhere and we can find these things, the scams, Clay. It's not just Somalis running scams. A lot of people are running scams out there.
1: Well, we saw, was it the Varsity Blue case where people were buying their kids way into a wide variety?
0: Well, that's a whole different thing. That's pretending right. That your kid is a crew star when. Yeah.
1: But I think what you're seeing is these systems are being exploited in many different ways. And the stat was that 40% of Stanford's class got special accommodations on testing. And you know what's funny about this is in 2020, they suddenly said it's racist to standardize tests. You remember? So everybody went standardized test optional. For those of you who have forgotten many of the different crazy things that happened in 2020. And then what do you think happened? They found out that they were admitting people who didn't have the ability to do the bare minimum and stay eligible in the schools, that the standardized testing was a rough approximation of your ability to complete high-level schoolwork. And so they have all now slowly trickled back in to requiring the SAT or the ACT as a way, because this goes to the grade inflation thing, Buck. Everybody's getting grade inflated. So if everybody has a 4.0 who's a decent student at so many different schools, how do you tell the difference between a 4.0? Well, you have to have a standardized test that is evenly applied across everyone.
0: And if people want to understand how this arms race comes about and why there are a whole lot of schools that are, I would consider, middle tier private schools right now. Also, I'm going to note, a lot of people say, just go to state school. A lot of state schools are really hard to get into. So put that aside for a second.
1: Crazy hard. Where you
0: people
1: are now,
0: have this idea that UF state school now FF. is what it was in the 80s. It is not. Okay. These schools are crazy hard to get into.
1: Florida and Florida State are insanely difficult to get in. Both of them are now, because the overall quality of school grad in Florida has skyrocketed, and they give really great in-state scholarships. So you can go to UF and you can go to FSU for a fraction of what some of these high level schools are going to cost.
0: So, but the reason also all this stuff has mattered to people in the past so much is that there was a perception that a certain level of elite school, even an undergraduate program, was entree into high earning, high status, high influence. So the whole thing here was, we don't have enough black students at Harvard. We don't have enough Latino students at Harvard unless we rig the system. And it's not okay for them to go to a school that's actually more fitting of their academic skills and level at that point, because the point of Harvard and all these other so-called elite schools is not to educate people. It is to give them a credential that they can then monetize. That's the point. The problem they've run into is that because they have distributed that monetizable credential in a way that inherently undermines, you know, because the thing was, oh, I went to Harvard. Oh, well, I get to go to the top law firm, or, oh, I get to go to the top, whatever, top grad school, top program, you name whatever job you want, engineering pro. Now it's okay. Well, you went to an Ivy League school. Why'd you get in? That's a fair question to ask. Oh, every time. And by the way, and I'm going to admit also, legacies, athletes, it's not just the preferred minority groups. Legacies, athletes too, also factor into this. My point here, Clay, is that this whole system is, you and I, really, our generation, went through the absolute thick of this madness, and I think maybe the, you know, the people 10, 15 years younger than us, it's changing now. It is really turning back. And these, a lot of these schools that think they're going to be charging, you know, $70,000, $80,000, $90,000 a year, I know that they have now scholarships and things for people that have like less than 150 grand in household income. I don't know how they're going to sustain themselves.
1: A lot of them are going to shut down. I think you're going to see a lot of mergers. I think we have way too many colleges relative to the value that many of them create. And that's going to be sad because some of you went to schools that you really liked. You're already seeing it, particularly where you went to school, Buck, in the Northeast. There are so many small liberal arts schools. I think what you're going to see, and this is my, you know, I think this is a big thesis in general, is success. So the elite of the elite are going to continue to do really, really well. The ones that are very affordable, I think, will have a way to succeed. But that middle tier,
0: yeah.
1: I think a lot of the middle tier schools are going to vanish.
0: Yeah, no offense to any Bucknell grads out there, but your kids might not. They might want to look at some other options. I don't know why I just took a shot at Bucknell, but I did.
1: Yeah, poor. I was like, of all the places
0: that's the one that came to mind. I was like, meh. I'll say this, Clay, as well. If you want to really understand how much of this is branding versus education, those are two different things, right? Education is what you learn, your skills, improving your, or, you know, expanding your mindset, your understanding of the world around you, etc., versus I put this on a resume, I get the following things because of it. Yale University is named for a slave trader. They will never change the name. You could have kids lying down in the street at Yale demanding, and by the way, they wouldn't do it either because they actually know this as well. Yale University is named for a slave trader, not even a guy who just like owned a slave or two, a guy who built his fortune trading slaves. They will never change their name to the University of, you know, East New Haven or something.
1: Yeah.
0: Because it's not about the education. It's about the, oh, you went there. So this whole university industrial complex is going through a reckoning right now because of the federally backed student loans, which meant they could just jack up the prices everywhere because of taking all these international students. So then they could have the international students pay, you know, these exorbitant tuitions so they could lard up the payroll with all of these administrators who don't do anything other than lecture people about DEI and, you know, pronouns. This is our whole higher education hierarchy, really, in this country is in right now a dramatic shift. And Clay, that is why Harvard University is like, we got to actually give people real grades.
1: Yeah.
0: Cause people are realizing that going to Harvard doesn't mean anything anymore.
1: Well,
0: it doesn't really mean anything. I mean, to some people it does, but to a lot of people, it's like, okay, well, you know, you're a student who went to Harvard, but you know, you're from Kenya. Was that a big help in you getting in? Like, as an international student of color, was that something that was taken into account? Or, you know, you're from wherever. The point is,
1: I'm looking at the data more and more. The number, if we believe that the value of super high education is an incredible asset in the United States, a conversation we should be having way more is, why are we admitting so many foreign students at the most elite American schools?
0: It's a betrayal. It's a betrayal of our military technology and intelligence apparatus. It's a betrayal. None of these schools, but notice how they all say, we're private, but we need those federal dollars.
1: Yeah.
0: We need the federal backing.
1: If you give up your federal dollars, take in whoever you want, they would say, well, they're paying full freight. That's why we need it. I'm doing a deep dive on this in sports because people have shined a light on it for me. Do you know what percentage of full scholarships now are being given in Olympic sports to kids that are not American, that are going to elite schools that have
0: tennis has a huge lot of these big tennis programs.
1: Patrick McEnroe, which I know, was tweeting about this recently. The brother,
0: oh really?
1: John.
0: I didn't even see that.
1: Yeah,
0: they're just bringing in all these basically semi pros.
1: Yes.
0: From Slovenia. That's who's playing for like Texas A&M on the tennis team these days. Like, really?
1: Yeah. Yeah. John McEnroe tweeted out, and I think it is a window into what the schools are doing in general, sometimes overall. But he tweeted, I think four of the 24, of the top tennis competitors were actually American born. So we have 20 foreign tennis players that are getting full rides at American institutions. It makes no sense.
0: That's outrageous. Why are your parents paying taxes in all these states and paying federal taxes so that foreign kids can, you know, I feel very strongly. By the way, totally disagree with Trump on this. We do not need 500,000 Chinese students. Completely disagree with the president. I don't know why he said it, but we can revisit that another time. Business insurance is just the cost of doing business for most companies. But how many different brokers does it take to be insured? Too many, right? SuperSure is the first company we know of that makes sense of all the business insurance policies that owners like you must maintain to operate their business wisely. 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
0: When we talk about Israel, we're not just talking about a country on a map. 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
1: Right now in Israel, families are still on edge with an ongoing ceasefire in place, knowing that missile and drone attacks can start again at any time. This isn't just a crisis, it's a call to respond.
0: For Christians, caring for the Jewish people isn't rooted in politics. 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

0: Welcome back in, Clay Travis, Buck Sexton Show. President Trump talking in the White House. We are running on that, and we will have you all of the latest that he has said there. Couple of different updates that I think are significant, Buck. South Carolina redistricting. The South Carolina State House has voted yes. A Senate subcommittee has as well. It's now on to the Senate. That would eliminate James Clyburn's seat, would make all of South Carolina red as the fallout of the racial gerrymander case continues. Buck, it looks like Tennessee has done it. It looks like Alabama, South Carolina, Louisiana are all now going to be adding at least one House seat for the Republican Party. That is worth following, the battle in South Carolina going on right now. As the fallout is continuing from that major Supreme Court decision.
1: Absolutely.
0: And I think it may actually end up, I think there's an undervaluation right now of Republicans maintaining control in the House. Because if you start looking at this map, there's not that many seats they would have to win that are so-called toss-up states now.
1: It's very important. It would be a huge benefit, not just the Trump administration, I really truly believe, for the country, to have a unified GOP control for the last 2 years of Trump. I think we could see some, you know, very good things happen. And the alternative is you're going to get into a lot of gridlock stuff, and it's going to get messy. 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
4: Fox News. I'm Chris Foster. The Democratic National Committee releases its report on what went wrong in 2024 when Vice President Kamala Harris lost the election to President Trump.
5: One of its arguments is that Democrats lost connection with working class Americans, focusing too much on anti-Trump messaging instead of coming up with a strong economic message that would resonate with voters in the South, Midwest, and rural America. It states Democrats need to do more to meet voters where they're getting their content, like social media.
4: Fox's Madeline Rivera. Secretary of State Marco Rubio says he hopes Pakistani negotiators' visit to Iran today helps advance the latest peace proposal.
6: If we can get a good deal done, that would be great. I'm not here to tell you that it's going to happen for sure, but I'm here to tell you that we're going to do everything we can to see if we can get one. But if we can't get a good deal, the president's been clear, he has other options.
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0: Welcome back into Clay and Buck. We had Trump just now in the Oval Office. Bunch of cuts. Talking to him about all the things going on here. So let's dive into it, shall we? First off, we had Trump. He got a grocery store owner, Clay.
1: I think they're trying to address some of the affordability related issues. So they have everybody in there right now. Trump is taking questions on everything, but I actually thought about reducing costs.
0: Reducing costs. Okay.
1: Yeah. But I actually thought some of the most interesting things, not surprisingly, are coming out as he's answering questions, including, got a lot of feedback on Cuba yesterday. Here he is, cut 23. He's talking about Cuba. He's talking about Iran in the midst of talking about cost of groceries and more. Cut 23.
2: Cuba, look, it's a failed country. Everybody knows it. They don't have electricity. They don't have money. They don't have really anything. They don't have food. And we're going to help them along, and we're going to help them because number one, I want to help them. I don't want to, on a humanitarian basis, but we have the Cuban American population, much of it living in Miami and Florida. That's a great group of people, amazing group of people, industrious, just they're great Americans. They've wanted this to happen. They want to go back to their country. They want to help their country. I hope they're going to stay here, but they want to go back. They want to invest in their country and, you know, see if they can bring it back. Other presidents have looked at this for 50, 60 years doing something, and it looks like I'll be the one that does it, so we'd be happy to do it. We want to open it up to Cuban Americans where they can go back and help.
1: So that is one part of this. Buck, what do you think is going to happen in Cuba? Like, if you had to forecast, I don't want to put you on blast because you're surrounded by so many Cubans and they're immediately going to say, call you out if you're wrong. What's the time frame here? I bet you studied Cuba even some back in the day at CIA because they've been studying this thing for 60 some odd years. What do you think happens? Like, how does this play out? What's the time frame under which it does?
0: I think they're going to see the handwriting on the wall, and they're going to start to play ball because they recognize that if they thought that it was daring to pull off the Maduro capture operation, a lot easier to pull off something in Cuba. Cuba is right. Cuba is a quick flight, my friend. It is not hard to, and we got Florida right here. What do we have? Southcom, SOCOM down here. So there's definitely plenty of ability, I think, to leverage the new sheriff is in town attitude that Trump brings to all this. And I think that's where he's going with it. I mean, Clay, you can be Delcy Rodriguez.
1: Yes.
0: Who, you know, has a shot to let's be honest, has a shot to forget about whatever she did in the past. Make Venezuela great again, dare I say, because it is actually a great country with great people and great resources.
1: And great resources.
0: Yes.
1: I mean, they have so much value in that country. It's crazy.
0: You know, Venezuela isn't Yemen. Like, it hasn't been just kind of a desolate hellhole for all of its existence. Like, Venezuela is a beautiful country, beautiful people. I know so many Venezuelans here in South Florida who, you know, remember when their country was prosperous. That's the other thing, too, right? It's not, 200 years ago, we were a great nation or something. Venezuela was doing great in the 90s. This wasn't that long ago. Socialism ruins everything. Communism ruins everything. And that's what unfortunately happened there. So I think that we're looking right now. Look, we have the CIA telling us that they're meeting with Cuban leadership. And the whole Raul Castro thing, just to be clear to everybody, the guy's 94 years old. I mean, he's behind the scenes, still a power player, but we don't think he's going to be around that much longer. We're using the indictment of Raul Castro as a message to all of his lieutenants around him. It's like, this is going to come to an end, guys. And which side of this do you want to be on? Because I don't think the Cubans are so delusional that they think if U.S. military action comes for them this time, they're going to be able to do very much about it. Because, again, we're not saying we're going to land, you know, a Marine expeditionary unit and try to build their country for them. We're just going to go take out their leadership. Kind of Israel post October 7 style. Like, we're just going to track these guys down.
1: So a part of me thinks that we should just put Marco Rubio in charge of Cuba too. I mean, I know Marco Rubio's got 18 different jobs.
0: You just want to see the memes.
1: Yeah. But my concern is, Venezuela had at least a history of democratic elections, so there is in some form an opposition group to Maduro that existed and hadn't been stamped out for generations. Is there an opposition group in Cuba capable of running Cuba in any way, or has the communist rulers of Cuba, have the communist rulers of Cuba been so despotic that they have wiped out everything? So in other words, there is a fundamental ability to have competing parties and existing election infrastructure in Venezuela in the memory of most of the people who live in Venezuela. That's why so many of them were disgusted and fled, because they had seen Venezuela when it was better. I do wonder whether that person or that group exists in Cuba in a similar way to Venezuela. And this, honestly, I think, Buck, I don't know if you saw this story, that Israel thought, and I can't pronounce his name, Mahmoud Ahmadinejad or whatever he pronounces his name.
0: Ahmadinejad.
1: Yeah, good luck for me for that. Ahmadinejad, that they thought he was going to be the Delcy Rodriguez of Iran. Did you read this story? It's actually kind of fascinating. They, according to the New York Times, Israel wiped out. He was being held under house arrest, and the first strikes that they put in place wiped out all of the IRGC that was holding him hostage, and that he had been meeting secretly behind the scenes, and they thought maybe he's the guy who's going to be able to rise to power and work with us. And obviously that has not happened, but I think that kind of ties in with the idea that Israel put out there to Trump, which is there is a group inside of Iran that could rise up and take back power, wrong. And that obviously hasn't happened.
0: Yeah, they were wrong. Unfortunately, that was a big swing and a miss. So we'll see what else we have going. You know, the Wall Street Journal, I might add now, Wall Street Journal is pretty much always go bomb the bad guys in the Middle East, and Israel is our best ally, and we need to do the following. And the Wall Street Journal on the Iran thing is, this is not a good situation. Do you see that today? They're like, this is not good. Because that's exactly what I told you guys. The Iranians are they're playing the rope-a-dope game, and Trump keeps saying every few days, we're going to go in, we're going to bomb the crap out of them, and then he doesn't. And then it's just back to what we were in. This is where I knew this was going to happen. I told you guys it was going to happen. This is where we are. So, yeah.
1: Well, I think the Wall Street Journal perspective, the Wall Street Journal is my favorite media outlet, that I'm not affiliated with. And their perspective has been finish the job. And I think right now there's a concern that Trump is kind of in that swamp terrain where you don't want to commit more resources. Anybody who's ever tried to rehab a house, we're in the part now where the house is in worse shape than it might have been before you started the rehab, but you're looking around and thinking, boy, this is going to be a lot more work to fix this than I anticipated. And so I think the question is, to what extent and how can you get out of the situation that you're in right now while claiming victory? And this is why I think it's ultimately going to come down to the nuclear dust. The stories out there are that Iran may have said, we'll let other countries take possession of the nuclear dust. Maybe they have not. I still think, I said this months ago, that Trump is going to have to send people in and seize it. And
0: so this is what the Wall Street Journal actually, this is their editorial board. So this is kind of not one person. It's the whole editorial board. The piece is Trump reaches an Iran crossroads. And just one part of this that I think really summarizes where they, remember, they're very, this is the right move. Love what Trump is doing. Trump is great on this, all this stuff. Now they're saying, if a good deal is impossible, Mr. Trump will have little choice other than to resume using military force. But to what end? ? Resuming the war needs to be tied to a strategic goal that can be achieved without the Iranian regime's agreement. This is what I keep telling you. Iran will not concede. Iran will not concede. It's not.
1: That's why I think we're just going to have to take it. Come and take it. The Gadsden flag, right?
0: Molon Labe.
1: Yeah. We're going to have to go and take it, I think, from Iran, because you see Putin is saying, I'll keep the nuclear. Yeah, that's a great solution. Let's just give it to Russia.
0: Yeah.
1: I'll solve everything. Just give me all
0: Vlad.
1: The danger.
0: Vlad's a good guy. He's got strong pecs and he wrestles bears.
1: I think we're going to have to go in and just take it. And I understand some people are going to lose their minds over that. But to me, this is the grand cinematic way that this comes to a conclusion.
0: Here's Kim Strassel, who's my personal favorite columnist at the Wall Street Journal. This is Cut 12. This is what she says about the Iran situation. Let's hear it.
3: One thing that I think you have to give the president credit for is that he hasn't actually settled for a bad deal, okay? Because that probably has been tempting, and maybe other presidents would have done that, be able to sign some piece of paper and say victory when in fact you really didn't gain anything from this operation. But, you know, hopefully the president understands that this is the Iranian game. This is what they do. They draw it out. They just, because they know right now that a lot of time is on their side. They are putting enormous economic pressure on the United States and politically on the Republican Party, and they think that that all plays to their benefit.
0: Yep. That is all true. That is where we are right now. Trump spoke. Did he speak just now in the Oval? I'm trying to pull up the latest here.
1: We've got the latest on Iran. We'll play it when we come back. He answered questions about it. By the way, now also a Minneapolis live press conference about the fraud in Minnesota that is going on as they are announcing arrests surrounding the Somali fraud ring. Haven't heard much from our boy Tim Walz in a while, have we? He's gone awfully quiet after his comparing the situation with ICE to the Civil War in the day two and three at Gettysburg and all of his strained analogies there. We'll monitor this as well as more news continues. By the way, one bit of news I was going to mention earlier, Buck. Mike Duggan, who was the mayor of Detroit and had been running an independent campaign for governor, dropped out. So he is out of that race now. Republican primary is coming up, and we will see. That's a significant battleground state, open, no incumbent there for both the Senate and the governor's race in Michigan. Severe weather can be the great equalizer when it comes to roofing. A night of intense winds, hailstorm, you name it. One of those can cause problems to an aging roof. And right now we've got a lot of wild weather going on across the entire country, and you can get in touch with Erie Home, a company operating for 50 years with national reliability, hometown connections, trustworthy, the absolute best at what they do. 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

0: Welcome back in. Clay Travis, Buck Sexton Show, rolling through the Thursday edition of the program. A lot of you probably soon to be on the roads for Memorial Day weekend. Stay safe out there. And certainly, Buck is ducking out for Friday. I'll be in with you Friday, and then we'll both be back Tuesday. So we'll see if any major news happens. But here is, we were just talking about this, and we teased it. Trump saying, well, we talked about a little bit ago, Iran can't keep the uranium. Once we get it, we will destroy it. Listen.
1: Uranium. No, we get the highly enriched. We will get it. We don't need it. We don't want it. We'll probably destroy it after we get it, but we're not going to let them have it.
0: So, Buck, this comes back to, we've been talking about this for some time, and I think it's very reasonable on your perspective, and it's also reasonable, actually, as these things go for Iran. There is no basis whatsoever for Iran to voluntarily give this up. The only way I think we get it is if we go and take it. I mean, am I crazy on this? If our goal is to have the nuclear dust, and I think, tell me if you think I'm crazy on this take too. I think Trump wants to have it because it is a direct repudiation of the Iraq war when we didn't find the weapons of mass destruction. He wants to be able to say, here it is. We found it. Iran was trying to create nukes. We've destroyed it. This is a successful operation, and now we're out. I think that's got to be the way he's thinking.
2: He definitely, I don't think there's much doubt that anyone has that Iran has nuclear stuff going on. So it's a little different in that respect. But I would say, Clay, that he does want to have a clear separation from what the Obama Iran policy and takeaway was versus, you know, if he comes out of there with the last remnants of their actual physical nuclear program, this is not an Obama deal. The Obama deal was, let's just sort of keep negotiating and talk about this forever while the Iranians cheat and don't get held accountable. Like that's the Obama deal, right? So, you know, it's I think a separation from that is very important for Trump. But to what you're saying, I've kind of been saying this all along. Iran is not going to make this deal.

0: if the goal is to get the nuclear dust, the other option is you just say, well, they can't actually get to it. We bombed it so significantly. It might take weeks of being on the ground, basically, with all the again, this feels like a movie. It is why I think Trump is going to be attracted to it. If you were making a movie like this, the nerdy scientist guys would be cross-pollinated with all the badass door kicker guys, and the nerdy scientist guys would be saying, we have to go get the canisters, we have to pull them out of Iran, do you know how dangerous this is, all of these different things. I think that's going to have appeal to Trump. I agree with you. I don't think Iran is just going to say, hey, here's exactly what you want, we're going to hand it over to you. I think we have to go take it, if that's the goal. And then that obviously comes with increased risk and boots on the ground aspects. And if we're going to do that, Buck, by the way, we got to do it now, because the longer you wait, the closer it gets to the election. We want this thing resolved by the time we get through summer at the absolute worst. And anyway, that to me is the inevitable result of where this all heads.
1: And there's a reason that Trump is having a affordability conference today, because he recognizes that for the GOP, there are a lot of you, I'm sure, who want to hear about Iran and think this is going great and think Trump knows exactly what he's doing, and that's fine. There are also a lot of you who want to hear about how things are going to be made better for you to pay your bills, pay your mortgage, save some cash, deal with the credit card bills, etc. GOP, Trump, they got to focus in on that right away.
2: Speaking truth and having fun. Clay Travis and Buck Sexton.
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4: Hi, Michael. NVIDIA reported its latest quarterly results last night. Now, the company has become a market bellwether for artificial intelligence. What stood out to you?
5: Well, Monica, as we've discussed, AI is a defining theme of the decade, and these results help illustrate why. The company posted revenue of about $82 billion, up 85% from a year ago. Data center revenue was $75 billion, up 92%, a segment directly tied to AI infrastructure spending. The CEO described demand as having gone, quote, parabolic, end quote, and called the AI build-out the largest infrastructure expansion in history. The company also raised next quarter's revenue outlook to about $91 billion, assuming no contribution from China. But note, expectations were very high going in.
4: Okay, Michael, we've discussed how investors are watching for AI investments to translate into real earnings, not just bigger spending plans. Does this fit?
5: Yes, very much so. As we've discussed recently, the focus is shifting from how much companies are spending on AI to whether that spending produces measurable returns. These results show one company is monetizing AI demand today, and broader S&P 500 earnings have been beating expectations as well. At the same time, much of the earnings growth is concentrated in the largest technology companies, the so-called Magnificent Seven. For investors, that means the bar is moved. The market increasingly wants to see returns, not just bigger spending plans. 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
1: President Trump digs in on Lisa Brady, Fox News. He's insisting again Iran will not have a nuclear weapon or be allowed to keep its highly enriched uranium.
2: Look, we're going to either make sure they don't have a nuclear weapon, or we're going to have to do something very drastic.
1: For now, Pakistani mediators continue negotiations, but the president is acknowledging the conflict's ongoing impacts on gas prices and announcing an effort to help lower costs for multiple products by rolling back Biden-era refrigerant rules.
3: And once again, the Trump administration is answering the call, which will lower the cost of living for hardworking American families.
1: EPA Administrator Lee Zeldin says the Biden rules rushed a phase out of reliable equipment for grocery stores, restaurants, and homes. Environmental groups are criticizing the rollback. The president also just confirming he's postponed the signing of an AI-related order today because he didn't like certain aspects of it, concerned about its potential impact on the industry and the U.S. lead on artificial intelligence. Sentencing day in Minnesota for a woman at the center of the Feeding Our Future fraud scandal.
4: Amy Bach, the founder of the nonprofit Feeding Our Future, sobbed and apologized in federal court in Minneapolis before a judge sentenced her to 41 and a half years in prison, ordering Bach to pay back $243 million following her conviction on multiple charges for stealing from federal child nutrition programs during the pandemic. Dozens have been charged, including other top convicted or accused players in the scheme, in what prosecutors have said is one of the largest pandemic fraud cases in U.S. history.
1: Fox's Jeff Manasso. Also in Minnesota moments ago, the Justice Department announcing charges against 15 people in fraud schemes targeting over $90 million in taxpayer dollars, including Medicaid programs billed for services that were never delivered. Some of those patients later died. 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
9: Sacramento health officials are warning residents about the dangers of consuming wild mushrooms after three new cases of poisoning were reported in the county. The three people picked and ate death cap or western angel mushrooms. California is facing a record-breaking number of deadly mushroom poisonings with over 50 cases since November. The Santa Monica Pier has the dubious distinction of being one of California's most polluted beaches. The beach is on Heal the Bay's annual beach bummer list for the 10th year in a row due to elevated bacteria levels and pollution. Only Playa Blanca near Tijuana ranked worse, and that's saying a lot since that beach suffers from millions of gallons of sewage-tainted water from Mexico. And people voting for California governor this year will see a Barack Obama on the ballot, but it's not the 44th president. A Democrat named Barack D. Obama Shaw is one of the options. The man changed his name to honor the former president. That's the latest. I'm John Fink.
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0: Welcome back in, hour number two, Thursday edition, Clay and Buck. We're about to be joined by our buddy Ryan Gerdusky, who's a part of the Clay and Buck podcast network. But breaking news, and it is ongoing at this moment in Minneapolis. The Department of Justice has announced 15 new indictments in the Minnesota fraud federal investigation, saying they have uncovered $90 million in fraud, seven different state-managed Medicaid programs. I'm reading from Bill Malugin's Twitter feed, as they were being used, quote, as personal piggy banks by the fraudsters. It's shocking to see, the DOJ says. Dr. Oz talking right now. I don't think it stuns any of you that many of these blue states have huge amounts of wasted dollars when it comes to fraud. And we will get into that. We'll get into a little bit of the other, I would say, story that is ongoing. The DNC has released its 2024 autopsy. And Ryan Gerdusky with us now. Ryan, I want to hit you with some of these numbers. This is from the DNC autopsy. And many of you are going to remember this. In 2009, Democrats had 60 Senate seats, 256 congressional seats. They had 28 governorships, 4,082 state legislature members, and 17 states where they had a trifecta, meaning they controlled all of it. Now when you look at it, senators, 13 in favor of Republicans, 41 different congressional seats moved in Republican direction. Governors moved in five, more than 832 new Republican state legislatures, 13 states more that are now the Republican trifecta. That's a lot of data. Does it surprise you? Have Democrats learned anything? What did you take from this overall autopsy of the defeat in 2024?
1: Well, I thought the autopsy missed a lot of things. Like, they didn't mention Biden's age at all in the entire autopsy. It's over 100 pages long, so I didn't read the entire thing. I skimmed a bit of it. I thought they were missing quite a bit. I think that they did nail the fact that they thought that Kamala Harris was out of touch, and that the fact that she, her immigrant transgender ad was devastating towards Kamala's campaign that Trump made. That was the ad that Alex Pfeiffer made, I believe. As far as the numbers go, when it comes to a level of support, actually, that's a pretty rosy image for Democrats, because if they would have done it from 2009 until 2016, those numbers would have looked actually far worse for Democrats. What we saw through most of that time, especially the Biden administration, was the realignment, where states that had local Democrat control completely abolished. Remember, Mississippi in 2009 had three Democratic congressmen and was majority Democratic legislatures. So was Alabama. So was Louisiana. Texas was one seat away from flipping from majority Republican to majority Democrat in 2009. That's how much the South still held on from like the 1950s and 40s of local Democratic control. And Obama just devastated that. That's really an indictment of more of Obama than it is even Kamala Harris and Joe Biden, and really how, you know, how toxic Obama's presidency were to Democrats in whole regions of the country.
2: Ryan, thanks for being here with us. I know you've done some looking into it looks like there's an age divide specifically on Iran right now and support for it and how it's all going. Can you walk us through a couple things on this one? First of all, the GOP, it seems, is very united behind Trump. I'm talking now, of course, just Republican voters. Very united behind Trump overall, united behind him on Iran, but also kind of not happy in some percentage with how Iran is going. Like, can you help us make sense? Is this a big deal? Is this going to affect the midterms? Is everything okay? Am I being too pessimistic? Am I not being pessimistic enough? Like, explain this.
1: Well, I've never heard you not be pessimistic enough. So there's the
2: wow.
1: Story. But
2: I wow. That's fair. Salty, salty Gerdusky. Go ahead.
1: But I think that I'm. Republicans in large are in very favor of Trump and of the Iran war. That number is slipping, and it's especially slipping with voters under the age of 49. If you think of the entire lineage of the Iraq war, Afghanistan war, the war on terror, people before 1980 have borne much of the sacrifice of every one of those conflicts. So people born after 1980 are very, very, very pessimistic when it comes to foreign policy. They do not want nation building. They do not want wars overseas. And they've also had a change of heart around the subject of Israel. When the New York Times looked at just Republican voters under between the ages of 18 to 49, 75% of voters over 45, largely those who get their news from cable news, they were in favor of the war. Voters between the ages of 18 to 44, rather not 49, 44, 53% opposed the war to 39 who support it. And by a 2-to-1 margin, Republicans under 45 say it is not worth the cost of going to Iran, to a war with Iran. They're also the ones trying to pay for their mortgage and their kids' tuition and all the gas prices and everything like that. What's most shocking, really, of all the data is the question of Israel. When they asked about what you want from a Republican presidential candidate in 2028, 70% of Republicans under the age of 45 want the Republican presidential candidate to take a different approach to Israel than Trump. Among voters over 45, it was only 20% want a different opinion than Trump does. So it is a complete split. We're not going to see that electorally for at least another decade because baby boomers and elder Gen Xers are by far the majority of Republican primary voters. It's going to take a little while to see that actually change out and bear out in elections, but we're probably a decade away from seeing a gigantic shift on foreign policy within inside the Republican Party.
0: I'm glad you brought this up, Ryan. My middle son is 15, and he had a bunch of his friends over. They're playing basketball in the backyard. And these are kids that are predisposed, the school that my kids go to, 75% Trump voters in, you know, they polled the kids in the school, 75-25, maybe it was 80-20, something like that. The kids voted for Trump. And let me give you a little bit more. When Charlie Kirk was assassinated, basically the whole school wore jackets and ties to school the next day in honor of Charlie Kirk. So they are hyper online. They were very big Charlie Kirk fans. This past, about 10 days ago, they sat down with me. They had a couple of questions about politics, and they all wanted to know why AIPAC was so influential. Now, this blew my mind because when I was 15 years old, maybe you knew the NRA. I didn't know any interest groups. They are seeing videos that are telling them all day long, and this is significant, I think. Israel is making all the decisions in the United States. AIPAC runs our entire political organization. These are kids who were previously watching Charlie Kirk videos. Now they're watching anti-Israel, anti-AIPAC videos. It's showing up on all their feeds. They're asking me about it. I think it's one of the most successful anti-Israel campaigns that I have ever seen. And the younger you are, the more you're seeing it. And it sounds like you're seeing it reflected now in the polls. I've seen it reflected in my own household. What's going on here?
1: Yeah, you know, I live half my life in Louisiana. It's red state, red county America. And I personal experience, almost every person I know cannot stand Israel from now down. This is a place that there would be more Zionists in Louisiana than there would be in Israel 20 years ago. I think there's a real shift in mentality where voters feel like they asked for one thing and got another. And voters feel in large part like they have very little control. So it is easy to prop up other entities and say they must have the control because I feel like I have no control. And that's why a lot of conspiracies have flourished in the last couple of years, especially online. I think that Bibi Netanyahu, for all his good and bad, he has done a terrible job with PR when it comes to America and Americans and leaning so heavily into an older generation, a cable news generation, and a generation with living memory of the Holocaust, which is a big divide of it. We are talking about a generation that not only obviously didn't live through the World War II, but doesn't know anybody or has never even seen a living person who went through the Holocaust. When I was a kid, we had Holocaust survivors who would come to schools and stuff like that. That doesn't exist anymore. So as all those things escape living memory, relationships change, and we do not, and also change within the, within communities that are not uber evangelical. Why do we, why are we so loyal to this nation? Why does Israel have a nation specifically created around identity? Why don't we have that? There's a lot of anger and or frustration or worry or concern or questions about that. And so that is really the divide, is I think a big part of it is living memory with anyone who ever existed from the Holocaust, living memory of any of these things. And it exposes people to a lot of questions that I think that supporters of Israel really haven't thought of how to answer and talk about.
2: Speaking of our friend Ryan Gerdusky's podcast, is it's a numbers game. And speaking of the numbers, Ryan, congrats on doing great numbers on the podcast recently, growing month after month. And I just wanted to, cause I want to take us into a somewhat, somewhat happy. I'm going to take us into a happy direction. I hope, I think. Is the redistricting situation looking like it might be the X factor that allows Republicans to keep the House in your mind? Is it powerful enough that it could do that? Or is that giving it too much credit or what?
1: It's powerful enough to keep Republicans where I think that if they lose the House, they lose us by 10 seats at most right now, where it's a 10 seat majority in either which way. I think that the ceiling for Democrats is lower than it ever has been. I don't think that there's a way really for them to get to 230 seats or, you know, maybe 228 at most is what we're looking at. 230 would be a stretch, maybe a few seats flip here or there. But Republicans need to do a little bit better on polling. Gas prices need to come down. The economy needs to get better for people. If that happens, then yes, Republicans can keep the House. It is that significant. But as long as gas prices are high, I still think Democrats have the favor. But they would have like a 90% chance. Now they probably have like a 65% chance of winning the House.
0: Let's talk AI for a minute. There's been a lot of talk about the United Healthcare CEO's assassination. What are you seeing as it pertains to AI? And I know you've got a discussion surrounding the danger. I know a lot of these AI guys and gals, unfortunately, they have huge security teams that are following them around now because there's starting to be a demonization, I think, of a significant level of big tech associated with it. What do you see?
1: So I did every episode of this week's on a numbers game podcast on my podcast for the Clay and Buck Network is about AI. It's about data centers, AI. I bring on journalists and experts to really just go through what is nonsense, what is the truth, and what's really in the middle that we could talk about. The numbers against AI are so aggressive and have shifted so aggressively. And what I predict in this episode that's coming out tomorrow is I think over the next 3 years, a serious assassination against a tech executive is not impossible. You know, the Luigi Mangione, how he's treated by the far left and how he is worshipped and glorified and almost treated as a saint, is something to behold in the sense that they weren't repulsed by a murderer. And in the last, you know, couple of months, we've had two assassination attempts against Sam Altman. They were both unsuccessful, but they got a Molotov cocktail through his window of his house or in front of his house. It is not, as long as you go outside, you are absolutely under risk if you are high profile enough. And I don't know if there's a security team in the world that could change that. And and I think that the people like Kevin O'Leary, who have been going to bat and saying data centers and are good and whatnot, I think they have a lot of the wrong messengers. And as for every time that you have someone say something smart, like Jeff Bezos was on CNBC, had a really, really strong interview of why AI was good. You also have Dario Modi Anthropic. He's going on and saying 50% unemployment and a complete apocalypse of new jobs. They've created very bad PR for themselves, and they've had, and having, you know, billionaires that look like the bad guy from a superhero movie making the case for them is not really the best option. Lex Luthor would not be selling the best option for them. I think it's really coming to a boiling point. I think that there's a lot of anger, and it's getting worse as the generations are getting younger, and anxiety is overwhelmingly of, can I find a job, or is AI going to take my job from me?
2: But what about the dog robot that we're all going to have that will bark and will never leave us and maybe can go fetch things for you? There's going to be upside here too, Ryan. Don't forget that.
1: Did you see the robot that was going to, the guy wanted a beer and he was sitting on the couch, and the robot lifted the refrigerator and brought it to the guy on the couch. And I was like, Why didn't they just take the beer out of the refrigerator? Why'd they lift the entire refrigerator?
0: Did you see the robot that was trying to Michael Jackson dance that did not go well? No. That also went viral. I might be the only person who's optimistic about AI on the planet, by the way.
2: I'm actually optimistic about it. I think people are, I think this is like a lot of Chicken Little stuff personally.
1: But the AI companies are creating their own bad PR.
0: That is to a large extent true.
1: And the fact that they will not allow, they don't want any regulations on the industry at all. And what I said in the podcast was this: AI is supposed to do all this great stuff on health, right? They're supposed to be able to scan our bodies and get results. That's great. That's wonderful. I'm totally for that. Who owns those scans though? Does the AI company, and then can they sell them, or does the doctor? Is there any HIPAA regulations?
0: Those are real questions.
1: Fair and they deserve a real answer. And the AI companies screaming, you want China to win is not the appropriate answer if you want to have an adult conversation. Because if what happened, this is my big fear. If they, Mythos did not get released, their newest Mythos, because they were afraid of hacking. Let's say they do break an AI system.
2: We got 30 seconds, Ryan. We got to go. Go ahead.
1: If we have a cataclysmic attack or a cataclysmic event because of AI, we will have stupid people making regulations. We should have smart people ahead of time. That's what you want, and that's why we should have this conversation now.
2: Oh, smart people making regulations. Good luck with that one. Ryan Gerdusky, everybody, go check out. It's a numbers game. He's great. He's brilliant. You'll love it. Go check it out. Look, there are burglaries in places all over America. There are home invasions. Bad stuff happens. There was a really nasty home invasion here in Miami Beach some months back that really shook up some friends of mine who actually live in the building. So it can just happen anywhere. 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

0: Welcome back in, Clay Travis, Buck Sexton Show. We are going to get to some of the feedback coming in on that Minnesota fraud event that is being discussed right now with all the charges that are being brought in Minnesota. That's going on. And we'll also dive into some of what Ryan Gerdusky told us as it pertains to that overall Democrat autopsy. And more, all of that coming your way here, shortly. But I want to tell you, if you want to make a huge difference in a country that could use your help right now, the International Fellowship of Christians and Jews, they're a nonprofit organization based here in the United States that's built a bridge of support between Christians and the Jewish population in need. They are building bomb shelters. They are providing security for so many different people in Israel, including safer hospitals. Their efforts all follow the brutal Hamas attacks on Israeli communities. For over 40 years, the IFCJ has been a resource the Israeli people have been able to rely on. I've seen the work they do. I've been to the food banks. I've been to the hospitals. I have seen the bomb shelters. Everything that they do makes a difference for so many innocent people in the Holy Land. You can visit this website to help. PrayIFCJ.org. That's PrayIFCJ.org. One more time, PrayIFCJ.org.
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3: News. I'm Therese Crowley. Memorial Day blast off. Biggest crush on the roads today, tomorrow, and Monday afternoon. AAA finds the price of gas at $4.56 a gallon, 56 cents more than a month ago. Half of voters say that's a major problem. The Fox News poll finds only 30% of voters approve of the Trump economy. So he's taking on high grocery prices today, rolling back expensive Biden regulations on refrigerants, saving grocers billions in new coolers that didn't keep food as cold.
4: Thanks to today's reforms, the American people have lower grocery prices, cheaper transportation of goods, lower costs of air conditioning, at no detriment at all to our country. Zero. Including environmental detriment.
3: On Iran, the president says U.S. military forces are ready to go if Iran doesn't have the right answer on a peace deal. 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
7: What's happening, fellow sports fans? It's Andy West. Let's take a look back at this week in sports history. We start off in 1901. The Cleveland Blues, later known as the Indians and now the Guardians, score 9 runs with bases empty and 2 outs in the 9th inning to beat the Washington Senators 14-13. This week in 1933, Joe Sewell of the New York Yankees struck out for the first time since the start of the season during a 3-0 win over Cleveland. Sewell would strike out only 3 more times in 524 at-bats. Jumping ahead, this week in the year 2000, for the first time in baseball history, there were 6 Grand Slams in a single day. Anaheim's Garrett Anderson hit the record breaker. The others, JT Snow of San Francisco, Brian Hunter of Philadelphia, Jason Giambi of Oakland, and LA's Adrian Beltre and Sean Green connected with bases loaded. The old mark of 5 was set the year before.
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7: This week in 2002, LA Dodgers slugger Sean Green became the 14th player in Major League Baseball history to homer 4 times in a game and set a big league record with 19 total bases. He went 6-for-6, scoring 6 times with 7 RBIs in a 16-3 rout of Milwaukee. And this week in 2017, NFL owners cut the overtime period from 15 minutes to 10 during the regular season and would also loosen the rules for celebrating after touchdowns.
1: That's just some of what happened this week in sports history. The Weekend Sports Time Capsule on iHeartRadio.

0: Welcome back in. Clay Travis, Buck Sexton Show. The autopsy, 192 pages out about why Democrats lost in 2024. And as you heard Ryan Gerdesky say, Buck, there is no mention of Joe Biden's age leading to Kamala Harris being handed the reins with only 107 days before before the election. I got to be honest with you, that feels kind of significant to me. All right, we were just talking about this off air, and we were talking with Ryan Gerdesky as we were at the top of this last hour about AI. And I may be proven totally wrong on this, but SpaceX has now filed to go public. It's going to go public on June 12th. Company's going to be valued somewhere around $2 trillion prediction. I think at some point SpaceX and Tesla are going to merge, and I think Elon Musk will have the biggest company in the world. That's a prediction somewhere a year plus down the way. But Buck, as I am doing more and more reading about AI, and as I'm using Grok and other AI capabilities more and more, I'm getting really optimistic, and I'm trying to convince myself that I'm not the guy or gal when the internet started that bought into all the hype on the internet and then the stock market crashed. Historically, for those of you who remember, we had a huge implosion of the internet economy. When did that happen? Like 2002-ish, probably 2003, somewhere in that range. And a ton of these companies almost went bankrupt. Many did go bankrupt. But then what happened was much of the promise of the internet did end up being fulfilled. And if you just held on to the right companies, Amazon, for instance, and didn't ever sell your stock, you are filthy rich now. I mean, that's the reality. NVIDIA came out with its earnings yesterday. The difference between the internet era bubble that popped and today so far is these companies are wildly profitable. NVIDIA now is approaching $6 trillion in market cap. They are growing at a rate that is exponential in nature. It's kind of wild to see. I went back and watched Jeff Bezos's entire interview with CNBC, which I encourage you guys to do. And I don't know how you feel about this, Buck. I'd never really heard Bezos talk before, and I was blown away by how rational and reasonable and pro-capitalist his arguments were. And I would encourage him to talk more, because I think we need to hear from more people that have actually built things as opposed to people who are really just about rearranging the things that other people built. That's the political world by and large. They don't actually build much. They just manage what other people are building in the political arena. And I understand there's a great deal of trepidation, and I'm not the biggest tech guy. I'm actually supremely optimistic about what AI is going to unlock for everyday Americans out there. And I know you're usually the pessimist, but you're actually pretty optimistic about what AI is going to be able to unlock too. And when I look around and see the way others are talking about it, Democrats, Republicans, everybody else, I feel like you and I are actually in the minority in being somewhat optimistic about what's coming. Is that a fair assessment from what you see? How would you survey the landscape?
1: Yeah, absolutely. I would also point out that I was the like lone conservative voice, I think, in America. Maybe it was Rand Paul as well, who's like, they're not going to get rid of TikTok, okay? Everyone's like, oh, the Chinese spying app. I'm like, yeah, I know, but they're going to figure out something. They're not going to just make it go away. Everyone needs to calm down. Guess what? I was right. Now Trump is like, TikTok, it's great. You see the memes. You see the things. I'm on TikTok. I look handsome. It's fabulous. So that changed. And now on AI, this is... you know, AI is going to have so many use cases that I think are so beneficial to so many people. There's going to be some changes, of course. There is the buggy whip to automobiles transition that you can go through at different times. But eventually people will realize, I think, that the productivity benefits from this so greatly for humanity, so greatly outweigh the negatives. Because that really is almost, I'm thinking about, what is the technology that has been a major advance that has made life worse?
0: Great question.
1: you'd have to really, people would be like, my cell phone. That's a, no, please. Yeah, you're going to give up your smartphone. You don't want instant communication. Apps that can do all these amazing, like, you know, we have to be grateful for what we have and live in reality here. I'm not saying people don't have smartphone addiction and there aren't problems. And I'm not saying social media doesn't come with issues. But anyway, I think AI is going to be immensely useful in a whole range of ways. And really the future of the modern American economy is essentially at this point a bet on AI.
0: Yeah.
1: You know, if AI was some kind of a dud or a, which is not even really possible. We can already see some of the things that it's doing. If it were a dud or a catastrophe, what's the next thing that's going to kick up all of this productivity interest? And remember the point I was making about wealth versus status, the Naval Ravikant paradigm of wealth versus status. AI is going to make humanity much the same way that the combustion engine has made human beings overall and overwhelmingly so much wealthier. Electricity and harnessing it has made us so much wealthier. You know, go through the list of different things, right? AI, Clay, I think is going to go right into that same category. So I'm very bullish on it. I mean, yeah, do I think that like Sam Altman seems really sketchy? And I agree with the Elon thing that you can't build a nonprofit and then just be like, yeah, it's a for-profit now. Like now I'm a billionaire. Yeah, I mean, I agree. I know they're appealing that, by the way. That wasn't, we mentioned this earlier in the week. They didn't agree with the maneuver. The jury just said it was time barred, essentially. There was a statute of limitations issue.
0: Yes. And by the way, and not to go all legal nerd on you, if there's a statute of limitation issue, that should be decided by the judge, not the jury. General rule. Issues of law are decided by judges. Statute of limitation related issues should be decided by judges. Again, general rule, fact issue should be decided by juries. I don't understand how the case even went to trial if they are saying there's a statute of limitations related issue with it. We didn't get into the minutiae of that case, but I've been reading about it. It's a very strange result. To me, if the statute of limitations is there, it shouldn't ever have existed.
1: Well, so the dispute is when did Elon, like essentially when did the harm of the plan to start to make this a for-profit company come to Elon's attention? So it's a very weird, did he really know in 2018? Did he know in 2020? Did he? And so this is what was at issue. But fundamentally, I just think it's bizarre that we're not getting a ruling on. So you can just be like, hey, this is my nonprofit. Take all the tax benefits from that. And then be like, you know what? Now that we have a lot of infrastructure, we've built this incredible thing. I'm just going to become really rich and use it to make money for myself. That's now a thing. That's the precedent that we're setting with OpenAI. So I think that I'm totally team Elon on this. I think it's bizarre that it's even been able to go as far as it has. That Sam Altman guy, from what I understand, Clay, you know, he says he doesn't really care about money. I think he owns a $6 million car. You think he has either like a Pagani or a Bugatti or one of those like $6 million supercars. If you own a $6 million car, you care a little too much about money. Okay. You know, you're really into it. So
0: there aren't that many guys who claim to not care about money that live in huts. I'll just point it out, right? If you are truly a, sort of, stoic hermit, like character, and you're just this ascetic who is completely committed to the betterment of humankind, I don't see very many of those guys.
1: It's a $3 million. He drives a $3 million. What is this car called? It is a Venom F5 supercar that goes 300,000 miles per hour. I'm sorry.
0: No, it's not.
1: sorry. 300 miles. 300. Whoa. That is a supercar.
0: That would really be impressive.
1: Light speed. This is like Spaceballs. Ludicrous speed, though. 300.
0: Maybe I bought the Millennium Falcon. I didn't even know there was a $3 million car. To be fair.
1: It's a car that can go 300 miles an hour, it says. That's, he has this weird, like, extremely rare supercar that can go 300 miles an hour. But I'm just like, if you're Sam Altman and you want to tell everybody that you don't care about money, you're just doing this for humanity, I think it's a weird move to be like, I'm also going to get like the most expensive supercar on the planet and like drive around in it and show everyone how rich I am. He's not racing it. He's not getting it to 300 miles an hour. That's a car you have. You're like, look at me. I have a really expensive car.
0: Here is one thing that I do think is going to become super challenging. I think the scale of success for those who are successful is going to go exponential rapidly. And I do think, to your point on Buck, status versus wealth, everybody can get wealthier, and that's a great thing. But if suddenly there are a ton of trillionaires, I think that's going to be a challenge society-wide, because in a social media age, remember back in the day, we watched Robin Leach when he did Lifestyles of the Rich and Famous.
2: Lifestyles of the Rich and Famous, and he's got this $30,000 square foot house on the beach in Rosemary.
0: I think that's a great place, Rosemary Beach. I think that people now, because you see it on your phone, are more aware of wealth. There was a level of remove when you watched it on television. You thought to yourself, oh, that guy owns an island, but I don't really know what it's like to be on the island, and nobody really knows anybody who lives on an island. I think wealth is so much more public now, and people see it, and it makes them angry, and I think your wealth versus class distinction is a good one. And so I do think the successes of capitalism are going to skyrocket in an AI age, which is going to make people who are living paycheck to paycheck angrier, and Democrats are going to use that anger to try and fuel the entire basis of their political party. Class angst and anger is going to become their new, you say it's not new, but I think it's going to have even more potency in an AI age.
1: So there was a book by Crane Brinton that I have. It's called The Anatomy of Revolution. And it's pretty influential in the realm of, I guess, revolution studies, Clay. And it breaks things down into the preliminary stage, a first stage, crisis, and then the recovery. But one thing that I thought was interesting, I read the book years and years ago, was that a major indicator of when people have like revolutionary sentiment is not deprivation, poverty, whatever. It's what they have versus what they think they should have. It's about expectations relative to where they are, not, you know, oh my gosh, we have no bread, we're all starving in the streets. A lot of times there's mass starvation and no revolution.
0: Yeah.
1: So why is it that sometimes people take up arms, go all out and everything else? And I think if you think about this, it also explains a lot of the leftist maniacs in this country who are, you know, some of these people who are spokesmen now for the violent left, in America are rich. They're rich people.
0: Yeah, most of them.
1: But what they're doing, yeah, most of them is correct. What they're doing is they're manipulating, and they are, seizing upon that part of people that is, it doesn't matter what I have, I should have more. You know, that's a very powerful manipulation tool.
0: That's my fear of AI, is that it's going to play into, as the super wealthy become wealthier, it's going to play into the angst, and that's going to become the new Democrat message. And look, I mean, I am fascinated by it. Let me just say this. If you are not at least playing around, I don't mean that you need to be basing your business on it, but I bet you would co-sign on this, Buck. If you're not at least playing around and trying to sample an AI, whether it's ChatGPT, I use Grok on Twitter.
1: I use Grok all the time. I'd say it's the third or fourth most used app on my phone now is Grok. I use it to give me, recommendation on, you know what I did the other day? I said, find me the best sweet potato noodles that can be delivered dry to my home in Miami in the next 24 hours. It hooked me up.
0: Immediately.
1: Good to go.
0: I just, would you co-sign on this? Instead of being afraid of it, just start to use it. I think most people use Google, and Google's gotten into the AI business too. Use Grok, or find a AI source. And I don't mean try to use it for evil. I mean, like what Buck just did, like information that is helpful for you. I think you will be stunned by how well it works. I use it now to make arguments on my sports show. It takes a long time to look up facts. It does a great job of synthesizing information instantaneously. I'm telling you, I think you'll be impressed, and I think you'll sit back and say, okay, maybe this part of AI is not evil. Maybe it can just make my life a little bit easier than it already is.
1: AI is good for humanity as long as it can't replace radio hosts. Then,
0: then it gets
1: we
0: serious.
1: Have to draw a firm line, all right? Then we need legislation. Then we need regulation. All right, here in South Florida, where I regularly broadcast from, you get downpours all the time. You get severe weather. 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

0: Welcome back. Whoa, that was quick. Welcome back in here to Clay and Buck. Clay, they are really going after some of these fraudsters. We've got an update on that for everybody to hear in a moment that I think people should... You'll be surprised, actually, at some of these. Well, this one in particular, this prison sentence. But also, Clay, your favorite sports analyst, Sonny Hostin, has backed NAAC calls for black athletes to boycott public universities over congressional redistricting.
1: Is there a video of that? Is there a video of that?
0: We have a
1: send
0: clip.
1: That to me.
0: Clay is dialed in, folks. He is dialed in.
1: Ladies on The View having a super stupid take relating to SEC sports is like they stepped right into my Thunderdome. So I haven't
0: they
1: even
0: have poked
1: seen
0: the
1: this
0: dragon.
1: Yet.
0: Yeah, poke the dragon. We will come back here in a moment. Stay with us, everybody.
2: Speaking truth and having fun. Clay Travis and Buck Sexton.
1: Here's a question. 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

0: I'm Lisa Brady, Fox News.
1: This is the beginning of our work in Minnesota.
0: Assistant U.S. Attorney General Colin McDonald, among the top federal officials announcing charges against 15 people in fraud schemes they say cheated taxpayers and left citizens without needed services while ballooning the cost of programs, including some that were shut down. Hundreds of providers are now being revalidated. Centers for Medicaid and Medicare Services Administrator Dr. Mehmet Oz says half may no longer be able to provide services.
2: We're here to fix these problems. We love these programs, but we're going to crush the fraudsters who threaten with corruption the foundation of the social safety that we have built in this wonderful nation over the last 60 years since the foundation of Medicaid and Medicare.
0: One of the fraud suspects, Muhammad Omar, is on the run with a limp after jumping from a fourth-floor balcony. The FBI releasing surveillance footage and asking for the public's help to find him. The new charges announced not long after Amy Bach was sentenced in Minnesota to more than 41 years in prison for her role in the Feeding Our Future fraud scandal. President Trump draws a line in the nuclear dust, saying Iran will not be allowed to keep its highly enriched uranium.
3: We will get it. We don't need it. We don't want it. We'll probably destroy it after we get it, but we're not going to let them have it.
0: Pakistan's interior minister, meantime, arriving back in Iran yesterday to continue talks with Iran's president.
4: Axios is reporting that Qatar and other regional allies have been sort of going back and refining the peace proposal to bridge any remaining gaps between Tehran and Washington, really hammering out commitments from the Iranians on that nuclear program and also working out how this administration might unfreeze Iranian funding in return.
0: Fox's Aisha Hosni at the White House just getting word the Tennessee execution of Tony Carruthers has been halted after officials struggled for more than an hour to find a required backup vein for the lethal injection. 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
10: A Southern California doctor is convicted of submitting more than $45 million in fraudulent Medicare claims for Botox injections. Federal prosecutors say 45-year-old Violetta Melian of Glendale billed Medicare beginning in January of 2019 through August 2025. Melian faces dozens of years in prison when she's sentenced in September. Support continues to grow for the Islamic Center of San Diego 3 days after three of its members were murdered by white supremacists. So far, over $700,000 have been raised in their memory. The goal is to raise $1 million to support the victims and their families. Local, state, and federal agents continue to investigate the teenage shooters. Investigators say the pair was radicalized online and espoused neo-Nazi beliefs. The 17-year-old and the 18-year-old committed suicide after the murders. And a mosquito is testing positive for West Nile virus in Sacramento. The Sacramento YOLO Mosquito and Vector Control District says it could be a very busy season. That's the latest. I'm John Fink.
11: 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Just enter this nationwide keyword on our website. Deposit. That's deposit. Enter it now.
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7: Hey, it's Blazer. 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

0: Welcome in, third hour of Play and Buck kicks off right now, and we got a couple things right off the bat here. Cuba, looking at this as a moment in time where it seems increasingly clear to everybody that something's going to happen here. Something's going to get, something's going to change, and we will look at that with you momentarily. We've also got Sonny Hostin stepping into Clay's Sports Analysis Thunderdome, which I definitely want to hear his take on that one. But in the meantime, this is actually over at Fox News. They had a breaking news on this one. The great Harris Faulkner here reading the breaking news. I just want to let you hear it. This is about what just happened in Minnesota. 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
1: Breaking news. A Minnesota judge has just sentenced the mastermind behind the Feeding Our Future fraud scheme, Amy Bach. She just got more than 41 years in prison. The prosecution is asking for a 50-year sentence and her defense about 3 years. So that's somewhere in the middle that they got that, but closer to what obviously the prosecution wanted. The scheme involved theft of nearly $250 million in COVID funding. That money was meant to feed hungry children.
0: So I got a lot here on this, Clay, because people are paying attention to this fraud thing. Now, first of all, you know, you have Mamdani clapping back, if you will, at Jeff Bezos saying, I know a bunch of teachers who disagree and they think if your taxes, meaning Bezos, were higher, they'd be in better shape. That's wrong. Mamdani is an economic illiterate, but all communists are economic illiterates. They just have a religion of power and taking from other people, and that's all that really matters. But Clay, I gotta say, people, when they see things like a $250 million fraud, and this person's just now, what is this, years later, 6 years later, having justice catch up with her, but that you could steal $250 million so easily and such a large sum of money, and this isn't a one-off. This is lots of people are stealing millions and millions and millions of dollars from the government, and Democrats want to talk about raising our taxes? Democrats say that we're not paying our fair share if you're a high earner. It just goes to, like, what are we even doing here, folks? $250 million, Clay. And by the way, 40 years in prison. I think Madoff got 150. But 40 years in prison for a fraud, for a nonviolent crime, is a long prison sentence.
2: Make it more. I mean, this is really the key. And I give credit to Senator Ron Johnson, who has just hammered this, and it is so important, and it probably is something that should be said every day, every hour of every day. We have you were talking about this off air, $40 trillion budget deficit now. And every year we're adding $1.5 trillion, $2 trillion to that budget deficit. And when the Tea Party got fired up and started, it was when we were approaching $10 trillion in national debt. So just a little bit of math for you. From the founding of the country and the signing of the Constitution and federal government being able to borrow money, all the way up to 2010, we had run up a $10 trillion national debt. Since 2010, so what is that, 16 years? In the last 16 years, we have added $30 trillion in national debt. Let me repeat that. The whole history of the United States up to 2010, we ran up a $10 trillion national debt. We have added $30 trillion in national debt in the last 16 years. Both parties have done it. Everybody's guilty. And there's just a magical era as if there is no consequence. And it would be one thing if a lot of us sat around and said, you know what, the government's really good at things. But I thought Jeff Bezos, maybe we can pull it back. Again, I encourage you to go watch the whole Jeff Bezos interview that he did with CNBC. He pointed out that New York City, Buck, spends an average of $44,000 a year per public school student. $44,000 a year. And they get awful results. If New York City had unbelievable outcomes, maybe we would sit back and say, hey, you know what? They actually don't test well. The performance of the average New York City public school kid is not great. And it's way more even than kids get spent in Chicago. And Jeff Bezos, if we can grab that, ran through all the math. We're not only spending money like drunken sailors, we're getting awful results. And Buck, much of it is stolen. So it would be better if we just cut half of all government spending. I don't think there would be a negative result if our budget just got cut in half. And what is our budget now? $7 trillion, I think. If we went to $3.5 trillion and we just said, hey, we're cutting half of everything, I think that most people out there would have almost no significant impact. It wouldn't change average education. It wouldn't change average healthcare. And by the way, don't even get me started on Social Security and the way that we're applying it and the fact that it's not going to be there for me and Buck, who are putting a lot of money into Social Security. If you're in your 40s, if you're in your 30s, Social Security is not going to exist for you. So you're putting all this money in there and it's just a broken system and it's not going to work for you. And they're giving you inflation era returns. And that's only if you live long enough to get it. It's the fact that nobody goes after Social Security, to me, in terms of the brokenness of the program and the fact that it's an awful deal for most sane, reasonable, responsible Americans. It's crazy to me that we have just accepted that Social Security as if it's a great program. For a lot of people, it's a disaster. Really, you're just rolling the dice and hoping that you live a long time. If you die beforehand, you get nothing. That's me on the soapbox.
0: At some point, no, that was good. When you're fired up, it's good. Speaking of fired up, we're going to get that Sonny Hostin clip about letting that go. But the we're almost at $40 trillion in debt, everybody. And the reality is that when it's clear that there's a real crisis because of the debt, and a lot of it is just confidence that investors have, confidence that the rest of the world has, including China, for example, which buys a lot of our treasuries, and some of these other countries buy U.S. treasuries. A loss of investor confidence could trigger a major recession. And if you have if treasury auctions all of a sudden don't give us the kind of financial wizardry that we've gotten used to, our whole standard of living and the way that America operates, it all changes very rapidly. And if you're asking me what is the biggest, other than internal divisions from endless, wide open, illegal and too much legal immigration, another conversation for another time, but a too rapidly changing American population from outsiders and the left becoming so insane that you start to wonder how far we are from like separatist movements and things like that forming. That's a real threat that I see in this country. I don't see it tomorrow, but I see it over the next 20 to 30 years. I think also the debt is a real threat to our standard of, I'm not saying that the debt is going to in the middle of the night show up like the boogeyman and capture you and, you know, take you down into like the netherworld or something. But that would be kind of a bad horror movie. Like, the national debt comes for you now, you know, but
2: it's
0: I
2: like
0: do
2: Stranger
0: think
2: Things, except debt.
0: It kind of is. It kind of like the national debt kind of is a giant smoke monster, except it's going after America, not a bunch of little kids. Wait, is it a smoke monster? No, that's Lost. Whatever. I get these things.
2: Smoke monster's great from Lost. No, it's the Demigorgons primarily.
0: There you go.
2: Nerd alert in Stranger Things.
0: And I'm just saying that we have shown no willingness to look at this seriously. And I think it's one of the biggest problems that we have. But why are we talking about this also? Because of the fraud situation. What does it tell people who are busting their asses and who are calling in and saying, hey, I work a 9 to 5 or maybe a 9 to 7 or a 5 a.m. to noon shift or whatever you're doing, all of you. And you're saying, you know, Buck, I pay my bills. I don't run up big debts. But man, is it getting tight on the monthly budget. Man, are the gas price plus the food price plus the cost of a mortgage, the cost of money, the amount of money I had to have to put into this house, all these things. And then you hear there are people that just get magic money from the government, hundreds of billions of dollars for pretending that they're feeding children. I mean, that's what just happened here. $250 million. If it were $250,000 of fraud, I would say, No one's really paying attention. $250 million? It just feels like we have an unserious government when it comes to our finances, to our money, and to the treasury. It feels like no one pays attention. No one cares. The whole thing is a scam. Meanwhile, you know, I get audited by New York State every second that I spend in New York City. You know, it's just, it's like if you play by the rules are everywhere and constantly just, you know, just chipping away at you and all these crazy. Or you can just get $200 million for pretending to feed starving kids and no one seems to figure this out.
2: What did I see if you can, producer Allie, find? I don't remember my audit. I believe that I owed $35. The IRS came after me, and I think it was like $35.75 I had underpaid my taxes. So, and by the way, that is a tiny percentage of the tax dollars that I had paid. They told me, I think I settled. They were like, hey, you underpaid your taxes. Accountants, God knows what I paid in accountant fees to do my audit.
0: You thought you were going to get away with half of a Chick-fil-A order on Uncle Sam's dime, Clay?
2: Imagine how much money was spent for the government to collect $35.75 back from me. And by the way, I'm sure that I didn't actually owe it, but I think I wrote it for, you know, $36 rounded up just to help out, right? And meanwhile, all these people out here are running $100 million, billion-dollar fraud, and we can't catch it? The government can catch me, they think, not paying $35 that I owe, and they can't catch people not paying, stealing $35 million? I just think it's about who you want to focus on. And they told me, as soon as we took this show, Buck, they said, get ready to get audited every year. And I get audited every year. By the way, here's Bezos, especially when Joe Biden was in office. Here's Bezos talking about what would happen using the New York City school budget as an example. Cut 34.
3: The New York City school system.
4: Right.
3: They spend $44,000 per student. $44,000. That's 30% more per student than other big cities like Chicago, right. LA, and Boston. And it's three times more than Miami and Houston. And by the way, New York City doesn't get better outcomes. Let me just say, if we ran Amazon the way New York City runs their school system,
4: right.
3: Your packages would take 6 weeks to arrive. We'd have to charge you a $100 delivery fee. And then when the package did finally arrive, it'd have the wrong item in it anyway.
0: Yeah. Yeah.
2: I mean, I just think the math here, we need, and I give credit to Bezos. I want more super smart guys who are good at math looking at the way that our government spends money and calling it out like this, because Bezos had to, whatever you think about Bezos, I don't even know what Bezos' current politics are. He had to make a profit, right? He has to run a business to make a profit. How many of our elected officials do you think have ever run a business that had to make a profit in their lives?
0: I'll make it easier for you. How many elected officials who are Democrats have done that? Because I can actually think of Republicans who come from business. You got a lot of Democrats who just come from running for office, basically. Running for one office, another office, the public sector.
2: They come from the government, public sector. They've never actually had to sit down and make a profit ever. And there used to be Democrats that had some business backing. Now there are none.
0: Yeah, this reminds me of the discussion in Ghostbusters when Columbia University kicks them out and Venkman is telling everybody that it's going to be okay, but then Ray is like, I've worked in the private sector. They expect results. You remember that?
2: Oh, yeah.
0: Yeah. It's real. By the way, Ghostbusters, very pro-capitalism movie, very anti-regulation. Who are the bad guys? The EPA. The EPA.
2: They're trying to keep the ghosts out of the atmosphere, and the EPA comes, shuts them down.
0: EPA unleashes all the monsters. There's a lesson there, folks. Make your kids watch Ghostbusters. All right. Talk about something else for a moment here. Our sponsor, Preborn, doing incredibly important work saving the lives of tiny babies day in and day out. This past year, they saved the lives of more than 80,000 unborn children. Think about how that changes the trajectory of so many, not just women, but entire families for good and toward a godly path. When a woman walks into one of Preborn's clinics, she's welcomed with open arms. She's introduced to her baby through an ultrasound, and for the first time, she sees life, not risk. And she's offered hope-filled choices by Preborn. When she chooses life, Preborn continues walking with her for up to 2 years, providing maternity clothes, diapers, counseling, and so much more. They want moms to become moms, have their babies, and have beautiful lives with them. Preborn cares for the whole woman and the precious baby growing inside her. 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

0: Welcome back in, Clay Travis, Buck Sexton Show. All right, Sonny Hostin, biggest moron on The View, which I'm going to be honest with you, is a tough, diabolical battleground to determine. She wants black athletes to not go to Southeastern Conference schools because of racial gerrymandering being ended by the Supreme Court. Listen.
1: I think that there has to be strategy. I mean, you know, athletes have been involved in protests and politics for a long time.
2: Yeah.
1: Remember the Olympics, and you had John Carlos, and you had Muhammad Ali. But these were athletes that were established already.
2: Mm-hmm.
1: These college athletes stand to get a free education. They stand to make money because of the NIL now. And so I think it is asking a lot. But I think it's economic damage and economic harm has long time been a very effective tool in the civil rights
2: movement.
0: All right, so Buck, this is an argument. The NAACP is asking for black athletes to not go to SEC schools over this racial gerrymandering redistricting decision from the Supreme Court. This is bonkers, even by bonkers status. First of all, race does not determine whether somebody is good or bad at their job. With that in mind, Tim Scott is one of the senators from South Carolina. Byron Donalds, I believe, is going to be elected governor of your home state now, of Florida. That's pretty significant in the SEC. I mean, the state of Florida's governor is probably one of the top 15 or 20 most important jobs, I would imagine, almost in the country right now. I want to tell you, if you're in the middle of unfortunate tornado season, which a lot of us are, you might lose power and you might need the ability to stay in touch with your friends and family. And that's what Rapid Radios is all about. 1 month from today is Father's Day, and you're probably thinking to yourself, what would my dad like? 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
5: Fox News, I'm Tom Graham. The Justice Department says 15 people in Minnesota are facing charges. They're accused of defrauding state-managed Medicaid programs out of $90 million as part of an autism scheme.
6: The way the scam worked is these centers encourage parents to get diagnoses for their kids that were bogus, then bill the government and U.S. taxpayers for treatment of autism for a kid that didn't need it.
5: Fox's Mike Tobin there. The Trump administration loosening a federal rule forcing grocery stores and air conditioned companies to reduce greenhouse gases used in cooling equipment, arguing the cost of compliance is just too high.
7: Many grocery stores and restaurants had no choice but to replace their refrigerators entirely. They went out of business, half of them. And these costs rose. Americans faced higher grocery prices.
5: President Trump speaking at the White House today. 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

0: Welcome back in. Clay Travis, Buck Sexton Show. Steve Eubanks joins us now. Sports journalist, author of Godball, first book to seriously examine the modern surge of public Christian faith in American sports. I'm going to get to that in a moment. But first, you have six kids and 14 grandkids. Steve, I don't know how you had time to write a book.
1: Well, geometric progressions work, Clay. I mean, once you've had six kids, the next step gets a lot bigger.
0: That is awesome. Well, congratulations on that. Now, I feel like a lot of people that are listening to us right now have grown accustomed to the amount of athletes that mention their religion, that thank God in a post-game interview, sometimes in a pre-game interview. Athletes are some of the most religious public figures anywhere in the country by far, but it doesn't really get talked about that much. Where did the inspiration, where did the idea to write this book come from?
1: Well, I think it came from what you just talked about. Like you, I watch a lot of sports, and you couldn't watch a pregame press conference or a postgame interview without seeing people speak about their faith. And I was thinking to myself, surely I'm not the only person who is seeing this. And as I began to do some research and look into it, we'd always had it. I mean, going all the way back to Roger Staubach, we had athletes who would say they wanted to thank their Lord and Savior after a round or after a game, but it became something that grew exponentially. And really over the course of the last 6 years or so, it exploded. And you can't, again, watch an event now without seeing the first thing out of a player's mouth being speaking about their religion and their faith.
0: We were just talking about the Southeastern Conference and the fact that Sonny Hostin wants there to be a boycott. I wrote a book inside of the University of Tennessee's football season, and the amount of prayer before and after games really stood out to me. I don't know that your average fan notices it that much, but whether you can have a pregame prayer has turned into a big debate, unfortunately. Fortunately, the results have actually been very positive. What can you tell us about that? I know as a high school coach out on the West Coast, if I remember, that they got fired over this.
1: Yeah, and I'll tell you, Clay, two things happened, and you guys talked about it in the first hour. The radicalization of these athletes around COVID cannot be understated, because they realized that everything that they had worked for their entire lives could be taken away from them. And as a result of that, they felt like they really owed it to their fans and to themselves to go out and talk about the things that are important. And for many of them, the things that they realize are deeply important is their faith. And so they were going to use their platforms to talk about that. That coincided with the Supreme Court decision that you're just talking about, Kennedy versus Bremerton Board of Education. It was out in Washington. High school coach, he goes to midfield to pray. Some students see him. They join him at midfield. The school system fires him for doing this. He takes that case all the way to the Supreme Court. It takes 10 years. And he wins. And as a result of winning, the rules for all of that sort of thing in terms of prayer in public settings, like a football game, have changed. And I think those two things coalesced to bring about the confidence that these athletes have now to go out and speak about this.
0: You interviewed a bunch of high-profile athletes, among them Scottie Scheffler, Kirk Cousins, Jonathan Isaac, coaches Dabo Swinney. Somebody I know pretty well works with me at OutKick, Riley Gaines. What did those athletes tell you about the importance of religion?
1: It's the most important thing. What they have realized is, especially when you have worked as hard as they have to reach the pinnacle, you win the trophy, you win the championship, you get the ring. The hollowness that comes immediately after that, where you're asking yourself, really, is this it? I've worked my entire life and I got this euphoria and it was momentary, but what's next? What's after this? And a lot of them have realized that what's after this is far more important than what has come before it. And so that's why they feel like they are the messengers now to go out and preach the gospel.
0: People, some, maybe even listening to us right now, will say mixing God and sports feels frivolous, because why in the world does God care in any way about a sporting event? How would you respond?
1: God cares about his people, And the athletes today are driving the culture. I mean, look, take anybody under the age of 30, maybe under the age of 40, and ask them to name five prominent religious figures. You're going to get zero. I mean, there's a 0% chance they can do that. They name one. You ask them to name five prominent athletes, they can do it in a second. They may be able to name 50. So athletes are driving the culture. And as a result of that, they're the people that they recognize that, and they're using their platforms to spread a far more important message than who won the game last night.
0: Tim Tebow, we were talking about SEC football. I know he played in the NFL, but everybody who's a college football fan knows Tim Tebow. I would submit that he may be the best of the modern era, almost in the entirety of the 21st century, in terms of using the sports to help spread his faith. I think he's done a pretty phenomenal job of it. Does he jump out to you as one that may be at the absolute apex of what you're talking about?
1: He was really one of the original drivers of this. Prior to him, there were a lot of Christian athletes, but they didn't feel comfortable going public. They were afraid they were going to be called Bible beaters. It was kind of a slur that was used against these athletes that tried to go out and make these public confessions. Tebow was one of them. And if you will recall, there was a lot of controversy and derision when he would go out and kneel, what became known as Tebowing. Now you can't watch an event where that doesn't happen. I mean, just go down the list. Travion Henderson, Aaron Judge, CJ Stroud, Fernando Mendoza. Buck's favorite running back, Saquon Barkley. I mean, these guys are all out there speaking about their faith openly. So you can't watch an event now where that doesn't happen. And I think Tebow was one of the original drivers. He was the OG.
0: When you think about this in the book, I encourage people to check it out. I want to make sure I get it right. Godball, Steve Eubanks. When you you mentioned Tebow, all of these other things. I think one reason that athletes are outspoken is it's hard to be on the public stage. I like the example you gave where you win a Super Bowl, you win the national championship, whatever the apex of your capability is, there can be a hollowness that follows that pursuit if there isn't a foundation under girding it. And I feel like particularly in the social media age where we are suffused, all of us, oftentimes in negativity, and if it's not negativity, it's envy, that the ability to have a strong foundation that is your base matters now maybe more than it ever has before.
1: You know, you were talking to Ryan in the last hour about a lot of the anxiety that young people are feeling right now, and they are. That can go, and it, because of that, that is led by a collapse in institutional trust. Now, that can go one of two ways. You can either be radicalized by that on a bad side, as we talked about with the assassinations and at least talks of that, or you can go the other way toward faith. And I think the athletes are attempting to move people in that positive direction because it's the one institution over two millennia that continues to be strong.
0: Last question for you. Young men seem to have more of a religious bent of late than young women. Did you find that to be true? Some in the world of athletics, and you've got six kids, and I believe it was 14 grandkids, might have been 16 grandkids. You got a bunch. I'm curious if you're seeing that in any of your own family, and do you think women are coming to this later, or do you think women maybe are grappling with this new societal norm of what it means to be a woman, maybe even as much or more than men are?
1: I think it is men that are driving this at the moment. Now, again, I say that you mentioned Riley Gaines, who has become a good friend and was tremendous in helping me with this book. I've talked to a number of LPGA players who are very strong in their faith and very outspoken. So they are out there. But the numbers are overwhelming on the men's side, and I think it's because they recognize their role as leaders. And that goes back to Christian foundations as well. Men are supposed to lead in the church and in the family, and as a result of that, these guys are stepping forward and doing that, but doing so in the love that was preached in the gospel.
0: Outstanding stuff. I hope you have a good long Memorial Day weekend with all those kids and grandkids, and I would encourage everybody out there that father of six, grandfather of 14, author of Godball, Steve Eubanks. I'm assuming people can find it everywhere. Amazon's always an easy place to go. What will people find if they read this book?
1: They're going to find out how this revival started, why athletes, and why now.
0: That is a good tease. We appreciate the time. Thank you, sir.
1: Thanks, Mike.
0: Look, I want to tell you, if you're worried out there about your information on the internet, somebody getting it, somebody taking advantage of it, then you need to make sure that you've got our friends LifeLock helping to take care of you. 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

0: Welcome back into Clay and Buck here. Closing up shop today, my friends. Great time to remind you all to check out the podcast over the weekend. We'll have a bunch of things up there. You'll have a Buck Brief up there, listen to. It'll be very cool. Because I'm out tomorrow. I'm taking a day off to be with the family and do some things. Clay will be steering the ship solo. So it is likely there will be solo cups and kegs and other festivities involved.
1: Especially going into a long weekend. I can't promise there won't be.
0: There'll be some festivities on the air tomorrow with Mr. Clay Travis. I hope you all have a... Remember, they always say we should remember what Memorial Day is about and, of course, honor that sacrifice of those and think about it and be humbled by the fact that we had so many people who gave their lives for the freedoms that we have before us. But as all the veterans that I think you'll talk to will say, I know it's different than Memorial Day, but they would all say the whole point is that you go and enjoy your time with your family and you make good use of the time as well as reflect over the weekend. So go crack some beers, have some barbecue, but think about those who paid the ultimate price before. You want to get into some talkbacks?
1: Yeah, I wanted to also, as we dive into the talkbacks, I want to actually say that kind of builds out of what you just said. I meant to mention this earlier in the week. My son finished fifth grade today. So he is done with elementary school. My middle son is finishing his last exam. So my kids, we get done with school early here. But this is, it's kind of a sad day. This is the last year that my sons will be in elementary school. And I never really want to name schools because obvious reasons with what's going on. But this school is great. My kids have finished there. Perry Creek Elementary in Williamson County, Franklin, Tennessee, public school. I just want to say thank you, K through 5, pre-K as well. We had such an amazing collection of teachers, faculty, and also the police that have been there protecting these kids. They love them. They were given high fives today for the final day. I always have said, Buck, I think it's so awesome to have armed security police in these schools because kids at young ages learn that they can trust police and learn that they're there to help make everybody safer. So I just want to say this school is amazing. Thank you to everybody that's taking care of my kids. 11 straight years we've been going to that public school with my boys, and I can't be more thankful that we had the opportunity to have the teachers, the faculty, and the police support that we did at that school. So thank you, and I know schools are coming to a close thanks to a lot of people out there putting their time, energy, and effort into educating everybody. Now, I'm sure people are mad about some of the things that we have said, so let's jump into the talkbacks, Buck, after that super nice for you Memorial Day and super nice thanks to the teachers and everybody else from me. What are people mad about? Let's see.
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2: Buck is 1,000,000% right. Clay is 1,000,000% right. Trump is just smart. I think we all understand that from the get-go, we know exactly what needed to be done. Not that they needed to not have nuclear power. It's, we're going to have to go in and take this, and it's going to get ugly. But you have to have the public perception be, they've been given so many options, this is the only way. We can't just tell them that. They have to see that we've extended the olive branch how many times? Time to go.
0: Interesting. What do you make?
1: I agree with him. I just think we're going to have to take it. If we want to have it.
0: But he's saying that this is actually not unexpected to Trump, that he wants to show that everything was tried short of going in to take it.
1: Yeah, I think that's true too. I think this is a good take. And again, I think people need to prepare for it, and it's going to be a little bit dangerous, but I think it's going to be well done. And this is what I said, Buck. I think I started saying this when we had to rescue our guy from the mountain after the parachuting in. We basically built a brand new, we had to abandon some
0: airbase.
1: Airplanes.
0: Yeah.
1: Yeah, we built a brand new airbase and defended it. I think it was an interesting test. This is a nerdy correction. I may have gotten this wrong. Mark from Texas, history nerd alert, listen.
3: Clay, got to call you out on the Gadsden flag. That is the don't tread on me flag. The come and take it flag is referring to the Gonzales, Texas flag when the Mexican army was calling for their to give up their cannon.
1: He's right. That is, I don't know what percentage of people get that I got that wrong historically and would have corrected it, but I got to say, this audience, we talk about it sometimes, Buck, this audience is in the 99.9 percentile for historical knowledge. I whiffed there.
0: Yeah, if we get anything wrong about guns or history, particularly history that involves warfare,

0: Castro indictment.
1: Walk us through the emotions that you've experienced today.
2: What can I say? I mean, like, just my heart beating, my just feeling finally, I've been here since I was two, and just feeling like it finally, like maybe we can have, you know, be able to visit our country again where I was born. I have never been able to go back. An array of emotions so intense that I can't describe it.
3: A brighter future for Cuba. We'll see. Clay, have fun tomorrow.
4: Speaking truth and having fun. Clay Travis and Buck Sexton.
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16: Disappointment for the president on Capitol Hill. I'm Lisa Brady, Fox News. A Republican effort to fund ICE and Border Patrol without needing Democrat support hits a wall for now, partly over the pushback on the Justice Department's anti-weaponization fund.
17: Here's what happened. Todd Blanche, the acting attorney general, was summoned to Capitol Hill to meet with Senate Republicans. They had a lot of concerns about this compensation fund, and they were going to have to go through what's called a votorama, a lengthy vote series, where Democrats were going to put Republican senators on the record record on every single vote here voting is on something related to that compensation fund. And there were some Republicans who had a lot of reservations about this, too.
16: Fox is-

0: Chad Pergram at the Capitol.
1: I am told that they have to go back to the drawing board and completely start this bill again. The whole idea was that they were going to work late this week, get this done maybe in the Senate overnight tonight, and then move this to the House of Representatives, and the House would just have to sync up.
0: Instead, the Senate and House are expected to begin Memorial Day breaks. Republicans have been working on a standalone bill after Democrats refused to drop demands for immigration enforcement reforms. The Trump administration is reversing some energy regulations in an effort to bring down grocery prices.
2: The Environmental Protection Agency is rolling back Biden-era rules requiring grocery stores to reduce greenhouse gases and air conditioning and cooling equipment.
3: Grocery stores and restaurants had no choice but to replace their refrigerators entirely. They went out of business, half of them.
2: President Trump says those rules are also driving up grocery prices. The loosening regulations comes as voters increasingly express frustration over the cost of living. Grocers join the president for the announcement, applauding the move.
0: Fox's Jared Halpern in D.C. during that Oval Office event.
4: I inherited very high prices.
0: The president acknowledging the pressure, though, on gas prices from the ongoing conflict with Iran, though still insisting they can't have a nuclear weapon and threatening drastic action if negotiations are not successful. 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
9: Thousands of Southern California residents have been evacuated due to the nearly 1,700-acre Sandy Fire. The fire started late Monday morning in Simi Valley and is believed to have been caused by a tractor throwing sparks. The South Coast Air Quality Management District is keeping a smoke advisory in place for much of Southern California due to the Sandy Fire and three other major wildfires. Caltrans is looking into the idea of high-speed buses, but officials say the project is still in the early research stage with no construction or cost plans yet. Officials say the buses would travel 80 to 100 40 miles per hour in special lanes separate from regular traffic. Caltrans says a high-speed bus project would not replace the state's high-speed rail system that's under construction. And a new poll shows Republican Steve Hilton and Democrat Javier Becerra are still at the top in the race for governor. The poll was released yesterday by the California Democratic Party, and it shows Hilton in the lead with 22% support. That's the latest. I'm John Fink.
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5: And here we go, everybody. Welcome to the Sean Hannity Show. I'm Greg Jarrett, filling in for Sean, who is getting a head start on the long Memorial Day weekend. He deserves a few days off. The hardest working man I know. For those of you who don't know me, I'm a Fox News legal analyst, former trial attorney. You can follow me on X at Greg Jarrett. You can read my columns, which I often post on social media. And a bit later on in the program, I'll be taking your phone calls a bit later on. But if you want to get a head start on that, our number is 1-800-941-7326. 1-800-941-SEAN or 7326. But here's what I want to do. Let's begin today with what's happening in Florida. Because the Department of Justice attorneys and the U.S. Attorney's Office are taking direct aim at those who waged an unprecedented and corrupt lawfare crusade against Donald Trump and anybody in his orbit. And there were a lot of bad actors, to be sure, not the least of which was Special Counsel Jack Smith, who was appointed by Joe Biden's errand boy, his hatchet man, Attorney General Merrick Garland, who brought specious criminal indictments against Trump to try to knock him out of the 2024 presidential contest. And it was truly stunning because never before had a sitting president so ruthlessly targeted with prosecutions his political adversary in the run-up to an election. But Joe Biden and his Confederates were willing to do anything by hook or by crook to win. They weaponized the law to persecute his election opponent under the guise of legitimate prosecutions, which they were not. And in the end, of course, it didn't succeed. Trump won. So now accountability is finally belatedly underway. Because when people we trust to enforce the law become themselves the lawbreakers, there should be, there must be, legal consequences. And as Democrats love to tell us, nobody is above the law, except themselves. Well, yesterday, and here's my point, one of Jack Smith's prosecutors who supported the absurd Mar-a-Lago classified documents case against Donald Trump was herself charged with various crimes. The indictment accuses Carmen Leinberger of stealing confidential investigation documents in direct violation of a federal judge's court order. She secretly emailed those records to herself, her own personal account, and then disguised them as, get this, dessert recipes to hide the theft. Oh, this is a chocolate cake recipe, a bundt cake recipe. I mean, you can't make it up. It appears she may have planned to leak those documents to the media to vilify Trump in the court of public opinion. So now Leinberger is looking at 20 years behind bars if convicted. Now, look, Leinberger was not a major player here in the crooked cases brought against Trump, but it does underscore, does it not, how pervasive the efforts were to abuse the law and torment Donald Trump. She was a managing assistant U.S. attorney, so a top lawyer. And it makes you wonder how many other powerful operators remain to this day embedded at the DOJ or the FBI or the U.S. Attorney's Office. We're talking about people who are committed to undermining the Trump administration and to wreak havoc whenever and wherever they can. And this explains James Comey's recent directive to the rank and file at the FBI. Hang on for the next 2.5 years until Trump is gone and we can rebuild these institutions. That's what Comey said. Now, what exactly did Comey mean? Well, let's dissect it. First of all, Comey is the one who broke a revered institution, the FBI. He and his corrupt cronies utterly demolished the good name and reputation of the Bureau. He created a cesspool of lawlessness at the FBI. They pursued cases for purely political reasons, to destroy people. And in fact, they got away with it. Second of all, what you have to know is Comey is really sending a message to the deep state. What he's telling them is remain in the shadows. Wait until we can again seize control of the FBI and the DOJ to pursue our malevolent designs. So Trump heard about this and he reacted to Comey with the following missive, and I'll quote him. Comey isn't hiding it anymore. He's signaling to rogue agents and prosecutors to slow walk, resist, sabotage from within until a Democrat takes over and they can resume business as usual, spying, leaking, and targeting conservatives. Again, those are Donald Trump's words. And in fact, they're pretty accurate words. Because let's not forget who James Comey is. The evidence is compelling that Comey did the following. He took it upon himself to clear Hillary Clinton of her obvious classified email crimes. He usurped the power of the Attorney General. He then launched, without any credible evidence, a dilating, damaging investigation of Trump that became known as the Russia hoax. And he knew at the outset it was totally bogus, an illicit scheme devised and approved by Hillary herself to frame her political presidential opponent, Donald Trump, as a Russian asset. And then Comey deceived the FISA court, lying to judges, to spy on a Trump campaign associate, Carter Page, knowingly misusing a discredited dossier that was actually paid for by Hillary. And Comey plotted with others to alter U.S. intelligence to falsely incriminate Donald Trump. And he used that fake intel to try to entrap Trump and drive him from office. And all the while, Comey was leaking to the media. And when questioned by Congress, suddenly he suffers this acute case of amnesia. He couldn't remember anything except, well, his own name. I'll be blunt. In my opinion, Comey is a total phony. He pretends to be an innocent, honorable Boy Scout. But don't be fooled. It's a carefully choreographed charade. In reality, he is unprincipled, unscrupulous. He craves power. He adores the attention, and he's also obsessed with Donald Trump, whom he blames for his own demise. At every turn, Comey loves to trash Trump. But Comey's also a weird, strange person. I mean, take a look at his social media posts, his photographs. They're beyond esoteric and eccentric. Some are downright creepy or head-scratching, as if he fancies himself as a great thinker or a sublime philosopher. Well, it's all an act. Comey is devious and cunning. How else do you explain his seashell post that resulted in his second indictment, an alleged threat on the life of Donald Trump? One can legitimately debate whether Comey crossed the line into criminality. We'll see as the case progresses, but don't buy for 1 minute Comey's vacuous excuse, I had no idea what that message meant. I just happened along the seashells. I thought they were pretty pictures, an interesting photo. I think I'll post it on social media. Comey also always feigns innocence. You know, it's part of his contrived image. In truth, he's slick, he's wily, he's crafty, he's disingenuous. But Comey's machinations may have finally caught up with him, which brings us back to what's happening in South Florida, where a grand jury has been impaneled to investigate and potentially bring criminal charges against those who broke the law in waging a long-running lawfare crusade against Trump and others. It began, of course, with the Russia hoax back in 2016. It continued unabated through the antics of Jack Smith's misbegotten prosecutions against Trump. Did it constitute a grand conspiracy to destroy Trump? What would the charges be? Well, I'll name a few possibilities. Try this out. Conspiracy to commit fraud to influence elections. Conspiracy against rights. Obstruction of justice. Perjury. Deprivation of rights under color of law. And who might the defendants be? I'll name the obvious suspects. In addition to Comey, there's John Brennan, the ex-CIA director under Obama. James Clapper, the former director of National Intelligence. There are other key players that could be ensnared. Peter Strzok, Lisa Page, Andrew McCabe, others at the FBI. Let's not forget Jack Smith, the special counsel, and his team of partisan prosecutors. Did they too violate rights and civil liberties? Well, sure looks like it to me. Now, I know what you're thinking. What about the statute of limitations, Greg? Didn't that expire long ago? Yes, but here's a principle of law to keep in mind. The statute of limitations is extended if incriminating evidence was deliberately concealed, and the statute begins ticking upon the discovery of the hidden evidence. And moreover, when there's an ongoing grand conspiracy, the statute activates upon the last criminal act in furtherance of the conspiracy, not the first act. So in just the last year, FBI Director Kash Patel discovered thousands of classified documents. They were stashed in burn bags inside a hidden room at the FBI headquarters under lock and key. Nobody knew they were there. They date back to the Comey era and his handling of the Trump-Russia collusion hoax. And also the current DNI, Tulsi Gabbard, discovered and declassified a slew of long-suppressed records that show just how Obama-era officials manufactured intelligence to push the collusion narrative to frame and smear Trump. She described it as a treasonous conspiracy. Now, I know that's a lot to absorb. But coming up, I'm going to be talking about it with Mike Davis, the founder and president of the Article 3 Project. I'll ask him about the lawfare campaign against Trump and the prospect of criminal indictments by the Florida grand jury. All right, we're going to take a break. Stick around for a moment. We'll be addressing that topic. I'm Greg Jarrett, filling in for Sean on the Sean Hannity Radio Show. I'll be right back.
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And welcome back to the Sean Hannity Show. Greg Jarrett filling in for Sean, who's taking a few days off. Coming up, I'm going to be talking with Mike Davis, founder and president of the Article 3 Project. Among the topics we'll discuss is the grand jury convened in Florida, and they may be looking very closely at James Comey. Now, understand that Comey was originally indicted in the Commonwealth of Virginia. Now, a judge tossed that one out because he said, well, the U.S. attorney there was not properly appointed. But that's on appeal by the DOJ. And if the DOJ prevails, that first indictment against Comey is resurrected. Then there's the North Carolina Seashell case, the alleged threat on the life of Donald Trump. That is moving forward. So there could be a third indictment in the state of Florida, where the grand jury, it would appear to be, is looking at both Comey and John Brennan and a whole bunch of others. And there's a new sheriff in town at the U.S. Attorney's Office down there, Joe DeGeneva, who is a veteran trial attorney, former U.S. attorney, former special counsel. He's a guy who knows more about the Russia hoax, the name of my first book, than anybody. In fact, I interviewed him for my first book. We'll have to get Joe on the program at some point in time if he is willing to do it, but he's tied up looking over that grand jury case in Florida. Also coming up, my pal Doug Shung will talk about this week's primary races. Also a bit later, John Solomon, just the news on the indictment of Raul Castro in Cuba. So a lot ahead. Stick around. I'm Greg Jarrett, filling in for Sean Hannity. We'll be right back.

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2: 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Maxine Waters talking about white devils and calling him Hitler. This thuggery, this hooliganism, this trashy, violent, backward mindset. There have to be consequences for this.
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4: Fox News, I'm Carmen Roberts. President Trump postpones an executive order on artificial intelligence.
5: We're leading China, we're leading everybody, and I don't want to do anything that's going to get in the way of that lead.
4: And that order would have given the government more oversight over the AI industry. The Justice Department announces charges against 15 accused fraudsters in Minnesota.
6: They include the highest loss amount ever charged in a Medicaid case in Minnesota and the largest autism fraud scheme ever charged by the Department of Justice.
4: Assistant Attorney General Colin McDonald, the DOJ says the $90 million bust involves schemes to bilk taxpayers for bogus health care services. And millions of Americans hit the highways. AAA estimates a record 39 million people will drive at least 50 miles Memorial Weekend. 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
21: 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The FBI called it murder for hire.
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0: Sean's got more behind-the-scenes information, more contacts than anybody, more friends behind the curtain. 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
1: Welcome back to the Sean Hannity Show. I'm Greg Jarrett, filling in for Sean Hannity. We're going to be taking your calls pretty shortly. Give us a call. I'd love to hear from you. If you have a question or a comment about what we've been talking about or something else, our number is 1-800-941-7326. Again, that number is 1-800-941-7326. I've been talking about the grand jury impaneled in South Florida looking into potential criminal charges against those who broke the law in waging a long-running lawfare crusade against Donald Trump and others in his orbit. It began with the Russia hoax in 2016. It continued through Jack Smith's prosecutions against Donald Trump. And what might the charges be? Well, conspiracy to commit fraud, to influence elections, conspiracy against rights. How about obstruction of justice, perjury, deprivation of rights under color of law? Let's talk about it now with Mike Davis, who is the founder and president of the Article 3 Project. And Mike, thanks for taking the time. You've talked about and written a lot about the lawfare campaign against Trump. As you look at what's happening in the Southern District of Florida, what are your expectations?
2: Well, thank you for having me back on, Greg. And my expectations are what I have very publicly stated on your show, on many other shows for the last nearly 4 years, going back to the Mar-a-Lago raid. I have called for a grand jury investigation in Fort Pierce, Florida, for the lawfare Democrats politicizing and weaponizing intel agencies and law enforcement to go after their political enemies, Trump, his aides, and his allies, going back to 2016. And I think this is an ongoing criminal conspiracy because they continue to cover up the conspiracy. And here's what happened in 2016. Hillary Clinton had her illegal home server as the Secretary of State when they had the Clinton Foundation. And this home server not only had our nation's most classified secrets, which is espionage, but it almost certainly had evidence of foreign bribery and corruption, meaning the Clinton Foundation was taking millions and millions of dollars from shady foreign actors. What was Hillary Clinton doing in exchange for those donations as the Secretary of State? Well, We may never know, because when she got caught with her illegal home server, she bleach bitted the server and she took hammers to the phones. Clear obstruction of justice. But here's the problem. The Russians, the Chinese, our worst enemies, may have hacked this server, and that hack could have come out before the 2016 election. And so what did the Hillary campaign do? They made up the Russian collusion hoax. They had their law firm Perkins Coie make up the Steele dossier that President Trump and his campaign, then candidate Donald Trump and his campaign, were colluding with the Russians. So if this Hillary information came out before the 2016 campaign, the Hillary campaign could say, you can't believe this. This is a Russian disinformation campaign. This is dirty. These are dirty tricks by the Trump campaign. And you say, Mike, that sounds crazy. How could you possibly say that? Well, they did the same play with Hunter Biden's laptop of Joe Biden's corruption in 2020. They thought that they were going to weaponize the intel agencies and law enforcement to make up this Russian collusion hoax. They did. They lied. They had the Obama Justice Department lied to the FISA court to get illegal spy warrants on President Trump and his aides and his allies. They continued to lie to these courts. And when Trump won this upset victory in 2016, that's when they really panicked and they tried to destroy his presidency. It took 4 years until the end of President Trump's presidency to figure out what was going on and to declassify the Russian collusion hoax, the Crossfire Hurricane records. President Trump declassified them the day before he left office, but the intel agencies and law enforcement ran to the chief of staff, Mark Meadows, of the White House, and said, you can't release this information. It will violate the Privacy Act and other, and it will put sources and methods in danger. Mark Meadows, the day they left office, did a memo to them saying, do your Privacy Act review and release these declassified Crossfire Hurricane records. Well, they never did it. And instead, they did the Mar-a-Lago raid to go get back those records.
1: You know, one of the most diabolical acts, and it's now emerged through documents that have been declassified, is in December of 2016. Obama gets the presidential daily briefing, and in it, it discloses that no, Russia was not helping Donald Trump. There's no collusion. Obama didn't like it, so he orders Brennan to go back to the CIA, scuttle the presidential daily briefing so that nobody finds out about it, because it was supposed to go to the president-elect at that point in time, Donald Trump. Obama didn't want that, so they bury it. And instead, Obama orders Brennan come up with a new intelligence document, which became known as the ICA, the Intelligence Community Assessment. Brennan decides he's going to alter the intelligence to say the exact opposite, that Russians were involved in trying to help Trump. And he uses the knowingly bogus, phony, discredited Hillary paid-for dossier, and he includes it in the ICA. And when questioned by Congress, he denied it. And the whole purpose behind the ICA was so that it could be given to Comey. Comey could go over to Trump Tower and try to use it to entrap Donald Trump. And that's what he did. But it failed. You know, I can't think of a more malevolent act by a president and a CIA director and an FBI director than what I've just described. What say you?
2: This is the biggest scandal in American history. You had a sitting president, Obama, and his intel agencies and law enforcement politicize and weaponize their intel and law enforcement agencies to help their allies' presidential campaign, Hillary, and to hobble their enemies' political presidential campaign, Trump. And when they failed, they tried to hobble his presidency. And that is criminal what they did. You named the crimes at the beginning of this, but the obvious, those are all obvious crimes. The most obvious and easiest crime as the predicate to investigate all this now is conspiracy against rights under 18 USC section 241. And these lawfare Democrats are very familiar with this conspiracy against rights charge, because it was one of the four charges by Jack Smith against President Trump for the non-crime of President Trump objecting to the presidential election in 2020, which is allowed by the Electoral Count Act of 1887 and the First Amendment. What Obama, Biden, Hillary, Brennan, Clapper, Comey, what, and so many others, what they did to President Trump and his aides and his allies, and to the American voters, frankly, is inexcusable, it's unacceptable, it's criminal, and they must face criminal prosecution.
1: You know, and I can't emphasize enough Barack Obama's role in all of this. Not only is there evidence now to show that he ordered the DOJ and the FBI to get rid of the two cases against Hillary, the email case in which she committed clear crimes, but also, as you described it, you know, the quid pro quo, the pay to play stuff going on with the Hillary Clinton Foundation and the Russians. But Obama finds out in late July of 2016, all about this, scheme to frame Donald Trump as a Russian asset, because the CIA and John Brennan found out about it through sources. He rushes to the White House in two successive meetings And, you know, Obama's there, Biden's there, Comey's there. I mean, the whole gang's there. He explains how Hillary has conjured up out of thin air a smear of Donald Trump as a Russian asset. Instead of doing the right thing, Obama decides to hide it, to conceal it, and allows Comey to use the frame job by Hillary as a pretext to launch this dilating investigation of Donald Trump based on no credible evidence whatsoever. Obama should have said, we got to tell the truth to the American people. You've got to send this over to Congress. And look, those two meetings in late July of 2016, early August, they're evidenced in the handwritten notes of James Comey and John Brennan. So the evidence is there. They all knew about it. They knew it was bogus. They knew it was phony. And they used it as a pretext to try to first defeat Trump in the election in 2016. And then when he won, to drive him from office, to destroy him. So, you know, Barack Obama is not some innocent who didn't know anything about what was going on. Would you agree?
2: 100%. Obama was the driving force behind all this. And I would say to this to Barack Obama, you may have presidential immunity for your official acts while you're the president of the United States, and that must be litigated to figure out whether what Obama did to help Hillary's campaign and destroy President Trump, then candidate Donald Trump, are official acts. But Barack Obama certainly does not have presidential immunity for what he does after he leaves the White House. And when President Obama continues to participate in this criminal conspiracy, this criminal enterprise, after he leaves the White House, he does not enjoy presidential immunity. And I hope that Joe DiGenova, who is the special counsel hired to lead this investigation down in Fort Pierce, Florida, along with the U.S. attorney Jason Redding, Quinones, and his first assistant, Yara Kluckas, and the whole team down there, I hope that Obama is very high on their target list to drag before the grand jury and make him explain himself.
1: Who do you think might be indicted? Brennan and Comey, they seem to be obvious targets.
2: Look, I think that they should all be indicted and let President Obama litigate whether what he did as the president of the United States is an official act subject to presidential immunity. But again, Obama has continued to cover up these crimes. He has continued the conspiracy through his cover-up, right? And so it is very clear that Obama was the mastermind behind this. So Biden certainly participated. You have Biden during the transition from Obama to Trump, as you know, Greg, saying to use the Logan Act as a predicate to go after Trump and his incoming team. We haven't used the Logan Act to go after to prosecute anyone ever. But it was Biden who said to use the Logan Act to open up a broad investigation on President Trump and his incoming national security advisor like Michael Flynn. Every one of these lawfare Democrats who participated in this should be indicted and should be in prison, and nobody's above the law.
1: Well said. Mike Davis, you are a wealth of knowledge on this subject. I appreciate your taking the time to join us today. And that's Mike Davis, who is the founder and president of the Article 3 Project, giving us his take today. I'm Greg Jarrett. Want to remind you, give us a call. I want to hear from you. Our number is 1-800-941-7326. 1-800-941-SEAN. That is 7326. Your questions, your comments, and also coming up, we'll be talking to Doug Schoen about the primaries that occurred this week and the power of Donald Trump's endorsement. We'll be right back.
3: Got something new. Sean Hannity is on right now.
1: Pat.
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Welcome back to the Sean Hannity Show. I'm Greg Jarrett. One of the top news stories happened a couple of hours ago. The Department of Justice charged 15 people in a shocking $90 million Minnesota fraud schemes. And all of it, of course, happened under the nose of the governor, Tim Walz. He knew what was going on. He turned a blind eye, which in my book is aiding and abetting, which are crimes. And it reminds me of the column I wrote not long ago in which I said, if Walz is charged, his best and only defense is stupidity and incompetence, which has the benefit of actually being true. So you can chew on that for

0: Hey, your friend Sean Hannity here. 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
13: Democrats say Republicans are in a box on Capitol Hill. Elisa Brady, Fox News. As a reconciliation bill to fund ICE and Border Patrol separately from Homeland Security without needing Democrat votes stalls, with Democrats planning to force amendment votes on thorny issues, including a new Justice Department compensation fund for people who claim they're victims of political prosecutions.
14: We'll do everything we can to stop this slush fund. Whether it's in the courts, whether it's legislative, whether it's through reconciliation or any other legislative means.
13: Senate Minority Leader Chuck Schumer says Republicans should also stop pushing security funding for the White House ballroom project.
15: They have to go back to the drawing board. They have to rejigger this bill. It's not going to get done right now. And even though President Trump has been on a winning streak politically, he's not getting done what he wants legislatively here on Capitol Hill.
13: Fox's Chad Pergram. Democrats are still debating their 2024 loss. DNC Chair Ken Martin releasing a report he had shelved for months under pressure for transparency.
16: Trying to relitigate the 2024 election takes us away from actually our focus on 2026 and 2028.
13: The report offers multiple criticisms, including a focus on identity politics, but sidesteps key issues, including the former president's health. President Trump holding off on a new executive order for artificial intelligence.
17: The president abruptly canceled a signing ceremony for a new AI framework, telling reporters he did not like what he saw in the executive order.

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1: We're leading China, we're leading everybody, and I don't want to do anything that's going to get in the way of that lead.
2: The administration and Congress are considering guardrails for artificial intelligence to manage risks and cybersecurity concerns. President Trump says he's worried the planned executive order would be a blocker.
3: Fox's Jared Halpern at the White House. A record day for the Dow. Up 289 points at the bell. 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
9: An elderly woman recently found murdered in California's Coachella Valley may have been scammed by a person claiming to be actor Tom Selleck. Daniel Martindale has the story.
10: Last Friday, 79-year-old Karen Whitaker and her 80-year-old husband Donald Whitaker were found dead in their home in Bermuda Dunes just east of Palm Desert. Authorities say they suffered traumatic injuries. A family friend tells KESQ-TV Karen Whitaker was sending payments to someone claiming to be Selleck. She says Whitaker was sending payments through gift cards starting at $80 and going as high as $800. Family members later intervened. No arrests have been made in connection with the murders, and investigators haven't said if the alleged scam has anything to do with it.
9: And the Memorial Day holiday weekend travel crush is set to begin today. The Auto Club of Southern California is predicting more than 3.5 million SoCal residents will head out of town for the extended break. Those are the headlines. I'm Sharon Reardon.
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0: Mike Johnson, he is celebrating as the return of Jim Crow to the South, and that is a terrible thing for America.
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5: And we're back with the Sean Hannity Show. I'm Greg Jarrett, filling in for Sean Hannity. I'm a Fox News legal analyst, former trial attorney. Sean's taking a few days off. We're going to be taking your phone calls very shortly, and we do have some callers here, and I'll ask them to stand by. Thank you for calling. Just hang in there. We'll get to you in just a moment. For those who would like to pose some questions or offer comments, please give us a call. The number is 1-800-941-7326, 1-800-941-7326. All right, on Tuesday, primary elections were held coast to coast, and the endorsement power of President Trump was on full display. The candidates that he backed went, according to the president, 37-0. In other words, they all won. And that was no small accomplishment because, you know, several of them were high-profile ballot box showdowns. For example, Trump was determined to get rid of GOP Representative Thomas Massie, Kentucky's 4th Congressional District, who had developed into a very outspoken critic of the president. Massie denounced Trump's foreign policy, including the Iran conflict, and he also blamed Trump for slow-walking the release of the Epstein files. Well, guess what? It turned out that the voters in Kentucky got fed up with Massie and his efforts to undermine the president's agenda. The congressman who had held that seat for 14 years was soundly defeated by a newcomer for whom Trump had campaigned. Massie lost by almost 10 points, which is an astonishing rejection of an incumbent. In the Senate race in Kentucky, the Trump-backed candidate cruised to the nomination to succeed retiring Senator Mitch McConnell, rejecting McConnell's handpicked candidate. Trump's chosen candidate also moved forward in Alabama, in Georgia, in Louisiana. In that last state, Louisiana, Trump went out of his way to get rid of incumbent Senator Bill Cassidy, who has long been a thorn in the president's side. Cassidy got absolutely crushed. So what's the message? Well, it seems to be this. Oppose Trump at your own peril, because he will flex his political muscles to exert payback on Republicans who defy him. And the question now is, will any of that translate to the general elections in November? Well, joining me now to talk about it is my old friend Doug Schoen, who's a lawyer and a veteran political analyst. And I always turn to Doug because he's a Democrat whom I trust to be candid and accurate in his assessments. He's not afraid to criticize his own party when warranted. So, Doug, thanks for taking the time to be here. I appreciate it. And I always learn a lot from you. And before we get to states like Georgia and Texas, which are important, and it could spell trouble for Republicans in November, what's your reaction to the powerful influence that Trump had this week in various primaries?
6: You know, Greg, the conventional wisdom now is that the Republicans are going to get badly beaten in the midterms, and that could well certainly happen. But my message and my takeaway, Greg, and thank you for a very kind introduction, is that the power of Trump to mobilize voters is frankly, as great as you state it to be, and the president represents it to be. And in a midterm election where the issue is turnout, who's going to vote, it would seem to me that the greatest asset that the GOP has and GOP candidates have is one Donald J. Trump, the president of the United States, in mobilizing voters who might otherwise not be so inclined to vote when prices are high. We're currently in a war that we'd all like to successfully get out of. And midterms, as you know, and we have discussed previously, tend to break against the incumbent party. So I think the takeaway is much more good news for the Republicans than we might have anticipated a week or two ago.
5: Yeah, I think you're right. In fact, I talked to Trump about it. He's well aware of the risks involved in a midterm elections for the sitting president. You know, it always goes against him historically. And he said, look, I'm going to go out and I'm going to campaign as if it's a general election for president and I'm on the ballot on the midterm. So we'll wait and see if that works. But I want to talk to you about Texas, because Trump waited until the last minute to endorse the state attorney general, Ken Paxton, who the president describes as a true MAGA warrior. You know, there's 1 week to go until the runoff election against the incumbent Senator John Cornyn. And some political pros think Paxton is a gift to Democrats, making it easier for them to flip the Texas seat with their chosen candidate, James Tallarico, who's, you know, built quite a war chest. It's felt that Cornyn was better equipped to successfully defend the seat in Texas. What do you think, Doug?
6: Well, I guess the conventional political wisdom would be exactly that, Greg, that a more, quote, moderate mainstream Republican like Cornyn would do better than a more activist attorney general such as Ken Paxton. I think the problem is, first, the polling today shows that the margin between Paxton and Cornyn in the primary is very close, and there wasn't a clear advantage for Cornyn in the general election. Maybe a point or two, maybe, but I don't see it. But to me, the key variable is Trump, and I believe that the Trump endorsement, Greg, will, as it did in Louisiana and as it did in Georgia and Alabama, as you suggested, I think it'll probably be enough to pull Paxton over the finish line. And everything I've seen of Texas, and, you know, you're right, I'm a veteran, but going back many, many years, Texas is a reliably red state that my party always believes it's going to win and somehow never manages to do so, at least in recent memory. So I'd make Paxton a narrow favorite, assuming he is the nominee, and that's a big assumption because we haven't had the runoff. But I don't think he's going to be appreciably weaker, because the Republican brand and the Trump brand, I think, are going to be what impels people to vote, less than perhaps some of the issues that Paxton has faced in the past.
5: Yeah, I think you're right about that, Doug. You know, primaries are one thing. General elections are another, especially, as I said before, when the party in power faces traditional headwinds. It's always a challenging political climate. Historically, the party that controls the White House tends to lose seats in Congress during the subsequent midterms. It happened to Trump in 2018. Certainly happened to most Democrats, presidents as well. And look, Trump is getting battered in the polls. I saw it came out yesterday, the Fox News polls. Opposition to the Iran conflict grows, despite the belief that the U.S. is winning. And economic anxiety seems to be deepening among Americans. That could be troubling for people who vote their wallets, and they invariably do. They step into the voting booth and they say, what affects me the most? Well, my empty wallet. And so, you know, Democrats are making affordability the issue that they're going to run on. So, smart move?
6: I think it is, Greg. My party's basic strategy is we don't have a message, we don't have a messenger, and we have the polarization and division between the far left and the more moderate wing of the party, which the progressives seem to be winning, if I am any judge of it. So basically, my party sort of says we don't have anything to run on ourselves, so we got to run against Trump. And the one issue that we run on is the one, frankly, that Trump ran on himself, which is it's too darn difficult to make it in America. Prices are too darn high. Inflation is too high. And so vote against the incumbent because you have to hold somebody accountable. That's my party's best argument. They really don't have much else going for them other than that.
5: Oh, you say they don't have a messenger? Kamala? Come on, man. Kamala's out there. You know, she's got all kinds of ideas.
6: Well, Greg, I mean, I think the chance that she has to be the nominee is about zero. Even though she's got more name recognition, she doesn't have appreciably more votes. And my experience with her, both in the presidential general election in 2024 and when she was a primary candidate in 2020, is that the more people see her, the less they like her.
5: Yeah. Yeah. You know, Republicans should advocate that Kamala get out there more and talk, because when she talks, it's an auto turnoff. You know, Republicans seem to be winning the war on redistricting lately. The Supreme Court finally put a halt to Democrats' racial gerrymandering in the Louisiana decision, so they could lose a number of seats in the South and Midwest as maps are being redrawn as a consequence of that ruling. And political gerrymandering backfired spectacularly in Virginia, whereas Republicans have actually successfully redrawn maps in their favor elsewhere. But, you know, changing the maps may not be good enough, right? I mean, how do you handicap that?
6: Well, it really is a question of how much the anti-incumbent sentiment, the anti-Republican sentiment, how strong that is. Because we're going to have a lot of, as you suggest correctly, new districts, a lot of new candidates. And invariably, these House races, Greg, have become more a test of incumbent versus out party than it is candidate A versus candidate B. I would say at this point, you're right on both your assertions. You're right to say that the Republicans have clearly benefited from the redistricting wars so far in the court decisions. But it's also the case that we really don't have a sense as to where the generic vote lies. I've seen everything from dead even to plus, in the most extreme left-wing poll, New York Times poll, plus 11 Democrat. I assume the Democrats are narrowly ahead, but if they're narrowly ahead 3, 4, 5 points in the generic vote, that means that a lot of these races are going to be very, very close, and no trend is at this point discernible.
5: You know, I tend to ignore the generic ballot because, you know, you're really in the House talking about district races, and it really comes down to whether voters like that particular representative. So isn't the generic ballot sort of misleading?
6: It is when it's very close, because it doesn't provide a clear tip-off. But if it's, you know, in 2018, it was 8 to 10 points for the Democrats. And when it gets that high, you have what you'd call, in that instance, a blue wave. In 2024, we had something of a red wave, certainly 2010, which we both remember when Obama said we got pasted. There was a red wave against Obamacare. So I think, again, it's still too early to say, but if the generic vote is relatively close, I think you're almost certainly correct that it'll come down to a candidate-to-candidate, district-to-district fight. And it's not lost on me that Trump and the Republicans will be bringing over $350 million to bear out from outside the system, plus whatever the candidates themselves and the parties raise.
5: Let me ask you one final question and throw into the mix fraud scandals. You know, these multi-billion dollar fraud scandals, they happen in blue cities and states. They have created constant headlines. There's another one today in Minnesota, $90 billion in fraud. And it damages Democrats who were in charge as either enabling the fraudsters or turning a blind eye to it, as Tim Walz has done in Minnesota. And of course, voting taxpayers don't like it one bit when they're ripped off of their hard-earned dollars. You factor in the socialist mayors in places like New York City and Seattle who've managed to drive away businesses and sap budget revenues as a consequence. And that hurts Democrats as well. Doesn't that impact the midterms?
6: You know, you are raising, Greg, an issue that is, I think, emerging in people's consciousness, because it is just a fact that Democratic blue cities, particularly those with far left mayors, are badly administered. But badly administered is very different than $90 billion in fraud. And if the Republicans run against fraud and corruption, I think they have a chance to neutralize an issue that arguably would be one that the Democrats would prefer to deploy against them.
5: Yeah. Doug Schoen, you're great. Thank you so much for taking the time. We appreciate it. We'll be right back. More of the Sean Hannity Show. I'll be taking your phone calls.
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Welcome back to the Sean Hannity Show. I'm Greg Jarrett. We're going to be getting your phone calls in a couple of minutes. Keep them coming. The number is 1-800-941-7326, 1-800-941-SEAN. If you have a question or a comment to make, I'd love to hear from you. We've got callers standing by. Hang on there. We'll be right to you.

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2: They'll say it's staged. 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
5: Fox News, I'm Tom Graham. President Trump says talks with Iran are ongoing as he continues to hold off on re-escalating the conflict with Tehran.
6: We're negotiating, and we'll see. But either we're going to get it one way or the other. We're going to either make sure they don't have a nuclear weapon, or we're going to have to do something very drastic.
5: Now, the president insisting Iran must abandon its nuclear ambitions as part of any permanent ceasefire deal. A Tennessee death row inmate's execution called off. Fox's Jeff Manasso.
7: All appeals were exhausted ahead of Tony Carruthers' planned execution Thursday. Though it was his vein that prison officials were unable to find, leading Tennessee to halt the lethal injection, which prompted Governor Bill Lee to grant a one-year stay after he'd previously announced that he wouldn't intervene.
5: Carruthers was convicted of murdering three people. 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
14: What's shaking, fellow sports fans? It's Andy West. Let's look back on this day in sports history, May 21st. We'll start off in 1995. The Penske Racing Team is shut out of the 33-car Indianapolis 500 field when two-time winners Al Unser Jr. and Emerson Fittipaldi failed to qualify. Unser is the first Indianapolis 500 winner to fail to qualify the next year. Today in 1996, Chicago's 93-88 home win over Orlando in Game 2 of the NBA's Eastern Conference Finals draws an 8.6 rating and a 13.8 share on TNT. With nearly 8.2 million persons tuning in, it's the most watched NBA game in cable television history up to that point. And today, in the year 2000, for the first time in baseball history, there were six Grand Slams in a single day. Anaheim's Garrett Anderson hit the record breaker against Kansas City. JT Snow of San Francisco, Brian Hunter of Philadelphia, Jason Giambi of Oakland, and Los Angeles's Adrian Beltre and Sean Green connected with bases loaded before Anderson. The old mark was five, set in 1999. The record is now seven, set in 2017.
13: Now you know. Today in sports history on iHeartRadio.

0: You can't always believe what the other side claims. That's why there's the Sean Hannity Show.
1: No truer words were spoken. I'm Greg Jarrett, filling in for Sean Hannity on the Sean Hannity Show. Time now to get to your phone calls, and we appreciate the callers on the line. 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I'm going to get right to you. Our number is 1-800-941-7326. If you haven't called yet, give us a call, 1-800-941-SEAN. All right, let's get right to it. Buffalo, New York, Tom is standing by with a question or comment. Hey, Tom, how are you?
2: Good. It's an honor to be on your show. My comment is, I'm wondering if President Trump would consider bombing Iran basically every interval, 6 hours, 12 hours, 24 hours, one item at a time, whether it be a power plant, a bridge, or whatever, one item at a time on an interval of whatever he sets, and say, keep doing that until they cry uncle.
1: Well, it's not a bad idea. Presuming we have the armaments to do it. And, you know, I think we do. I find it so amazing, if not amusing, that when several weeks ago Trump threatened to bomb Kerguelen and the oil depots and the pumping stations and so forth, you know, Democrats howl, oh, that's a war crime. You can't bomb their infrastructure. Sure you can. And it's not a war crime. Absolutely. That's a silly argument. During World War II, the Allies bombed all kinds of infrastructure, power plants, railroads, depots, fuel stations and so forth, and it was incredibly successful. And, you know, the Nazi planes stopped flying because they didn't have any more fuel. The tanks stopped running and moving, and so it was very effective. It was not a war crime then, and it's not a war crime now. It is a ludicrous argument for Democrats or anybody to make, oh, gee, it's a war crime, you can't do that. Utter nonsense.
2: And doing it intermittently gives them a chance to cry uncle, and it's done slowly, monotonously, and hit them hard on one item at a time or two, and just do it on an interval and say, as soon as you cry uncle, we'll stop and you sign the agreement.
1: Yeah, it seems like it's the only thing that's going to get the Iranians' attention, you know, but they're following their traditional playbook. This sort of cat and mouse game, delay, delay, delay, make promises
2: delay.
1: That will maybe do, we'll sit down and talk, stop, you know, firing bombs now, we should have a ceasefire, and then we'll talk about it. Oh, yes, we'll stop enriching uranium, and then, of course, they lie and cheat, and they do it secretly. And, you know, they take American presidents for suckers until Donald Trump comes along, and he actually does something about it, right?
2: Exactly. And I think I think that would wake them up, and sooner or later, I don't think it would take long. I think they'd say, we'll sign.
1: Yeah, you know, the problem with the mullahs who are in charge in Iran is that, you know, you can't reason with unreasonable people. These people are maniacal. They are pathologically, you know, liars, and they're destined to cheat. And so you can't trust them. So that, you know, trust but verify, of course, was the famous Reagan slogan. But unless there is a reliable ability to verify, and I don't trust the IAEA to be a reliable partner in that, continued military strikes may be the only option. Tom, thank you so much for calling us from Buffalo, New York. Let's go to Tennessee, where Dan has been patiently standing by. Hi, Dan. How are you?
3: Fine, Greg. I'll make this real quick. Greg, I'm not sure if you're familiar with what they call the Presidential National Security Emergency Declaration. It stems from a 1983 case before the Supreme Court. The significance of it is this. As under that particular declaration, the president can set forth a judicial order mandating everything that is now in the Save America Act, which is not going to pass. And that will mean, in effect, when the midterms come that the Save America Act and the provisions in it, even though the act has not been passed, will be effective in the election. And I don't want to comment any more on that. I don't know if you're familiar with it.
1: I am.
3: I'm not qualified. Oh, you are? Okay.
1: Oh, sure. It's 50 U.S.C. 1601, the National Emergency Act. And it essentially grants the president access to, you know, over 100 distinct statutory powers once he formally proclaims the emergency. There are limits to it. He has to, declare the emergency in writing, specify, you know, which law he's activating, transmit it to Congress. But, you know, it's generally done if there is a, as the title of it says, a national security threat that's either foreign or domestic. You know, he can do all kinds of things under it. He can block transactions, regulate trade, freeze assets. It's never been used that I'm aware of in an election. But, you know, I think, Dan, it's an interesting idea, and it's, you know, something that I might consider looking into as a possibility. Creative idea, Dan. Thanks. I mean, look, Thune is the villain in all of this, you know, right? He's the Senate Majority Leader, John Thune. And, you know, he didn't want to kill the filibuster to do it, even though he's naive if he doesn't think that's the first thing that Democrats are going to do when, if and when they regain control. They'll kill the filibuster and, you know, try to do all kinds of things, including packing the Supreme Court with additional, you know, Ketanji Brown Jacksons, you know, make Puerto Rico and D.C. States, you know, I mean, they're going to, you know, was Kamala Harris laid it out recently. Here are the things we need to do. I mean, crazy stuff, but that's where Democrats are. But, you know, the Save America Act should have been passed a long time ago. It's a no-brainer. Of course you should have an ID to make sure when you vote, you are who you say you are. I was just reading the other day, I think it was yesterday, actually, about, you know, all the people are who at their homes are receiving multiple mail-in ballots for people who don't live there. And, you know, Gavin Newsom has issued an order that, you know, you don't need to show ID. You don't have to verify who you are. Fill out the mail-in ballot as many times as you want and send it on in and make sure that you mark it for Democrats. And, you know, it's rigged out in California. I hate to say that. I spent 30 years in California, born and raised there. I loved California until it went, you know, nuts. Dan, thanks very much. Appreciate it. Good idea. Let's go to Utah. Sherry is standing by. Hi, Sherry. What's up?
4: Hello. Well, I had a question. It was a while ago, and I forgot the guy's name that was talking about all these people that are, that should be punished. They should be in trouble. They should.
1: Yeah, it was Mike Davis.
4: Stuff. Mike?
1: Okay. Yeah.
4: How are we going to make it happen? I hear it all the time. I mean, this, for years and years, Hillary Clinton can destroy her computers. And, oh, yeah, I guess she probably wasn't guilty. You know, Hunter Biden, all those, Gavin Newsom is so awful. But nobody ever gets in trouble.
1: Yeah.
4: No one. I mean, we hear their name all the time going, oh, those awful people. But that's not a punishment of any sort to make other people do the same thing. So I was just wondering, what can we do?
1: Yeah, you know, the most frequent question I get almost on a daily basis for 10 years are these people who waged this lawless lawfare campaign against Donald Trump and others, are they ever going to be punished? And, you know, I don't have a crystal ball. I gave up reading tea leaves. I can't tell you the answer. I can tell you this, that in my first book called The Russia Hoax, published way back in 2018, so, you know, what is that, 8 years ago, I laid out all of the crimes that were committed by all of the people who committed them. And I urged, in every chapter, these people should be prosecuted. The next year, 2019, I wrote the sequel, Witch Hunt, in which I laid out even more crimes committed by more people. And, you know, unfortunately, after Jeff Sessions was canned, terrible mistake by Trump to appoint him as Attorney General, Bill Barr took over. And I had high hopes for Bill Barr, a fine attorney. And he talked a big game about all of the people who were abusing the law and weaponizing it for political purposes and, you know, partisan gain. But he didn't do anything about it. Barr became a huge disappointment in my mind. And then, of course, it was shut down by Merrick Garland and Joe Biden the moment that Biden was inaugurated. And it was shut down for four long years. Trump retook office in January of 2025. And, you know, it takes a while to get the DOJ and the U.S. attorneys up to speed. And, you know, you got to fight the deep state that are buried in these institutions all the way, that are undermining any efforts. A lot of people had to be fired, appropriately so. And now you finally, belatedly got a grand jury impaneled that is looking into it. And I think maybe poised to issue indictments. You know, justice comes a little too late. But it's never too late. And I suppose we have to counsel patience. But it's a great point, Cherry, and thank you for bringing it up. Let's turn now to South Carolina, beautiful state. Mark joins us. Hi, Mark. How are you?
5: Hi, Greg. How you doing?
1: Fine.
5: It's a great honor to talk to you. And I feel like you're the perfect man to answer my question, which I have two parts and two-part question. And the reason I feel like you're the perfect man to answer this question is, I'm sorry, I'm nervous, is that you were always the one, and most of the time first, but that's not important, but it was always truthful information. And your book and everything else, you've always presented the facts of the Russia hoax. And my question comes down to this. Basically, I think the Russia hoax was used as the main reason for impeachment, and impeachment is actually a trial. It is actually a trial by the Senate, and it is prosecuted. They have the prosecutors. They have everything. It is just like a criminal court. And my question is, since you're a trial attorney, is just like there's false prosecution and wrongful prosecution, there's got to be a way to look at it. And I think President Trump, my question with this is, why doesn't President Trump pursue through the lens of wrongful prosecution? And that way, through civilly and criminally, that's the first part of the question.
1: Yeah.
5: Why can't that be done? The second part of the question is, I believe that, you know, we've all seen the movie Absence of Malice with Sally Field as a reporter and Paul Newman and Wilford Brimley.
1: Mm-hmm.
5: He says, basically, we can't prosecute the journalists because they are absent of malice. You know, they did not have any malice.
1: Yeah,
5: I think it can be proven now, without a shadow of doubt, there's so much malice against President Trump. Whether every reporting, everything that's done, why not go through the lens of prosecution, now start proving prosecution of speech, a wrongful speech and incorrect speech and
1: right.
5: factual speech and
1: okay.
5: anything else through the lens of I have malice to prove.
1: All right. Well, you know, there's a lot to unpack there. I'll begin with your remark about the impeachment. It looks like a trial, but it's a political device, and the rules of evidence don't really exist. Anything comes in, including multiple hearsay, which is only slightly absurd. I wrote a column recently about how the first impeachment against Trump was totally phony and contrived and reprehensible conduct by, you know, all kinds of people in Congress. And the idea of wrongful prosecutions, I think Trump brought one already. But I think that may be one of the useful methods for accountability. I've got to take a break, otherwise I'd give you a longer explanation. Give us a call, 1-800-941-7326. We'll be right back.
0: Sean Hannity.
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14: Weekend begins sooner than expected. I'm Lisa Brady, Fox News. Members of Congress heading home early after a Senate Republican plan to vote on funding for ICE and Border Patrol derailed over a new Justice Department compensation fund for claims of government weaponization.
15: Ahead of a vote on reconciliation, Acting Attorney General Todd Blanche briefed Republican senators on the nearly $1.8 billion weaponization fund. Missouri Senator Eric Schmidt told Fox's Chad Pergram some had questions about its scope.
16: I mean, look, I'm very comfortable with the idea that people who've been wronged by their government, as a lawyer, I feel comfortable that been wronged by their government should have some sort of redress.
15: But disagreements led to the Senate GOP saying they need to start all over again on reconciliation. Senate Minority Leader Chuck Schumer reacted.
17: The only way for Republicans to get out of this box is to stop backing the slush fund, stop pushing the ballroom.
15: President Trump had set a June 1st deadline for the reconciliation bill to pass.
14: Fox's Jessica Rosenthal. For the Democratic Party, an unflattering autopsy of the 2024 election released under pressure for transparency months after the DNC chair had shelved it as a distraction.
18: The report suggests Democrats should put a larger emphasis on voters in Middle America and the South who feel they are not part of Democrats' vision for a stronger America. Also, the report said state parties need more support and training and pointed out an inability and unwillingness to listen to every voter.
14: Fox's Gernot Scott. The report is critical of the Kamala Harris campaign, but also points to a lack of White House support for her leading up to it. President Trump just confirming the U.S. will send an additional 5,000 troops to Poland. In a social media post pointing to his relationship with the Polish president who took office last year, this follows the recent announcement a troop deployment to Poland had been delayed as tensions with some U.S. allies continue over the conflict with Iran. 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
4: Los Angeles County's post-wildfire rent price gouging protections officially expire next week, Daniel Martindale reports.
5: On Tuesday, the LA County Board of Supervisors voted down a proposal to extend the protections by another 30 days. That means they expire May 28th. The temporary restrictions were enacted after the deadly Palisades and Eaton fires in early 2025. They banned rent increases of 10% or more. Three of the five supervisors abstained from the vote, effectively killing the measure.
4: And Caltrans is looking into building a high-speed bus system between Los Angeles and San Francisco. The concept is still in its early stages, but calls for buses traveling up to 140 miles per hour on freeways. Caltrans says the Harbor Freeway and San Bernardino Freeway are possible starting points since they already have some infrastructure in place. The high-speed rail train that was promised in 2008 is still in the works. Those are the headlines. I'm Sharon Reardon.
6: Now, here's your chance to win $1,000. 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

0: Johnson, he is celebrating as the return of Jim Crow to the South, and that is a terrible thing for America.
1: It is time for the North to pull up to the South. 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
5: Oh, I believe that was the insufferable AOC whose voice you were hearing, you know, anti-black administration, you know, picking cotton and stuff. I mean, please. She is nothing if not predictable and a nutball. But that's just my opinion. I'm Greg Jarrett, filling in for Sean Hannity. In this final hour of the Sean Hannity Show, we'll be getting to a lot of your phone calls. If you haven't called already, please do. I'd love to hear your comments or questions. Anything is game. 1-800-941-7326. Again, that's 1-800-941-SEAN. Which is 7326, spelled out digitally. We do have some callers standing by. I'll ask you guys to hang on, because I'll get to you shortly. But I want to talk with my next guest, John Solomon, about what happened yesterday, because he broke the story. Former Cuban President Raul Castro, indicted for murder in connection to his alleged role in the 1996 downing of two planes operated by the Miami-based exile group Brothers to the Rescue. Now, the indictment, which a Florida grand jury issued in April, was just unsealed yesterday. It charges Castro with all kinds of crimes, conspiracy to kill U.S. nationals, four separate counts of murder, destruction of an aircraft, it goes on and on. Now, keep in mind, this happened 30 years ago in 1996. Four people were flying a civilian aircraft, two of them actually, when Cuban military shot down their planes in international waters and killed them. The acting attorney general, Todd Blanche, and I'll quote him here, said this: "They were unarmed civilians flying humanitarian missions for the rescue and protection of people fleeing oppression across the Florida Straits." End of quote. And, of course, Raul Castro, the brother of the infamous Fidel Castro, head of the communist regime, was defense minister at the time and allegedly ordered the attacks personally. But this indictment comes as President Trump and Secretary of State Marco Rubio are aggressively pursuing regime change in Cuba, where the Communist Party has maintained this one-state rule since 1959. They suppress dissent, imprison and torture the opposition. They forced the island population to live in third-world impoverished conditions. The Trump administration has recently instituted an embargo on fuel, crippling Cuba's energy grid, resulting in rolling blackouts, fuel shortages, price increases. And the goal, of course, is to remove the communists and bring about political reform, freedom for Cubans, which they so desperately yearn for, and eventually economic prosperity. And America will help. Cuba, keep in mind, has historically posed a threat to U.S. national security. Their ties to hostile actors like Russia. And, of course, I remember it well as a kid. Perilous apex in October of 1962 during the Cuban Missile Crisis. That is the closest the Cold War ever came to a full-scale nuclear war with the Soviets. So Cuba is not just some, you know, future holiday, you know, vacation spot. No, it's strategically important. Joining me now to talk about it is my friend John Solomon, editor-in-chief of Just the News. He penned an exclusive story on this. John, thanks so much for being with us. As you point out in your excellent reporting, Cuban exiles in America have been waiting 30 years for justice. So what changed?
6: Well, first, the administration changed, and then a certain thing happened. We began enforcing our border laws again. We cracked down on illegal immigration, and this Trump administration discovered that when Joe Biden was president, one of the Cuban communist Air Force pilots who had been involved in this operation, involved in the flights that shot down those innocent American humanitarian flights 30 years ago, was in the country. Joe Biden let him into the country. And he felt so confident after Joe Biden let him in the country, he applied for permanent residency here. And the Trump administration said, not so fast, buddy. You killed some Americans, or you were involved in an operation that killed some Americans. They arrested him. That led to a new tranche of evidence. And this Justice Department treated it like a cold case. The U.S. attorney in Miami, Jason Quinones, who also is working on the weaponization case out of Fort Pierce, they brought an indictment, and a very strong indictment with a lot of detail. You understand why they could make these charges against Raul Castro. You're going to charge a former leader of a country. You got to be pretty specific. A lot of evidence of why they can prove that Raul Castro and the pilots and others were involved in this heinous crime. I was a young reporter at the AP when this happened. And I remember the anger of the Cuban-American community, particularly in Miami, but all around the country, in the feckless response that Bill Clinton and Janet Reno and others gave to this. They simply couldn't react. They were afraid to go after the Castros, even though all the evidence made clear that Fidel and Raul Castro were involved in this. But this Trump administration, acting different than all the presidents since that time, got the break in the case, followed it, and brought an indictment yesterday. And you saw the joy in Cuba. When the prosecutors came out to announce the indictment, there were like hundreds, maybe a few thousand people, most of them of Cuban descent, outside the courthouse where the announcement was made. This is justice long delayed, but finally served.
5: Yeah, absolutely. And in fact, if I recall correctly, and I think one of your Just the News stories described this, Fidel Castro in an interview, and of course he's dead. He admitted they shot it down, shot the planes down.
6: He did. He absolutely did. I think he implicated his brother, too.
5: So, yeah.
6: Yeah. This has been a case that could have been brought. There just was no courage to be brought. Been during the Clinton years and every successive administration. It fell colder and colder into the cold case files. But Donald Trump never forgot. Todd Blanche never forgot. Jason Quinones, who, by the way, has several prosecutors on his staff who are Cuban expats. They fled Cuba, or their parents or families fled Cuba. So they know the ruthless regime that the Castros have been. They worked this case. They started a task force in February. There are going to be other cases brought against the Cuban government in the next few months based on this task force. We had Jason Quinones on the show last night, and he talked about the work of the task force and what is coming ahead. He's also the guy, just to give you some fun history here, he's the guy yesterday that also announced that the longtime money launderer for the Maduro regime in Venezuela, who, by the way, Joe Biden pardoned. So think about this. Joe Biden pardons a money launderer for Nicolas Maduro, the drug trafficker, the accused drug trafficker. He lets into the country a Cuban communist Air Force pilot involved in the shootdown. Well, after the pardon, Jason Quinones and his team built a criminal case back, finding that that money launderer had continued money laundering since he got his pardon. They recharged him. They arrested him. They're not going to let him do any more drug money laundering around the world. And then also yesterday, that same prosecutor, Jason Quinones, secured an indictment against one of his former prosecutors,
5: yeah,
6: a prosecutor in Fort Pierce, because she tried to steal the secret Jack Smith report, trying to make accusations against President Trump. Judge said that was sealed, can never be released. She was trying to steal it. What does Jason Quinones do? He uses the law and he punishes her. The charges against her carry 20 years in prison.
5: Yeah, I was happy to see Quinones take action. Carmen Leinberger is the defendant in that case. She was the managing assistant U.S. attorney down there.
6: Yeah.
5: I mean, it's unbelievable, but it underscores the depth and breadth of the deep state that have embedded themselves in all of this. Look, I'm itching to address what you alluded to, and that is, you know, the grand jury in South Florida. They are looking into potential criminal charges against those who wage the long-running lawfare crusade against Trump and others. Bring us up to date on that. What's the latest?
6: Well, the latest is they are ramping up with some pretty impressive staff. Joe DeGeneva, former U.S. attorney, former special counsel, former independent counsel, one of the few people I know that ever had all three titles in his career. Very experienced, seasoned prosecutor, a guy who took down Mayor Marion Barry and his administration back in the 80s under Ronald Reagan, took down Jonathan Pollard, the Israeli spy. He's building a quick strike force, rapid force team to get through all the documents, get all the CIA evidence, and to build big cases. I think one of the, you know, before Joe DeGeneva got there, I think they were, the team that was down there was content to maybe bring small cases. Maybe we'll just charge John Brennan with making false statements to Congress in his 2023 testimony, which is one of the things that Congress referred John Brennan for, alleging that he made false statements. DeGeneva has stopped that small game prosecution plan, and he's now looking at, hey, if John Brennan did lie in 2023 because he was trying to hide what he did back when he was a CIA director, and he was corrupting the intelligence community, putting out a false intelligence assessment, letting the FBI bring a false investigation against Donald Trump that they knew was false because they had intercepted Hillary Clinton planning the false allegation. Maybe we should just bring the big conspiracy case. So he has gone back to the concept that Kash Patel, the FBI director, wrote. This is a grand conspiracy. Let's charge it as a racketeering and conspiracy case. He's not going to bring little tiny charges here and there. He's going to charge big conspiracy cases. Tell a story and have overwhelming evidence for a grand jury and maybe a jury one day to consider. And I think that will take a few extra weeks or months, but I wouldn't be surprised by the middle of summer that we start to see more of these indictments. Meanwhile, prosecutors who are trying to weaponize the law right now, they're getting caught and they're getting prosecuted, which, by the way, didn't happen during the Joe Biden years.
5: Yeah, I mean, if anybody can do what Joe can, I've known him for 30 years, as you have.
6: Yeah.
5: You know, top lawyer. And he was a wealth of knowledge about the Russia hoax. And I interviewed him for my book, the first one, the Russia hoax, that came out in 2018. He's a serious guy and a fine lawyer.
6: Yeah.
5: And he knows about things like conspiracy to commit fraud, conspiracy against rights, racketeering, obstruction, perjury, deprivation of rights under color of law. Those are the things that, you know, those are the charges that I think could be brought against defendants. The question is, what defendant? So what are we looking at? You mentioned John Brennan. What about James Comey?
6: Sure. Those are all people who've either been referred for prosecution by Congress who are clearly on the radar based on the evidence now in the public realm. I think there are agents and lawyers up and down the stream that were carrying out the FBI seventh floor or the CIA headquarters plots. They would all be looked at. Analysts, if they tried to corrupt an analysis and make it say something that the evidence and intelligence didn't because they had a political motive, that would be there. If intelligence analysts, and this is, I think, an active area right now, just from looking at the witnesses that are being called and the documents that are being discussed in the defense bar. You know, one of the easiest ways to cover a grand jury is to find out what the defense bar is, you know, getting, what's going on, what you're nervous about. There seems to be two areas of interest. One is, was Brennan really running a false intelligence operation? When President Obama said, I don't like the intelligence community's factual conclusion that Vladimir Putin didn't try to help Donald Trump, I want a different conclusion. And they went back and gave him that, even though that's not what the career people thought. Is that a conspiracy? Is that a fraud against the government? And that is a very active area. And that would be why 3 or 4 years later, John Brennan would make a denial about something true. He might be trying to cover it up. So you tie those two events together.
5: Yeah.
6: The other active area is, was James Comey and the FBI and other people around him in the deep Justice Department state, were they trying to lure the president, Donald Trump, into and trap him into an obstruction case, which is they knew right away this Russia stuff was never true. It's bogus. But, man, if we make him think it's true, maybe he'll do something and we'll charge him with obstruction. And I think beginning to look at certain events the briefing that the president got, defensive briefing he got just before he became president, the leaking of memos, the leaking of information, as possibly an effort to entrap someone and violate President Trump's civil liberties. We know they were trying to do that to Mike Flynn based on the FBI records a few years ago. I think that's a very active area of the investigation right now, according to defense lawyers.
5: Yeah, I mean, you know, I talked about it a couple of hours ago when I was tackling this subject. It was classic entrapment, and it didn't work. And James Comey's dirty fingerprints were all over it. John Solomon, many, many thanks. Talk to you soon.
6: To be true with you, my friend. Thanks, Greg.
5: All right. We're going to be back with your phone calls in just a moment. The number is 1-800-941-7326. Give us a call.
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7: 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Now, Edward battled 9/11-related cancer for more than 3 years, sadly leaving behind his loving wife, Kimberly, and their five children. 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
13: At council.

Welcome back to the Sean Hannity Show. I'm Greg Jarrett. We've been talking about the Department of Justice lawyers and U.S. attorneys taking action down in Florida with a grand jury that's been impaneled. They are looking at potential charges against a variety of people who waged an unprecedented and corrupt lawfare crusade against Donald Trump and others. There are a lot of bad actors here, and not just the more recent special counsel Jack Smith and his partisan team of prosecutors, but going all the way back to the Russia hoax. I wrote two books about it. Joe DiGenova is now taking charge of that investigation, and it looks to me like charges will be brought. Your thoughts? 1-800-941-7326. Love to hear your comments or questions. 1-800-941-7326. Your calls on the other side. Stick around.

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3: Fox News, I'm Tom Rigotti. A ceasefire between the U.S. and Iran continues to hang in the balance as peace talks move forward. Fox's Ashley Webster reports.
4: Secretary of State Marco Rubio say there's a hope that the United States and Tehran are getting closer on a peace deal that will bring an end to the war. As it stands, Iranian leaders are still reviewing the latest counter-peace proposal from Washington.
3: Iran continues to insist it will not give up its nuclear program. The mastermind of a government food program for children in Minnesota is sentenced to decades behind bars.
5: The woman convicted as a kingpin in one of the largest Medicaid scams in the Minnesota fraud boom. Boondoggle is sentenced to 41.5 years in prison. Amy Bach is also on the hook for $243 million in restitution. That's the amount of money the court determined was scammed from taxpayers in that Feeding Our Future scandal alone.
3: Fox's Mike Tobin, America's listening to Fox News.
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0: Information download. Sean Hannity and the breaking news you might have missed today. It's Sean's insider information. Hannity is on right now.
1: Well, he's sort of on right now. I'm Greg Jarrett filling in for Sean Hannity. He's taking a few days off, and this is the last half hour of the program, so we'll be taking your phone calls if you haven't called yet. Please do so. Love to hear from you. 1-800-941-7326. 941-7326. Let's go right to the phone lines. Calling from Nebraska is Ed. Ed, thanks for taking the time to give us a call. How are you?
2: Doing well. Honor to speak to you, Greg. Simple question. With all these indictments that you're talking about, does a man of your credibility demand results, or are you going to be satisfied with just putting Comey and the boys through the walk of shame?
1: Well, it's tempting to say walk of shame is sufficient, but for me, it's not. No, accountability in a court of law, justice. You know, if you break the law, you should be held to the same standard as anybody else who breaks the law. And it doesn't matter if your name is James Comey or James Smith. And, let's take the second indictment against him taking place in North Carolina, the whole Seychelles alleged threat on the life of President Trump. You know, there were a lot of legal analysts, lawyers, who were quick to say, the moment the indictment was read and rendered, this is absurd, it's ludicrous, it's a specious case. I'm not so sure. And I'll tell you why. Because the acting attorney general, whose fingerprints were all over the indictment, is a very smart man and a talented lawyer. He's the acting attorney general, Todd Blanche. And Blanche said something that caught my attention. He said, "We have witnesses and documents to prove our case against Comey." So that tells me something. You know, they spent a year investigating the case. They were able to successfully subpoena records and I think interview people. And they may have the goods on Comey. And there's something else that I saw in there that was notable that people seem to skip over. And the count at the end is for forfeiture. And what does that mean? Forfeiture of assets. What are they looking at? I think they're looking at Comey's book sales, because it is no coincidence that he posted his infamous Seychelles social media photograph 8647, 5 days before his latest book was to come out, you know, a book of fiction. And Comey wasn't gaining any traction or attention. So was it his design, his intent, to issue what would be perceived as a threat on the president's life, to gain attention for his book sales? Because immediately after he did that, suddenly everybody wants him on his program, on their program, CNN, MSNBC, and elsewhere, to talk about the photograph. But Comey saw it as an opportunity to gin up his sales, and it worked. And so it looks to me like Blanche wants to seize those assets. And if that was the intent all along, then trust me, prosecutors have a lot more evidence against Comey than Comey and his attorneys may even know, and the legal analysts who have condemned the indictment. So we'll wait and see. Ed, thanks for your question. Let's go to Jeff in St. Louis. Jeff, how are you?
3: I'm great, Greg. How are you?
1: Thank you. Good.
3: So my question is about the filibuster. And my question is, if they were able to get, you know, the Never Trumpers along to kill the filibuster, pass the SAVE Act, pass any other legislation that they want to at the time, why couldn't they simply reinstate the filibuster when they were done?
1: Well, they could, but it's sort of letting the toothpaste out of the tube. You know, it's tough to get it back in, because once you undertake a broad rejection of the filibuster and get rid of it, yeah, you can reinstitute it, but it sets a precedent that if Democrats achieve their desired result of retaking the United States Senate, and I don't think they will, by the way, but if they do, then they'll say, well, you guys killed the filibuster first, so now we're entitled to do it. So it's a question of precedent more than anything else. But look, I blame John Thune, and I said this, what, in the last hour or the hour before that. I placed blame on him. I think he has been a feckless majority leader in the United States Senate, a poor replacement for Mitch McConnell before him. He has been utterly ineffective on many fronts, but notably, the Save America Act and, you know, requiring common sense voter ID when you cast a ballot to make sure that the person you say you are is indeed you. I mean, you got to have ID for anything and everything. If you want to cash a check, if you want to buy liquor, if you want to fly, I mean, you got to have an ID, and everybody has an ID. And, you know, the brainless Chuck Schumer, when asked, well, 78% of Democrats want voter ID. Oh, it's Jim Crow 2.0. That's all he has to say. I mean, he didn't know what else to say. Oh, it's Jim Crow 2.0. No, it's not. It's common sense. And most Americans and a great majority of Democrats want what Chuck Schumer rejects. And John Thune is Schumer's enabler. And frankly, they ought to get rid of Thune. But that's not going to happen in the near future, at least. Jeff, good question. Jeff from St. Louis, thanks very much. Let's go to Tennessee. James is standing by with a question or comment. Hi, James. How are you?
4: Fine, thank you. It's a pleasure to speak to you, Mr. Jarrett.
1: Thank you. Call me Greg.
4: My opinion is... okay, Greg. My opinion is in opposition to an earlier caller, that taking out parts of the infrastructure of Iran part at a time until they buckle would only harm the civilian population. It wouldn't do anything for the negotiations.
1: Right.
4: The real power in Iran is the IRGC, and until the IRGC is rendered, you know, ineffective, that no negotiation is going to be effective. The theocracy is going to keep endless diplomatic treaty negotiations that they're not going to adhere to anyway.
1: Right.
4: To downgrade the IRGC where they're no longer a threat to their neighbors or most especially their civilian population.
1: Well, listen, James, I think it's a great point. As to the first part, bombing infrastructure, as long as there is a dual purpose or a dual result, and one component of that is harming and deterring the military, then it's not a war crime. It's absolutely proper in a war conflict. As I pointed out earlier, the Allies did it in World War II. Did it hurt the civilian population in Germany? Of course it did. But mostly it hurt the military. And it helped win the war. And it was key to that. It was not then a war crime, and it's not now. To the people who howled, oh, it's a war crime, you can't. Yeah, don't listen to those people. They don't know what they're talking about. As far as the IRGC, I agree with you. The Revolutionary Guard, they are the true villains in Iran. Why? Because they have the guns. They control the missiles. They control the launchers. They control drones. They control everything. They got the guns. I mean, you know, and it's a classic case of whoever has the guns is in power. The figureheads, the mullahs, the ayatollah, they issue the orders, but the real power is the IRGC. And I agree with you. They've been bombed. Some important leaders of the IRGC have been killed. in the U.S. air attacks against him. But until you get rid of the IRGC, you know, there's going to be a stalemate and nothing's going to happen. And those are among the most untrustworthy people in a nation of untrustworthy, unscrupulous, unprincipled leaders. But good question, James. Thanks so much for calling in. Let's go to David, who is in Nashville, Tennessee. David, how are you?
5: Good. How are you, Greg?
1: Fine, thank you.
5: Great. So my question is fairly simple. It's always bothered me about the FISA judges. They've just, it just seems like they've been given a pass on any attention. Having written many search warrants and being a detective, a retired detective and all, I just can't understand why it was never discussed, the return to search warrant.
1: Right.
5: Anytime, like a Comey would go before a magistrate and sign that affidavit and swear that everything within it was true, they were given a certain amount of time. And I know you know this. They get a certain amount of time to do something called a return to search warrant, and they have to bring that back.
1: Mm-hmm.
5: To the judge, and the judge signs off on it. So why is it that the judges were given a pass on that?
1: Well, part of the reason is because the FISA courts are secret, right? So they get away with a lot of wrongdoing that occurs in front of them. And it's unconscionable that they allow that. But you've got, you know, judges on the FISA court, and they rotate. But one of them was James Boasberg. And, you know, that's a guy who is a chronic anti-Trumper and has issued a lot of wrongful rulings against Trump. And there's been a movement afoot to impeach him. And there'd be grounds for that, in my judgment. But, you know, these judges on the FISA court, when they finally learned that Comey was deceiving them, he was promising to them that the dossier, which was totally bogus, and Comey knew it, he said, oh, it's reliable and credible. And the author of it, Christopher Steele, is reliable and credible. And Comey didn't tell them, except for the fact that we fired him for lying to us as a confidential informant. He didn't disclose any of that, which is not just relevant. It's pivotal. It is essential. And so the judges were lied to. My goodness. If I were a judge who was lied to, I'd haul Comey back into the court. And, you know, McCabe signed off on one of them, if I recall, Sally Yates on a, Rod Rosenstein. They all did the same thing. I would have hauled them back into my court and held them in criminal contempt and told them, I hope you brought your toothbrush because you're going to be in the hoosegow for criminal contempt. And you know this as a detective. That's how it works. And I blame John Roberts, the Supreme Court Chief Justice, because he is ultimately in charge of the FISA court, and he sets the standards. And it seemed to me that Roberts, when he learned of all of this, just didn't care. And maybe it's because he thought, well, I'm going to get the blame. I'm in charge of the FISA court, so we're going to cover this up the same way I covered up the leaking of the decision, Dobbs' decision to overturn Roe versus Wade. They know who did it, and he's covering it up to save his butt. We're going to take a quick break. We're going to try to get to a couple more calls on the other side. I'm Greg Jarrett, filling in for Sean Hannity on the Sean Hannity Radio Show. Stick around.
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14: 1971. 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Soul Train had just started chugging along. 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
14: 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I'm Ed Helms, host of Snafu, Season 2, Medburg. 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

Back now with the Sean Hannity Show. I was hoping to get to a couple of more phone calls, but as I look at the clock and math was never my strong suit, we've got to close out the show, run out of time. But I will be on Sean's television show tonight at 9:30, Lawrence Jones filling in. I'll be talking about that indictment against the former DOJ prosecutor charged with stealing confidential Jack Smith investigation documents about Trump, allegedly to vilify him. Think about that. This is a managing assistant U.S. attorney whose duty is to put the bad guys behind bars. She is now looking at 20 years behind bars if convicted. Again, I'll be on Hannity's show tonight at 9:30 Eastern. That's it for now. I'm Greg Jarrett. I hope you all have a great long holiday, Memorial Day weekend. Take care, everyone.

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0: Israel. You see, Iran has been targeting densely populated areas, families running to shelters, sirens sounding left, right, and sideways, these cluster bombs hitting cities like Tel Aviv. 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
9: More negotiations. I'm Tom Rigotti, Fox News. President Trump announcing a new development regarding a potential deal with Iran. Fox's Aisha Hosni is at the White House.
10: The president knocking down reports out there that Iran's supreme leader is demanding that the enriched uranium in that country stay in that country as part of any sort of a nuclear agreement. That would have complicated these talks by a lot. It would have also ticked off Israel, which does not want to see that happen. But the president today pushing back on those reports and saying it is not true.
11: We don't need it. We don't want it. We'll probably destroy it after we get it, but we're not going to let them have it.
10: Meantime, Pakistan's interior minister arrived in Tehran again yesterday to continue talks with the president of Iran.
9: A Fox News poll shows only 40% of registered voters approve of U.S. military action against the regime. A strange turn of events today in Tennessee for a death row inmate.
12: All appeals were exhausted ahead of Tony Carruthers' planned execution Thursday, though it was his vein that prison officials were unable to find, leading Tennessee to halt the lethal injection, which prompted Governor Bill Lee to grant a one-year stay after he'd previously announced that he wouldn't intervene, despite an 80,000-signature petition that landed on his desk asking that untested DNA evidence be looked at. In a case, the ACLU argues relied only on jailhouse testimony, in which Carruthers represented himself. Jeff Manosso, Fox News.
9: A Virginia judge is dismissing all charges against a former school administrator accused of ignoring repeated warnings that a six-year-old had a gun hours before a teacher was shot. Judge Rebecca Robinson granted the defense's motion to dismiss on the fourth day of the trial of Evan Parker, who was charged with 8 felony counts of child neglect. Robinson says the court is of the legal opinion that this is not a crime. America's listening to Fox News.
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3: A mosque in San Diego has reopened following a deadly shooting earlier this week, John Fink reports.
4: The Islamic Center of San Diego held its first prayer service Wednesday, days after two teen gunmen killed three people outside the mosque. Security stood watch as neighbors returned, honoring the victims who tried to stop the attack. Police say their actions helped protect about 140 students by triggering a lockdown during the shooting. The investigation into the gunmen continues.
3: And California state workers could be getting another paid holiday. Native American Day would be officially observed on the fourth Friday in September. A bill that would make it a holiday was introduced by Democrat Assembly member James Ramos of Highland, the state legislature's first Native American lawmaker. Last week, it was unanimously approved by the Assembly Appropriations Committee. California is home to more than 100 federally recognized tribes. Those are the headlines. I'm Sharon Reardon.
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11: Are you the guys on the beach who hate everything?
12: It is simply and purely shocking. He doesn't care about you. He doesn't care about his voters. Any decent person that gets booed by their voters, any decent person that all of a sudden gets rebuked by the very people that gave them political power, would stop and say, maybe I'm heading in the wrong direction. And they'd back off. Instead, John Cornyn gets in front of the entire Texas Republican convention and gets booed. And then he goes back to DC and says, I'm going to show those people. I'm going to show the deplorables. I'm in charge, not you. I'm the senator, not you. I'm in charge. I have never, in my 10 years of doing this, seen such an intentional, brazen, and defiant mode of action as what I have just seen from John Cornyn.

usually when you show up to a town hall and you confront them, they say, okay, I'm done. I'm going to change my vote. Cornyn doesn't like you. And he jokes about it, actually. Cornyn hates you. He knows he'll still get money from his corporate donors. He knows that. Instead of being allied with his voters, it'd be like, maybe there's something I could learn here. Pokes him in the eye and says, no. I'm the senator. You're the serf. You're not a citizen.

0: And I was listening with interest to our friend and colleague from Minnesota talk about the Russian investigation, and I agree with her 100% that it is our responsibility to get to the bottom of what exactly happened due to Russian involvement in our election. Senator Feinstein has said recently that there is no evidence of collusion between the administration and Russia. But I think she would share with me a commitment to not stop there. People are concerned, and I share that concern.
1: Hi, I'm Texas Senator John Cornyn. I want to take a moment to say, I know this year's Ramadan will be different from those before, and that's why it's important to keep the spirit of hope and community alive. I wish you all a good fast and that you and your friends and families stay safe during this challenging time. Ramadan Mubarak.
2: I know Republican voters, and as I said earlier, really it's a question of who bothers to show up. If only the most radical people show up in the primary, then I think that's going to be a challenge. If we get a broad spectrum of Republican voters to turn out in the primary, I'm optimistic about the outcome.

0: We were just made aware this morning that the lead singer of Dr. Hook passed 5 days ago. Not sure when that information was made public, but a listener emailed that to us. And you, too, can always email us, michaelberryshow.com. You'll see a spot that says, send Michael an email. That comes directly to me. I don't respond to every email. I wish I could, but there's too many. But I do respond to as many as I possibly can. My ballot for the ongoing election in Texas for the Republican primary runoff that goes through tomorrow at 7 p.m. for early voting, election day next Tuesday, but I always encourage people to vote early. My ballot is right there, and if you want to print it out and take it with you. Reminder for those of you in Texas that in the state of Texas, you can carry any printed materials with you into the voting booth. You may not consult your phone while you're in the voting booth. I think it's stupid, frankly, but that's the rule. And you can bring any printed materials. So I encourage folks, if you want to know my positions, print them out off the website. We make it real easy to do. If there is another, if there is some other mailer you received, someone you trust, some campaign brochure, whatever that is, bring it with you in its printed form. There was big news this week with Attorney General Ken Paxton receiving President Trump's endorsement against the four-term incumbent, John Cornyn, who's been there for 24 years. 24 years too long. He's a swamp creature. He's a guy who became the establishment. He went there as the establishment. He was supported by the establishment. But there is a trend, and it's unpleasant for a lot of people. There's a trend going on in this country, and that is the base is taking back the party. The party that was held by Karl Rove and the big boys and the big donors, and they would throw a bone to the base to make the base feel like, you know, because you got to get them out to vote. You know, you got to scare them. Homos are out there. Wait, what? Homos? Yeah, homos. Oh, God, what are we going to do? Well, you got to vote for George W. Bush. Okay. That's what Karl Rove did, which is kind of rich. Karl Rove talking about homos. But Karl Rove would always have something on the ballot that was designed to get social conservatives out to vote. And usually he would generate the issue himself. It didn't come from homos. It didn't even come from the left. He would create an issue to fire people up because he had to get social conservatives out to vote. Why? Because the Republicans are typically wrong on economic issues. And the swamp doesn't want you to be libertarian on economic issues. They don't want less government. They want the same big government the left does. They want us and the Democrats battling not over the size of the government, but what the government's going to do. And they don't mind if that goes back and forth. They just want to keep a really big government. Let's see, we'll go to war? Okay. We'll be doing this? Okay. And then Democrats go, well, we want to do it over here. Neither of them want to cut the government because the government is their power. So you get people in the base for all these years showing up and voting Republican for less government. But turns out the establishment, the Cornyns, the Bush, the Karl Rove, they didn't want less government. They just want a big government they can control. Here's a question. 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
1: It really is. It's a country of people of different races, religions, birth, nationality, ethnicity. The race issue was a real challenge in this country for many years. It still is, but for different reasons now. And most Americans, almost all Americans, believe that it is time to be a colorblind society, to just embrace our neighbors regardless their race. Unfortunately, there are still some white liberals who want to be the king of the blacks, and some black hustlers who want to be the political class, and they want to speak for all the black people. And they are a real setback in our society. And so they run around looking for ways to stir up crap. The National Association for the Advancement of Colored People is calling for student athletes to boycott schools in the South to protest the Supreme Court's decision that eliminates racism in race-based districts. As expected, the Great Value brand Obama, Hakeem Jeffries, and the Congressional Black Caucus, because that's all they do is scream about race all day, so they've jumped on this. Hey, look at us. We're over here doing race again. Look, look, we're doing our part. We're screaming about race again.
2: And it's an honor to stand with members of the Congressional Black Caucus, as well as former athletes.
1: Committed. It's an honor to stand with members of the Congressional Black. You might ought to check the records. That's a group of clowns right there. That is not a group to be proud of. I wouldn't want to be part of that group.
2: The Congressional Black Caucus, as well as former athletes committed to this cause in getting this egregious situation turned around. This is an unprecedented moment featuring an unprecedented attack on black political representation, and therefore it requires an unprecedented response.
3: That's right.
2: We are here standing in solidarity with the NAACP and its call for athletes to boycott institutions within the SEC that belong to states that have unleashed these Jim Crow-like racially oppressive tactics, which is unacceptable, unconscionable, and un-American. And we believe
1: he was almost
2: that the
1: out
2: silence
1: of,
2: these institutions is complicity.
3: That's right.
2: And we will not stand for it.
1: Okay, so you're telling young black people don't go to college and don't play ball. That's a great idea. Sonny Hostin and the hags at The View are none too happy to parrot the NAACP because they have to court controversy to try to somehow be relevant. The Democrats call for a boycott by black athletes. Hey, black athletes, don't do what would be good for you.
4: I think that there has to be strategy. I mean, you know, athletes have been involved in protests and politics for a long time.
5: Yeah.
4: Remember the Olympics, and you had Carlos, and you had Muhammad Ali. But these were athletes that were established already.
5: Mm-hmm.
4: These college athletes stand to get a free education. They stand to make money because of the NIL now. And so I think it is asking a lot. But I think it's economic damage and economic harm has long time been a very effective tool in the civil rights
6: movement. Resistance has a price. I mean, let me give you some history.
5: They say, yes, do.
6: Yeah, well. Well, like teenagers, they're teenagers, and they're going to have to give up a lot. The Vietnam War was basically halted by teenagers.
4: Correct.
6: Because it was 17 and 18-year-old kids who were going to go into fight this crazy war that they were doing. So I'm not saying it's a great idea or it's not a great idea. I'm just pointing out it is young people who change the world.
4: But if there's structure, though, don't you think that this could possibly work? Because we're talking about just the state schools, Whoopi. We're not talking about the SEC and the conference.
5: That's important.
4: So we're talking about 13 schools. These kids are at the top of the top. And so they're going to have a lot of other choices. And I would suggest that if you think about Ole Miss, there was a running back. His name is...
1: See, this is what they're doing. They're running down schools on the basis that they're all racist, which is not true. These people will never be happy. They're stirring things up. They're making young people believe that the world's out to get them when they're not. But we can't discuss a story like this with only black people chiming in. Let's check in with the white liberals at NPR. This is right up their alley.
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8: Hello, and welcome to Soft Voices, Hard Truths. I'm your host, Wesley Cardigan. Today, we explore the cost of maintaining a democracy. As Democrats sound the alarm over a rogue Supreme Court taking us back to the Jim Crow era, some activists are calling on college athletes to make what they describe as a small personal sacrifice for the survival of democracy itself. Yes, some student athletes may walk away from scholarships, national exposure, and potentially life-changing NIL deals worth millions of dollars. But supporters say freedom isn't free. And apparently, neither is a backup quarterback at LSU. We spoke with Tyrequan Jenkins, a highly recruited linebacker from East St. Louis. He said, and I quote, "Yeah, that scholarship probably was my only shot at getting moms out the hood and putting real paper in my pocket. But sometimes you gotta sacrifice for democracy. You feel me?" Oh, we do, Tyrequan. We do. Democratic organizers say the athlete's sacrifice sends a powerful message. As one unnamed Democrat official explained, quote, "In moments like these, we all have to give something up. For some, it's brunch. For others, it's their entire economic future." Critics argue the movement disproportionately impacts lower income athletes. But supporters note that democracy itself is at stake. And while some players may lose their only opportunity for higher education and financial stability, advocates insist there are still plenty of meaningful alternatives, like paid protesting. A quick reminder that immediately following this program, Sage Rainbow Flower will demonstrate how to make gluten-free dream catchers from recycled hemp. Ooh, what a treat. For Soft Voices, Hard Truths, I'm Wesley Cardigan, reminding you that while championships fade, symbolic gestures last forever.

0: I've always been fascinated in the history of precious metals, especially gold and silver in this country. 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
5: This is a Fox News alert on Tom Graham. Two-time NASCAR Cup Series champion Kyle Busch has died. That's according to NASCAR. He was 41 years old. No cause of death was given. President Trump continues to insist Iran must abandon its nuclear ambitions as part of any permanent ceasefire deal. He wants Tehran to turn over nuclear material as well.
6: We don't need it. We don't want it. We'll probably destroy it after we get it, but we're not going to let them have it.
5: Talks with Iran are ongoing as President Trump continues to hold off on re-escalating the conflict. Now, the president's Capitol Arch moving one step closer to becoming a reality.
7: The U.S. Commission of Fine Arts approving the design for the triumphal arch President Trump wants to build in Washington, D.C. The revised design includes lowering the overall height to about 250 feet.
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9: What's shaking, fellow sports fans? It's Andy West. Let's look back on this day in sports history, May 21st. We'll start off in 1995. The Penske Racing Team is shut out of the 33-car Indianapolis 500 field when two-time winners Al Unser Jr. and Emerson Fittipaldi fail to qualify. Unser is the first Indianapolis 500 winner to fail to qualify the next year. Today in 1996, Chicago's 93-88 home win over Orlando in Game 2 of the NBA's Eastern Conference Finals draws an 8.6 rating and a 13.8 share on TNT. With nearly 8.2 million persons tuning in, it's the most watched NBA game in cable television history up to that point. And today, in the year 2000, for the first time in baseball history, there were 6 Grand Slams in a single day. Anaheim's Garrett Anderson hit the record breaker against Kansas City, JT Snow of San Francisco, Brian Hunter of Philadelphia, Jason Giambi of Oakland, and Los Angeles's Adrian Beltre and Sean Green connected with bases loaded before Anderson. The old mark was 5, set in 1999. The record is now 7, set in 2017.
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1: earlier today
0: where Dr. Oz and some members of the Trump administration were talking about we're coming after the fraudsters. The Mogadishu fraudsters in Somalia / Minneapolis. And I thought, thank God. Prosecute these people. Put them away for a long time. Pretend they were walking around the Capitol on January 6th and you're a Democrat and they're a patriot. Raid their homes. Bring in the FBI. Bring in the tanks. Beat down the doors. Grab them out. Throw them in prison. Drive them so crazy they kill themselves, as happened with January 6th. Destroy their careers. Financially bankrupt them. I'm for that because they're actually bad people. They didn't wander into the Capitol. They've systematically stolen from a country where they weren't even born. Do it. You'll have our full support. But let me add to doing this. Americans are being preyed upon in the streets by Democrats who are smashing people in the head, stealing their cars, putting a gun in their face, stealing their money, raping women, raping children. Americans are falling prey in our homes, on our streets, every day. Yes. Americans are also falling prey, as taxpayers, paying an increasing amount of money. You start realizing, oh, here's where the $40 trillion is going. It's all waste and fraud. Doge proved that. It's going to foreign governments. It's going to foreign countries. It's going to organizations. It's going to NPR. It's going to liberal media. It's going to organizations Democrats own. Stop it all! But there's more. While we're on the warpath, let's knock this one out too. Friend of mine, small plumbing company. Grew up in it. Literally as a kid, elementary school kid. When he got home from school, he'd work with his dad as a plumber. Weekends, work with his dad as a plumber. Somewhere along the way, he doesn't know when, he took over the company and his dad started phasing out. There was never a meeting. His dad would have him go unclog the toilet. And then eventually his dad didn't go with him. And eventually that family just called for my friend and not his dad. And eventually his dad started coming into the shop less and less often. And he started going more and more often. And who knows when it happened? It was just natural. So he's got this little business, and his mother-in-law and his wife help him with the billing and the estimates. And so his mother-in-law is on the bank account as a phone number to contact. Well, somebody, probably from Nigeria, could be from India, could be from Romania, could be from Djibouti. That's correct, Ramon. Somebody from somewhere managed to hack into the system. And now they had her phone number. So they call my friend's mother. And they managed to convince her, because they're good at this, that they were with the bank and that there was a problem with the bank and one of their accounts, money had been drawn out of one of the accounts and just needed to be pulled from one account to the other to cover, you see where this is going, to cover a shortfall. And this person was just trying to help because they're good customers of the bank, walks her through this whole thing, gives her complete comfort. And she knows, don't be a dum-dum, don't get duped. But they said all the right things in all the right ways, sitting in some call center, probably in Lagos, Nigeria. And they talk her into giving access, and they drain the bank account. She won't get that money back. Two generations of that family have been significantly harmed out of the deal. And somebody in Nigeria, it's an entire system of these people. Somebody there will, you know, they'll have a good month on that because they'll blow it on all sorts of other things. And so I told my friend, hey, there's these websites that I follow, these YouTube sites, and they're reverse scammers. They got a whole lingo. And what they do is when these people scam you, they call them back and they reverse the scam and they turn those people's computers against them, and they film the whole scam center. It's like a whole telecenter, whole telemarketing center of just scammers. And they locate where they are. And they tap into the cameras of that building. And they can show you that person coming and going. And they just torment these scammers. They make the scammers so mad. And they track down who they are. And they tell the scammer who you are and where you live and what you're doing. And they do this whole thing. That just one guy just working on his computer. He's just really clever. And then he laughs at him. And my buddy said, yeah, but the government will never chase those people down and track them down. Because your YouTube accounts you're following, those guys have to reverse the scam and catch the people in order to get more clicks. They have an incentive. Our government has no incentive to punish these people, much less to even just catch them. And it's true. We don't allow Russia to drop bombs on us. We're supposedly so concerned about Iran having nuclear capability because they might drop a bomb. Why do we allow our people to be attacked like this? We're the most powerful nation on earth. Instead of sending how many billion dollars to Ukraine, why don't we devote that money? I know we got to make Zelensky rich and, you know, funnel some of it to the Bidens and all their friends. Why don't we actually put together a task force of cyber nerds to say everything coming in from outside the United States, every one of these, we're going to stop it. We're going to reverse it. We're going to destroy them. And hey, Nigeria and India and these countries where this is happening, especially where it's happening writ large. Hey, listen, you've got these criminal enterprises to scale. So here's the deal. We're going to give you the name of that person. Either you extradite them and let us bring them here and hang them, or you don't get all of our largesse. Because guess what we're doing? We're funding your governments with all this aid money we're sending, and your people are ripping our people off. Do you realize every time you put in a password to your bank website and all these two-factor authentication, you shouldn't need any of that. You need that because of the bad guys. You shouldn't need to go through TSA. You shouldn't need to go through. Everything you're doing is because a Democrat, either here or abroad, has done an awful thing, and this is supposedly to protect you. Your whole life, you're in a prison cell of the making of these awful people, and we could stop it. But we never even hear it. How many text scams are coming in every day attacking you? How many hacks into your account? How many times do you have to change your password? How hard would it be? Let's declare war on these bastards. Yeah, let's give Iran a week and declare war on these people. Yeah, that's what affects me.
1: Who will?
0: 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If you were asking for lower prices to get in, now's the time. We don't know how long those will last. They may go up, they may go down. That's the volatility of commodities. But I can tell you that over the long haul, I have found that gold and silver are good investments. The number one gold and silver company in the country is Gold Co. 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
9: Just before midnight on Saturday, February 19th, 2005, Danielle Imbo and her friend Richard Patrone left a crowded Philadelphia bar. 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
13: Both of them weren't the target. 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

5. I'm unashamed. Lead singer of Dr. Hook has passed. I love Dr. Hook. They kind of defied a music genre, which I think probably hurt their ability to be played on mainstream radio. I received an email from a listener in West Texas, and it was a news story that played in Odessa, which is West Texas. And it was about a state law in Texas that attempted to address a local issue. A guy had a food truck in one county, and he had to get it inspected in another county because that county didn't have an inspector. And everybody is obsessed over food trucks and that they're not clean. They're not clean. Oh, please, government, keep it clean. Make it clean. Everything's got to be clean because Americans love to obsess over sanitation. Everything everywhere is dirty, but we're so clean. Make it clean, government. Protect me, daddy government. Provide my rent. Provide my food. Provide everything for me, daddy government. Tell me what shot to take. Please, daddy government, protect me from that mean old Spanish flu you call the COVID that you created. Please, government, protect me from myself. Protect me from a nail salon that's going to give me an infection that I'm going to lose my finger. I saw a story on 60 Minutes. And protect me from a hair salon that's going to get an infection in my head and my brain will be infected and I'll die. I saw a story on 60 Minutes. And protect me from the water rinse with salt in my nose that would open up my sinuses if I just get a basic Neomed, because I saw a story of a guy that got a brain amoeba and he died. And out of 330 million people, one person died. And please, Mr. Government, protect me from that. And protect me from falling out of my bed when I fall asleep. Please. Require rails on the side of my bassinet that as an adult I sleep in because I'm suffering from infantilism. And please, Mr. Government, inspect everything one more time. Protect me from the mean companies and restaurants and hair salons and nail salons and construction companies and consumer companies. 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And I'm so scared and neurotic, and I'm seeing my therapist 3 times a week, but it doesn't seem to help. I think I need 4, and I think I need to know that the government is passing new laws to protect me from all the evil that is out there. Please, Mr. Government, don't let me take any drug over the counter. Require me to go to a doctor who doesn't even really pay attention to me but writes a script, and require me to pay for it so that I may complain at how much health care costs. And then have the government pay for it in Obamacare so that I'll have basic primary care like third world countries and think that I'm really getting something, but I'm just paying a lot for nothing because some people don't want to pay for their health care and there'll be no real advanced health care. And don't allow any experimentation in drugs or medical procedures. And if one thing ever goes wrong, please, Mr. Government, punish those people. Regulate them into oblivion because I'm afraid. I'm so scared all the time. The only thing that can ever comfort me is more brilliant, genius congressmen writing laws through their staffers who are in college that will regulate private industry and keep them from ever innovating or taking a chance or trying to monetize an invention. Please, Mr. Government, protect me from me so that I have something to cost. To complain about, which is how much stuff costs and how you can't ever do anything anymore. Because anything that's interesting, the companies say, nah, we can't do that. Why not? Why not? Let me do that. Let me do it. It'd be fun. We used to do that when I was growing up. No, liability. Oh, well, what if you did this? This would be fun. What? No, regulation. You can't do that anymore. They changed the state law. You can't do. Well, couldn't you just look the other way? Couldn't you just let me have fun the way we used to have fun when I was a kid? I mean, we used to have fun. We used to have fun. We would have a blast. And these were natural things that were fun. And that was my childhood. No, we can't do that anymore. Because remember, the national TV show, 48 Hours or 60 Minutes, did a story about one guy who broke his arm in some state you'll never go to. And out of 330 million people or 350 million people, one person got injured. And so we can't do that anymore. Remember that? Yeah. Remember how you allowed fear to overwhelm you? Remember that? Yeah.
And then you said to the government, hey, fix all my problems. I'm scared of the boogeyman. Remember that? Well, that has left you a child or a prison inmate. A prison inmate who can't leave his prison because you begged the government to close the doors on you. Because that way you won't stumble and fall. You won't accidentally wander into something. We have become a nation of scaredy cats. We have become a nation afraid of innovation. We have become a nation who can... How many times have you been somewhere and you're having fun? Somebody's riding a motorcycle or a four-wheeler, jumping something or doing something, and it feels like the way I grew up in East Texas, out in the woods, and you go, can they do that? Is there a law against that? Why would there be a law against that? Why did we need all these laws in the first place? Why did we ever trust government to protect us? Have you ever met a member of government? They're no smarter than you. Far from it. You've got a government that is harassing its people because its people are begging them to. So this stupid law that was passed, a statewide law in Texas, supposedly to make life easier for food trucks. But actually, it's just imposing a massive cost on the food trucks, small businesses that are already operate on the fringe. And then you wonder why, hey, there used to be that great food truck. Remember they served Indonesian food. It was the only place I ever had Indonesian food. Or they served Mongolian food. Or they served these burgers that were yay thick. Oh, it was amazing. Yeah, they closed down. How come? They said it was too expensive to continue on. Well, but. And slowly but surely your choices evaporate. And you're left with one big tilt wall fluorescent light warehouse full of goods from China and a company that can afford the lawsuits and can afford the regulatory compliance. And all of a sudden, you're living in an insipid life of all this no stuff doesn't- real flavor. Nothing worth living for. Well, how'd we end up here? How did it end up that we ended up here? It was a straight line from your over-reliance.

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6: This is a Fox News alert. Somber news from NASCAR. I'm Tom Graham, Fox News. Two-time NASCAR Cup Series champion Kyle Busch has died after a sudden and severe illness, which sent him to the hospital. And according to NASCAR, Busch ranks 9th all-time NASCAR wins with 63, was a two-time season champion. He was 41 years old. A fragile ceasefire between the U.S. and Iran continues as the two sides negotiate a more permanent deal. The Trump administration proposing another peace deal to Tehran, as leaders from Pakistan help mediate.
7: Secretary of State Marco Rubio say there's a hope that the United States and Tehran are getting closer on a peace deal that will bring an end to the war. As it stands, Iranian leaders are still reviewing the latest counter-peace proposal from Washington. Pakistan's interior minister back in Tehran for the second time in less than a week to help mediate the talks. Stopping Iran from acquiring a nuclear weapon is certainly the primary goal, but the administration says Iran charging a toll to allow shipping pass through the Strait of Hormuz is also a deal breaker.
6: And as Fox's Ashley Webster there, President Trump ordering 5,000 troops to Poland as part of a NATO deployment.
8: The president says because of the election of Poland's president, Karol Nawrocki, the U.S. is sending an additional 5,000 troops to the country. Poland is a NATO member, sharing borders with Ukraine and the Russian enclave of Kaliningrad. President Trump's announcement of additional U.S. forces deploying to Poland appears to reverse an earlier announcement from the Pentagon that a 5,000 troop deployment would be delayed as the Trump administration considers reducing the force posture in Europe. At the White House, Jared Halpern, Fox News.
6: Gunmen opening fire in two separate attacks today on the Honduran coast, killing at least 16 people, including 6 police officers. Those officers were assigned to an anti-gang mission. 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
1: A Culver City man who works for a nonprofit organization that distributes needles to homeless drug users in Los Angeles has been arrested today on a federal charge of possessing fentanyl. It happened during a police stop near MacArthur Park earlier this month. 42-year-old Christopher Johnson's charged in federal court with possession with intent to distribute fentanyl. He works for People Assisting the Homeless, or PATH, a nationwide nonprofit that offers services to homeless people. And Los Angeles County's post-wildfire rent price gouging protections will officially expire next week, Daniel Martindale reports.
2: On Tuesday, the LA County Board of Supervisors voted down a proposal to extend the protections by another 30 days. That means they expire next Thursday, May 28th. The temporary restrictions were enacted after the deadly Palisades and Eaton fires. They banned rent increases of 10% or more.
1: Those are the headlines. I'm Sharon Reardon.
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9: Are you the guys on the beach who hate everything?
10: It is simply and purely shocking. He doesn't care about you. He doesn't care about his voters. Any decent person that gets booed by their voters, any decent person that all of a sudden gets rebuked by
11: for
10: the very
11: decades,
10: people that gave them political power,
11: decades, would stop and say, maybe there have been doomsdayers in the name of global warming. Oh, a hole in the ozone. But it was always based on getting us to stop doing things we enjoy. No beef. You can't have beef. Well, that would affect our quality of life, and it would have a huge impact on our economy, which would be convenient because the cattle operations are largely centered in Texas, and that would mean that you would remove that money from the political equation of national politics. Then there's energy. We want to be like China, where we can't produce our own energy and export it. And we wouldn't have all the money that we have to influence national politics. And that would affect our ability to manufacture things and to move around freely. And it would give China a competitive advantage, which is why they fund leftists who constantly call for the end of oil, gas, and the like, beef. But climate hysteria has been going on for decades. In 1977, Leonard Nimoy parlayed the popularity of Dr. Spock into warning us that an ice age was imminent. We were going to freeze to death. Then 5 years later, Dan Rather said, no, no, we're going to burn up. I'm willing to do whichever, but could you make up your mind?
12: We are heading for mass extinction. There you go. That's it. End it there. As humans destroy our own habitat. That is the no-holds-barred message from climate change expert Guy McPherson from the University of Arizona. Last time I spoke to you...
11: Hold on, Ramon. That's the next one up. This, I need you to play the Leonard Nimoy, clip 601. This is Leonard Nimoy in 1977, warning of an ice age. And then Dan Rather, 5 years later, said, no, no, we're going to burn up. Here we go.
13: What scientists are telling us now is that the threat of an ice age is not as remote as they once thought. During the lifetime of our grandchildren, Arctic cold and perpetual snow could turn most of the inhabitable portions of our planet into a polar desert.
14: Concern about rising temperatures on planet Earth heated up a hearing here in Washington today. For years, scientists have theorized about the dangers of the so-called greenhouse effect, the warming of the Earth's atmosphere due to the burning of coal and oil.
11: But it's important to understand that it was never just that the Earth was going to burn up or freeze. It was that you needed to change your behavior. They saw the future and you didn't, and they wanted you to stop doing what you were doing. It's a power kick. Remember that kid in school that started a recycling thing and they wanted everybody else to get in on it? It's like the guy that's always starting the GoFundMe that he never actually contributes to. But every day, I've started a GoFundMe for this terrible, awful thing that has befallen this person I didn't know. But it's terrible and awful. But look at me. I've started it. Please contribute. Have you contributed? I've started it. I did all the heavy lifting. I went on this page. It's got my name all over it. Y'all please give some money. I'm gonna raise $5,000 for these people over here. Y'all please give some money. I started this campaign to do this. I almost get the impression you're doing this for you. Feels like, you know, feels weird, you know? Well, in 2016, Professor Emeritus of Natural Resources and Ecology and Evolutionary Biology. That's a lot of titles. At the University of Arizona, Guy McPherson predicted that you and I and all of humanity would be extinct by 2026. What? Oh, good point. Ramon makes a good point. He predicted we would be extinct. No, he said we'd be extinct by the year 2026. Like, as of January 1st, we've already outlived his prediction. Ramon says maybe he meant all of 2026. Okay. Well, here we are 10 years later. But let's listen carefully. Okay, you know what? You may be right. Here we go.
12: We are heading for mass extinction. There you go. That's it. End it there. As humans destroy our own habitat. That is the no-holds-barred message from climate change expert Guy McPherson from the University of Arizona. Last time I spoke to you, 2014, and you sort of, you know, snatched any hope of a future from me and my family, it was doom and gloom. Has anything changed since then in your account of things?
15: Oh, yes. The situation is far worse than it was then.
12: Okay. How much time does the human race have?
15: I can't imagine there will be a human on the planet in 10 years. I suspect it'll be...
12: No, I'm sorry. Did you say 10 years?
15: Yes, in my out loud voice even. Yes, I can't... You know, we're headed for a temperature within that span that is at or near the highest temperature experienced on Earth in the last 2 billion years. That's at least an order of magnitude faster than occurred during the Great Dying 252 million
12: years. But you are suggesting then that the temperature increase will be phenomenal over the next few years.
15: Oh, yes. Yeah, this is exponential change, and we have difficulty coming to grips with exponential change.
11: How'd that work out? It's 2026. We're still here. Don't tell Al Gore.
16: I'm here to educate you about the single biggest threat to our planet. You see, there is something out there which threatens our very existence and may be the end to the human race as we know it. I'm talking, of course, about Man Bear Pig.
17: Man Bear Pig?
16: It is a creature which roams the earth alone. It is half man, half bear, and half pig. Some people say that Man Bear Pig isn't real. Well, I'm here to tell you now, Man Bear Pig is very real, and he most certainly exists. I'm serial. Man Bear Pig doesn't care who you are or what you've done. Man Bear Pig simply wants to get you. I'm super serial. But have no fear, because I am here to save you. And someday, when the world is rid of Man Bear Pig, everyone will say, thank you, Al Gore. You're super awesome.
11: That's a parody. Al Gore, in real life, is even funnier. This was 2014.
18: Last September 21st, as the Northern Hemisphere tilted away from the sun, scientists reported with unprecedented alarm that the North Polar ice cap is, in their words, falling off a cliff. One study estimated that it could be completely gone during summer in less than 22 years. Another new study to be presented by U.S. Navy researchers later this week warns it could happen in as little as 7 years. 7 years.
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0: in Houston a few days ago about the Swatch store. I guess in Houston's gallery, is it the Galleria in Houston that this happened wrong? Okay. This has been in my pile. I didn't get to it. It's some sort of collaboration with a high-end luxury. And I'm going to tell you what I smell. I smell a manufactured event. Apparently, Swatch stores across the country were forced to close due to massive crowds. There is nothing that generates massive crowds quite like a story about massive crowds. So if you create this, you create this buzz, it makes people want to get in on it. Oh, it must be something good if everybody's going to it. If your favorite band plays a concert and nobody shows up, you'd wonder if maybe they lost their edge because you've now judged the quality of their music by how many people show up. And that's not necessarily accurate, is it? Johnny Cash fell into a deep funk a few years before he died because he was playing in Branson, Missouri to 100 people. This was a man who had been at the top of the mountain. And now, here he was in Branson, playing to almost nobody. And then something happened. He goes into the studio with Rick Rubin, and all of a sudden, America woke up and said, wait, we love Johnny Cash. We didn't know he was still alive. We do this every few years. We fall in love with someone who's old. And we say, you know, I normally like new, cool TikTok stuff and all that. But I also like to keep one old person that I like to say I like. You know, Tony Bennett or Betty White. Johnny Cash. So anyway, back to the point. A crowd, once Johnny Cash became popular again, then people went back and started listening to his music and they heard that new. It's a great album, by the way. What Rick Rubin got out of him. When the Man Comes Around and Hurt, it's just amazing. He has one foot in the grave as he's doing this. And yet, in my opinion, it turns out to be major important contributions to his catalog. And there are not many people you can say that about. Anyway, we got off on a subject. We were talking about crowds. And I don't know if this was manufactured or not. I sense that it was. That's what luxury brands do. They pay people to create seemingly viral organic moments, but in fact it's all staged. And hey, good for them. They pulled it off. They've got me talking about them. But there's a Swiss watchmaker that has apparently collaborated with Swatch, and they released this watch. It's the new Royal Pop collection. And I bring it up cuz I thought Swatch watches were cool when we were young teenagers. I thought they were, man, that was about all the fashion I could afford, and even that, just one. That was back in the days of the Guess jeans, or Marith and Francois Gerbeau, or Z Cavarici. Oh, man. Yeah, those were the days. Anyway, here's the story from today.
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1: Unruly lines forcing stores from London to New York, Milan to Tokyo, and even Houston to close early out of safety concerns.
4: Unfortunately, the Swatch store will remain closed.
1: On Saturday, Swatch posting, we kindly ask you not to rush to our stores in large numbers to acquire this product.
5: Swatch has absolutely just revolutionized the way that these brands are speaking to particularly young people.
6: Christian Zeron, a watch connoisseur and consultant, says the brand has found its formula, first partnering with Omega 4 years ago for its beloved Moon Swatch, putting the whole industry on notice.
5: It's oxymoronic in a way, right? I mean, the entire idea of taking something that is supposed to be so serious, handcrafted, and producing it in a manner that's, I mean, literally for children, is hysterical.
7: Who really is their target customer?
5: Everybody.
6: If you miss the initial rush, don't panic just yet. Swatch says Royal Pop watches should remain available for at least the next few months, leaving fans hopeful time is on their side.
0: I wonder who's showing up and being so unruly. You know, it's an interesting phenomenon. How many people will show up at something like that and act a complete fool? And you think, where'd the money come from for this sort of thing? I don't go to the mall very often, but the few times I've needed to, and it's been years, it felt like people were dressed up in a certain, I don't know if it was gang member attire or what it was, but there was a lot of grown men in single color outfit with the new, I guess they call them sneakers. It didn't feel like the mall of old, you know, that I used to go to. It didn't feel like the mall. Remember when malls were big in the 80s and retirees would go there to go for a walk? And the malls, you know, they didn't know what to do because they didn't want old people in their mall walking around. They wanted this place to be cool, and all you old geriatrics there walking around, you'd see two women and they'd be, you know, they'd have their arms going to, and they'd be talking. Yeah, Calvin told me that he doesn't think that we're going to be able to, you know, take that trip because, you know, his retirement says that they thought they were going to do this. And oh my goodness, my goodness. Well, Herbert said that we're going to do this. And there they'd be going. You see, they'd be chattering away, just chattering away on their walk. Oh, so serious on their walk. And the mall's biggest challenge was these old people. And the mall wouldn't be cool anymore. And young people wouldn't want to hang out if the mall wasn't cool anymore. It would just be old people. And then you go, I bet you'd like to have those old people back now, wouldn't you? Because the demographic at the mall changed. And so too did the retail mix as a result. Now it's flat lid caps. Now it is a totally different demographic. All the stores you used to know moved out and moved on. I've always been fascinated in the history of precious metals, especially gold and silver in this country. The prospectors, California, Colorado, the silver mines, the history of gold and the importance of it. Heck, I grew up in the era of the gold nugget ring. Do you remember that? 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
13: This is a Fox News alert. I'm Tom Rigotti. NASCAR legend Kyle Busch, a two-time Cup Series champion, is dead at 41. Fox's Jay Berman has more.
14: It was announced earlier Thursday that Busch was hospitalized as a result of severe illness. He pulled out of this weekend's Coca-Cola 600 from Charlotte, which was going to be the first time in more than a decade that Busch missed a Cup Series race.
13: Busch was nicknamed Rowdy due to his fierce competitiveness. A new Fox News poll finds voters believe fraud in federal social programs is rampant.
15: More than 7 out of 10 people think welfare and social service program fraud in the U.S. is a common occurrence. How should that be dealt with? More than half of respondents, 56%, say the priority should be on ensuring benefits are available, while 43% say emphasis should be on preventing fraud.
13: Fox's Gernal Scott, America's listening to Fox News.
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0: just silly. Child's play. Unimportant. 1 Corinthians 13:11 says, "When I was a child, I spoke like a child. I thought like a child. I reasoned like a child. When I became a man, I put aside..." You already finished the sentence. "Childish things. I put aside childish things. The things of our childhood that are childish. Toys. Superheroes. Silly." Well, when you were young, there were influences as your mind was developing. As little boys and little girls. Let me focus on the little boys for a moment. As a little boy, there were influences on your mind at play. Not all of them intentional. Some of them were background noise. Some of them were inadvertent. Some of them you never even noticed, but they had a subconscious effect on you. And yes, they matter. They matter a whole lot. You will notice how often the child of a liberal celebrity today transitions. It's almost as if, in a Munchausen by proxy sort of way, those parents push those kids into transitioning. How do you do that? You don't have to beat a kid to get them to do what you want. Same way you train a dog. You give treats and rewards when they behave in a way that you like. You give stern words or a swat on the bottom when they do things you don't like. They are pleasers. Children are pleasers. They will want to please, and you show them by your reaction how to please. And so when little Bobby acts like a girl, we like that. He gets a lot of attention, a lot of cuddling. When he acts like a little boy, not so much. Doesn't take long. So too, that which you aspire to be as a child is being groomed into you. Not necessarily in a sexual way. That's how we use that word. Or at least that's the modern use of it. But in a sense, you're developing into who you are as a kid by so many things. Superheroes are awesome. They're good. You like them. You want to be like them, right? Superman. Superman sought truth, justice, and the American way. Well, in time that was changed. Why must it be changed? Because people who don't love America don't want our children loving America either. They want to destroy that which is sacred, that which is honorable, that which is stable, the foundation of our people and our culture. It's an amazing thing how that works. But make no mistake, it's meaningful. Ramon has a Superman tattoo on his right upper arm because Superman represented to him fighting for justice, kind of an Atticus Finch, out to protect. That's why police departments have on the side of their car and their badge to serve and protect. Little boys were taught with many different cultural indices and indicators and influencers. Your job is to be strong and to protect the others. But that's not what little boys are taught anymore, is it? Little boys are taught that being strong and protecting is equivalent to being a sexual abuser. It's evil. It makes other people feel bad. It hurts people's feelings. It's toxic masculinity. And that masculinity is always real toxic till there's a school shooter and you wait on a man to come running in and take him out. Remember back when Hollywood actually mattered and the big blockbusters would be released during the summer? Well, there's buzz about a big blockbuster, they hope anyway, called The Odyssey. It's going to be released in July. It is a fantasy action film depicting, supposedly, a realistic interpretation of Greek mythology. May or may not be your cup of tea, but it does start with a cast of stars. And that, of course, means that they'll go on to the evening talk shows and that'll be talked about because Matt Damon, Anne Hathaway, Charlize Theron, well, if I'm even pronouncing it right, you know, that's a hot guest for an evening talk show. Yes. There's also talk that the film will star Elliot Page as Achilles. You know Elliot Page. She was Ellen Page, the little girl in Juno that got pregnant. She's a girl. So they're going to have, supposedly, rumor has it, Achilles, a symbol of male strength, played by a woman who calls herself a man. Because Hollywood just can't help itself. The goal is not never to entertain you. The goal is to change you. Hell, if they had their way, Hollywood replaced all of our favorite male action heroes with women.
1: This summer, all your favorite male leading action movie stars will be replaced by women.
2: Luke, I am your father. But your mother's the only one remembering science fair projects are due tomorrow. Do I have to do everything around here?
3: What, the truth?
2: You can't handle the truth. And the truth is, I'm the only one replacing the toilet paper around here. Seriously, do you need me to wipe your behind too? My word. I don't know who you are. I don't know what you want. If you're looking for ransom, I can tell you, I don't have money. But what I do have are a particular set of skills. Skills that make me a nightmare. Are you even listening to me? Are you? The answer is no, because you never listen to me. I swear, it's like talking to a brick wall.
1: Mama's home, and she's demanding some respect.
2: 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Oh, and if you call my little friend that time of the month one more time, I swear you're sleeping on the couch for a week. You gotta ask yourself one question. Do I feel lucky? Well, do ya, punk? I know one thing, you're not getting lucky until you get out there and mow the lawn. What about the power washing you promised? And these cars aren't gonna wash themselves.
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And it goes like this.

0: very clever, very catchy. It's an earworm. Michael, I hate it. That's okay. You can hate it. You remember it. And surely it's a good cause, right? I mean, it's cars that you're wanting to get rid of anyway for kids. Who doesn't love kids? It's for the kids, right? Well, a California judge rules that Cars for Kids violates false advertising and unfair competition laws and thus bans their ads in the state of California. That is California, so take it with a grain of salt. Turns out the charity uses donations to pay for teenagers' trips to Israel and not for, quote, underprivileged kids from all over the U.S., end quote. The court battle began when Bruce Putterball sued Cars for Kids, saying he, quote, felt taken advantage of when he learned where his donation was actually going. Putterball said he decided to donate a broken-down car left at his home after hearing the charity's ad over and over again on the radio. Viewing himself as a charitable person, Putterball donated the car with the understanding the funds would go to children in need, specifically in California. After making his donation, he learned that the funds went to URA, a company dedicated to Jewish heritage and summer camps in New York and New Jersey. In a testimony that the judge described as strikingly candid, the company's chief operating officer, Esty Landau, said her organization does not primarily focus on helping economically disadvantaged kids. She testified that Cars for Kids is the primary funding source for URA. She admitted that the donations funded, quote, matchmaking programs for young adults and trips to Israel for 17 and 18-year-olds, according to court documents. In her testimony, she added that the company spent $437,000 on Middle East outreach and used the funds to purchase a $16.5 million building in Israel. The judge stated that the advertisements were misleading by omission and that the Cars for Kids name paired with the advertisements were likely to deceive the public. A spokesman for the Cars for Kids said in a statement, "We believe this decision is deeply flawed, ignores the facts, and misapplies the law. It is well known that we are a Jewish organization, and our website makes it abundantly clear. Take a look and judge for yourself." CarsForKids.org. I didn't know it was a Jewish organization. I didn't know it paid to send kids to schools. I didn't know it bought a building in Israel. Well, you're anti-Semitic. No, I would say the same thing if they were spending the money on a Christian church camp or sending it to the Vatican. Doesn't sound like the payoff is what they're promising. To me, it was such an earworm, made its way into pop culture. It's effective. There's a scene from Family Guy where Peter and Lois attend a Pavarotti concert when this happened.
1: The next composition is Opus Dei, Dei, Dei Pater, seventh movement, by Chopin. Correction, the next composition is 1-877 Cars for Kids.

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2: 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And if it's not my own ignorant voice on there, it's this damn give cars to the blind and give cars for kids. And I'm sitting here thinking, now hell, I can barely get this 1972 El Continental Dorito version of the Cadillac going, and they trying to give blind people cars and children cars. Now hell, my insurance have went up so high, you know Obama don't cover car insurance. It don't help nothing with your collision. All I have is liability. And if I'm supposed to run upside some blind ass child, then who gonna pay for that? How am I gonna get a new car? I think that something need to be dead. I am Shirley Q. Liquor, and yes, I do have to listen to these stupid commercials, just like you do. Shoot.
1: Chance McClain absolutely hates the Cars for Kids song. The reason a lot of people do, because it's so, which is also why it's so effective, because it's an earworm. One day he made one with our number and sent it, thinking it would annoy us. Opposite effect.

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2: Yeah, I know a lot of people are mad right now over the election stuff. It's not easy. Look, if we don't have tough conversations, then we end up with Cornyn. It's just that simple. There are some people who are big Chip Roy supporters. And hey, more power to you. I'm not mad at you. And you're free to be mad at me, but I'm not going to listen to you yell at me because you really like Chip Roy because whatever reason you like him. Chip likes Ken Paxton. October 2020. Chip Roy, in his most notable public comment on Ken Paxton, called for Ken Paxton to resign as Texas Attorney General. For the good of the people of Texas and the extraordinary public servants who serve at the office of the Attorney General, Attorney General Ken Paxton must resign. So, folks, this is not the last time we're going to have this. Trump is not the only such candidate. Paxton is not the only such candidate. You're going to have to decide. Do you want saints or do you want assassins? Because I'm going to tell you this. The Democrats didn't throw Clinton overboard because Clinton could win elections. And they knew it. They wanted to beat the Republicans. So they supported him. If you want to split this party apart and never win, and when we do win, never get anything done, then you go saying Ken Paxton and Donald Trump are not perfect and Trump needs to be impeached and Paxton needs to be impeached. Just understand. So why am I supporting Mace Middleton? There you have it.
3: Ladies and gentlemen, Elvis has left the building. Thank you and good night.
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3: This is a Fox News alert. A top NASCAR driver has died. Legendary NASCAR driver Kyle Busch, a two-time Cup Series champion, is dead at the age of 41. Fox's Jay Berman has more.
4: It was announced earlier Thursday that Busch was hospitalized as a result of severe illness. He pulled out of this weekend's Coca-Cola 600 from Charlotte, which was going to be the first time in more than a decade that Busch missed a Cup Series race. One of NASCAR's most polarizing personalities, his fierce competitiveness led to the nickname Rowdy. He won 234 races across the sport's three national series, more than any driver in history, including 63 in the Cup Series. He's survived by his wife, Samantha, and his two children, an 11-year-old son and a 4-year-old daughter. Jay Berman, Fox News.
3: President Trump is announcing a new development regarding a potential deal with Iran. Fox's Aisha Hosni is at the White House.
5: The president knocking down reports out there that Iran's supreme leader is demanding that the enriched uranium in that country stay in that country as part of any sort of a nuclear agreement. That would have complicated these talks by a lot. It would have also ticked off Israel, which does not want to see that happen. But the president today pushing back on those reports and saying it is not true.
6: We don't need it. We don't want it. We'll probably destroy it after we get it, but we're not going to let them have it.
5: Meantime, Pakistan's interior minister arrived in Tehran again yesterday to continue talks with the president of Iran.
3: A new Fox News poll shows only 40% of voters approve of U.S. military action against Iran. Despite what's expected to be a record number of Americans to travel this Memorial Day weekend, higher fuel prices have some scaling back their travel plans. U.S. Travel Association expects annual travel spending to grow by a modest 1% this year. 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
11: A mosque in San Diego has reopened following a deadly shooting earlier this week, John Fink reports.
12: The Islamic Center of San Diego held its first prayer service Wednesday, days after two teen gunmen killed three people outside the mosque. Security stood watch as neighbors returned, honoring the victims who tried to stop the attack. Police say their actions helped protect about 140 students.